0: recently in favor of the defendants, who the federal district court and appellate court concluded did not violate First Amendment protections because the district's rule on what could be posted on school walls was content neutral. Lillian Wu, Fox News.
1: The owners of a club in the Dominican Republic where a roof collapsed last year, which killed 236 people and injured more than 100, will stand trial for involuntary manslaughter. The ruling drew frustration from families of the victims who were hoping the owner would be charged with murder. Google says its own artificial intelligence is being used to scam Americans out of their money.
2: Google is now suing a China-based cyber hacking network for using its premier AI called Gemini to create phony websites that look like the ones you might do business with here in the United States. Halima Delaney Prado is Google's lawyer.
3: The outsider enterprise basically used AI, they used Gemini, to create a website. A gift card website.
2: Those scammy sites pose as everything from UPS to the New York State Easy Pass toll service. Using AI just made those fake sites more difficult to spot because they're that good. Google says there could be hundreds of thousands of victims.
1: Fox's Evan Brown. Wall Street's solid gains for stocks and oil prices were lower as the U.S. and Iran have a tentative deal. The Dow gained 468 to close at a new record high. I'm Lee Silasera. This is Fox News.
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6: Weather Channel forecast for the Midlands. Well, backdoor cold front is trying its best to dry things out for tonight and tomorrow. We'll lower our temperatures a little bit. Upper 60s for low temps tonight. Isolated shower tomorrow, high 80 degrees, and a shower on Wednesday with a high of 88. Some thunderstorms and 90s are back later this week, Thursday and Friday. I'm meteorologist Scott Lauriemore at the Weather Channel.
7: He's here. He's here. 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

0: in here. Our number, 877-381-381, 1-877-381-381. When last week I told you about Social Security, it's a big deal, and it is now expected to go broke even sooner than had been predicted some time ago. And I want to circle back to that, but before I do, you know, I noticed something, ladies and gentlemen. I noticed that this memorandum of understanding is not public. It hasn't been public all weekend. We have the vice president, who insisted on being called a senior administration official for a while, briefing certain individuals, hosts, news people, but not you. I don't think you want your information washed through other people. And even they haven't had access to the MOU. Now, it was signed electronically on Sunday. It's Monday evening. We're told maybe in 24, 48 hours we'll see it. The enemy has it. Iran, Qatar has it. Pakistan has it. We the people don't have it, and yet it is supposed to be formally signed again. I think it was Friday. So Iran has it, Qatar has it, Pakistan has it, we don't have it, and Israel doesn't have it. Odd how we're treating an ally, isn't it? Very, very odd, and I'm going to tell you why. I'm going to tell you why it's odd. One second here. I will tell you that, hold on one second, Mr. Producer. I want to read what I posted. I don't think I can. Here it is. I'm going to tell you why. Nothing we do in terms of a deal will change the behavior of this enemy. If you don't believe that, you don't know what we're dealing with. If you do believe that, then you know that for them, deals are made to be broken. Put aside all the idiocy and static about who loves whom and who does not. That's the game of online thugs and bots. We're dealing with an ideologically committed terror state that has slaughtered thousands of our fellow Americans, thousands of people in surrounding countries, thousands of Iranians, and as President Trump said, sought nuclear weapons so they could actually use them to kill us. There was a time not long ago when we never negotiated with terrorists or terror regimes. Today, we have dealt with intermediaries and now directly with terrorists. And a senior administration official even declared some or many of them now believe their 47 years of murder, rape, torture, terrorism was a mistake. You believe that? That they believe it was a mistake? That's pretty shocking, don't you think? The regime is still executing innocent young people at a record pace as I speak. You wouldn't know it. During the last several days, they don't even come up anymore. The reporters don't even ask about them. Exactly how has this regime changed? How? How has this regime changed? Yes, former leaders are gone, but the regime remains. The ideology remains. The IRGC, their SS, remains, all 200,000 of them. And as you can tell, they're not rolling over. We're much more accommodating than we were at the outset. Let's not fool ourselves. Ready? This is why all the pressure and berating of Israel and Netanyahu. They simply cannot and must not accommodate the enemy as we wish. In ways we would never tolerate in our homeland, or in ways the Arabs or Turkey or Pakistan insist they should. We can't be browbeaten by online thugs or anybody else into silence, or sit ignorantly while all this is swirling around and we wait for the actual language of the memorandum of understanding. We want the information and we want to express our opinions. Again, this isn't about what team you're on or a loyalty test or whatever. It's a big damn deal. And we as a people and a nation, we want to get this right. And as far as I'm concerned, many of us are ardent supporters of the president and the administration. And we want to be helpful and provide our own input based on our experiences and knowledge. Indeed, not everyone in government has all the answers and wisdom, and too damn many of them are leaking and pushing their own policies and agendas, apart from the president's. I know for a fact that Donald Trump is a great and historic president. I know he's a decent and compassionate man who cares deeply about all this. The same can be said about Benjamin Netanyahu, who lost his brother in war and was himself injured in battle. The Israeli ambassador lost his eldest son. The early days of the war against Hamas in Gaza a few years back. Neither of our nations are led by dictators or kings, like those that surround Israel. They all have dictators and kings. And we're dealing with a death cult that has seized control of Iran and has more blood on its hands than we can measure. The Iranian regime has not and will never change its ideology. And therein lies the problem, doesn't it? As nearly half a century of evil behavior is demonstrated in their own religious and political leaders and books and preachings make abundantly clear. They're about a cause, a revolution. They will not rest until it is exported everywhere, including into our country, as Allah is said to command them. This is the reality. We are their enemy, whether we want to be or not. They're at war with us, whether we are or not. We, you see, must be destroyed. Those who insist a deal can be made and that it's preferable, well, they have to prove it. That's the way our system works. And I'm, for one, very glad about it. So prove it. What's happening now is some of the people in the administration who've led this, who've been involved in it, are trying to control the coverage. That's not going to work. It's not going to last. You and me, Mr. and Mrs. America, we the people, this is our country, this is our government. And Congress isn't going to put up with it either for long, so I'm not sure what the game plan is or why it's being done. One of the things I thought, well, maybe it's just not done. Maybe they signed off on something, but they're still going back and forth. Well, if that's the case, then don't sign off on it. Then you have morons like Jack Posobiec, or whatever the hell his name is, and none of you have ever heard of this guy before, likes to hang around with people who support terror regimes. That's right. Guy named Myron. Wore a shirt who was proud, you know, mocking the fact that they're cooking 6 million cookies, meaning Jews. That's who Posobiec is. He runs something called Human Events, which used to be an outstanding conservative publication. I used to know the owners there and the writers there. This guy's an IQ of a kumquat. And he actually worked for Turning Point USA, which is part of the problem. These miscreants and malcontents, and worse. He works for Turning Point USA. You can go online and see. Keeps talking about the neocons. What he means is the Jews. Now, he's an Iranian supporter by the way he speaks and the way he acts. And you ought to look at his background. They all have these sort of fascistic connections or supremacist connections. Very, very evil people. And I should tell you, ladies and gentlemen, we've tried to reach out to a couple of these thugs, to bring them on the radio show. They don't respond. They don't respond. They don't want to come on the radio show. They're all tough online. Very tough. They throw around slogans like Marxist. Oh, you must be a neocon. I don't know. Is Trump a neocon? He decided to go to war, correctly so in my view, for the 1,000 reasons I've given, for 1,000 times. They opposed him. They opposed him. And yet, it's the neocons that got us into all this. They don't understand the enemy is the Islamist regime in Tehran. The enemy is the fascist regime in Moscow. The enemy is the communist regime in Beijing. It's not you and me. It's not Israel. It's not Taiwan. And it's not Ukraine. But they think it is. They think it is. And they think that they're MAGA. No, they're MAGOTs. There's a big difference. He's certainly not alone. There's many of them. You got guys online, these thugs, who want this to be a debate about whether Donald Trump is a good man or not. He's a great man. That's not the debate. Seems to me we citizens have a responsibility. It's our country. We want to know what's going on, and then we give our opinion. Isn't that a good thing, Mr. Producer? We want to know what's going on. We don't want to leave it to Washington, D.C. elites, Democrats or Republicans, media or not. We get to participate. That's the whole reason for the 250th anniversary of our country, the Declaration of Independence, the consent of the governed. And if the Memorandum of Understanding is this fantastic document, as some are telling us, I can't wait to read it. I really can't. But time will tell. We shall see. For instance, there's a $300 billion pot of money that is, I guess, funded by Gulf states. That'll be available if the Iranian regime meets certain demands. Let me ask you something, Mr. and Mrs. America, just based on that. If you're the Iranian regime, and you're not going to give up your goal, you're just not going to say it, which is destroy us, Israel, and Europe, and murder Muslims who don't agree with you, like people in your own country. How are you going to play that? How are you going to play that? Isn't the way for them to play it is to meet those requirements, then have access to the money, and do whatever the hell they want to do, Mr. Producer? How do we stop them? How do we stop them? See, this is how you create forever wars. You know, as Patton said, when our armies were in Europe, and first FDR and then Truman said, we got to return home as fast as we can, Patton said, but our army's here. We're going to have to deal with these bastards. Let's deal with them now. Now, whether you agree with that or not, under those circumstances, the fact is we got a big percentage of our military sitting there waiting in the Middle East. They and the Israeli military have crushed the Iranian military. So you might ask yourself, well, what are we waiting for? I don't know. I know that Turkey didn't want us to continue. I know Saudi Arabia and Qatar didn't want us to continue. I know that Pakistan didn't want us to continue because they're very close to Iran. Well, how do those interests align with ours? We'll be right back.
1: Mark Levin.
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organized attacks on Mark Levin online. Very disloyal, Mr. Producer. What am I disloyal about? That I'm asking questions? Yes. These are the lightweights among us. I'm very loyal. I'm loyal to the country. I'm loyal to the president. I'm loyal to us. I don't trust the Iranian regime, and nobody else does either, frankly. Now, there is more talk today about the Social Security Administration and about what's happening, and how people are getting nervous. You know, it's funny, I wrote about it in Liberty and Tyranny. How many years ago was that? That's a long time ago. And I wrote it as recently as 2015 in a book called Plunder and Deceit. That was 11 years ago. An entire chapter 3. The largest single components of the federal budget and perhaps the greatest and most financially devastating burden imposed on younger people and future generations is the Social Security program. This is not a recent development. Now, by the way, I haven't reread this in like 5 years. I'm reading it cold to you. Since 1993, it has outspent defense appropriations. As a percentage of federal spending, Social Security expenditures have ranged from 0.22% during World War II to 24% in 2013, and now it's higher. And Social Security costs are actually skyrocketing. Social Security has expanded from its original scope in 1935 to include workers' dependents and survivors, as well as the disabled. As a result, there are roughly 58 million people receiving benefits. There's about 70 million now, more than double the number in 1970. As members of the ruling generation begin to retire, many more will be eligible for benefits. And unfortunately, there will not be nearly enough younger people working to pay the current rate of taxes to subsidize them. In 1940, there were 159 workers for every beneficiary. That rate dropped precipitously from 16.5 in 1950, 5.1 in 1960, 3.7 in 1970, to slightly below 3 in 2010, and it's going to get worse. There will be only 2.2 workers for every beneficiary in 2030. The problem is, it's 2026, and that's the case right now. Social Security provides benefits through two major programs, old age and survivors insurance, and disability insurance. I want to continue this. Don't let your eyes glaze over. This is very, very important. We'll be right back.

0: Folks, history is unfolding right before our eyes. The President of the United States has delivered an incredible, consequential first year, restoring strength at our borders, rebuilding American confidence, and putting this country back on a path of common sense and constitutional principles. 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
1: Let's go on a little bit more with this. Some of you who are younger might say, well, what does it have to do with me? Well, if you're working, you're donating, or you're not donating, you're taxing, you're taxed to contribute to this. And what I'm saying is, when Bernie Sanders goes on and says nationalize this and nationalize that and so forth and so on, they use this as a piggy bank. That money is supposed to be in a trust account for each and every one of you who are paying into it, and it's not. What's happening is one generation's paying for the next, and we're running out of people to pay for it. So what's going to happen is one of two things. In about 7 or 8 years, it's going to be slashed by 22% or so, and or massive tax increases on your payroll. Those of you who work and pay payroll taxes. So this may not be as ritzy as some other things and so forth and so on, but it's important. It's important. Social Security provides benefits through two major programs, the old age and survivor's insurance, which is crucial, and disability insurance. Note the use of the word insurance. The way the government treats it, it's a fiction, about which I will elaborate in a little bit, but that first program, the OASI program, provides payments to retirees and in certain circumstances to their dependents. It's called DI. DI provides, that is disability insurance, payments to people who are disabled and presumably can't work. The OASI and DI have separate so-called trust funds. But for simplicity's sake, they are usually considered together when they're when their financial viability is analyzed. Sorry. Theoretically, Social Security is financed by payroll taxes. And employees and employers, and to a lesser extent, taxes on Social Security benefits and income from trust fund assets. FICA taxes, that is payroll taxes under the Federal Insurance Contributions Act, are falsely said to fund Social Security and part of Medicare. Payroll taxes, as opposed to income taxes, apply to employees regardless of their income. They are most onerous on proper, they're most onerous on poorer workers and, of course, younger people who are just entering the workplace. They're also effectively a tax on employment, as the employer must consider this fixed additional cost when hiring. And I go on and talk about the rate of the taxes. The age when retirement benefits are available has also increased. Initially, individuals had to live to the age of 65 to receive full benefits, with a reduced benefit for early retirement available at age 62. Today, the full benefit age is 66. Actually, it's gone up now to 67, and it's going to go up higher, for starters. So I thought you should know that. Now, here's the worst news for younger workers and future generations. Remember, this book is 15 years old, and I wrote it 15 years ago. According to the AP, a historic shift is occurring. If you retired in 1960, you can expect to get back 7 times more in benefits than you paid in Social Security and taxes, and more if you were a low-income worker, as long as you made it to the age of 78 for men and 81 for women. As recently as 1985, workers at every income level could retire and expect to get more in benefits than they paid in Social Security taxes, that they didn't do quite as well as their parents and grandparents. Not anymore. For the first time, people who are retiring today, again, this is in 2015, 11 years ago, I should say, will receive less in benefits than they paid in. And you people who are on Social Security right now, you're receiving less in benefits than you paid in on the average, based on actuarial tables. You're receiving less in benefits than you paid in. So you get less than what you paid in. And nonetheless, in less than 10 years, the amount is going to be slashed by 22%. The tax will go up significantly on younger people who are still paying into it. And let me tell you something, no tax on Social Security now. In 10 years, they will be significantly increasing taxes on Social Security. This is what happens when government gets its hands on money. when you hear Elizabeth Warren and others talk about taking money from Elon Musk, $1 trillion, 5% would pay for health care for it. No, it wouldn't. Whatever happened to all that tobacco money? You remember those lawsuits, Mr. Producer? Hundreds and hundreds of billions that tobacco companies paid the states? Hundreds and hundreds of billions that were paid to states for health care services and so forth. It was a settlement. Well, let me ask you folks a question. Where is that money? It's gone. It was spent a long, long time ago. And what I'm reading to you about Social Security is happening to Medicare as well. Now, here's the deal. In Medicaid, which is another insurance program specifically for the impoverished, in Medicaid, Biden and the Democrats were putting illegal aliens on Medicaid. And one of the big fights that occurred about a year ago over Medicaid, when Elon Musk thought that ought to be cut, the President of the United States said, yes, cut. The House and Senate Republicans said, yes, remove that. This is ridiculous. The Democrats fought to keep illegal aliens on Medicaid. Now, temporarily, at least, they're off Medicaid because of the big, beautiful bill, thanks to Trump and the GOP. But the Democrats, the minute they take power, they're going to put illegal aliens back on Medicaid. And for all I know, they're going to put them on Medicare and Social Security. Social Security is massive fraud going on. Massive fraud from people who are not supposed to receive money, including illegal aliens. Including illegal aliens. So what if we had health care for all? What if we took Medicare and expanded it to every single person in the nation? What then? What then? What would happen to the program? It's already going broke. It already needs to be addressed. What would happen to the program? Well, Bernie Sanders would tell you, well, everyone's going to contribute to it. Yes, but everybody's going to take out of it. A 7-year-old doesn't contribute to it. So everybody's going to be taking out of it and putting it in. Well, let me ask you something. If it worked like a real insurance program, why would we need everybody to be in Medicare, Mr. Producer? Wouldn't he make any sense? It's not going to be run efficiently. Who's going to run it? Who do you go to if it's not run properly? Will you be able to see the doctor of your choice? Will you be able to see the doctor of your choice when you want to see the doctor of your choice? What if you have a horrific condition that needs immediate attention? You're going to get immediate attention? What if you need an operation? What if you think you have cancer? What if it turns out you have cancer? Will you get immediate care and so forth? Well, we know you won't, because our neighbor to the north, Canada, has government-run health care. And it takes literally months to see a specialist. Months! You could be dead by then. Or the seriousness of the illness would have spread so badly it's too late. And it happens all the time. So people in Canada, and I might add Britain, as well as other socialist countries, they try and get their health care here. People with heart disease try to come down here. So when they talk about health care for all, what does that mean, health care for all? It means everybody's covered. It doesn't mean everybody gets medical care. That means everybody doesn't get medical care on time. Or they may never get it before they die. And in some of these countries, the situation is so bad, you know what they do? Euthanasia. And not just if you are racked with cancer and you're 117 years old. No. You're depressed? Well, maybe you shouldn't be here. You think I'm kidding? I'm not. There were Rahm Emanuel's brother. What the hell was his name? Ezekiel or whatever it was. It doesn't matter. Zeke, that was close. They talk about this sort of thing. Not necessarily for depression, but you understand my point. And so the government now determines whether you live or die. Now, the truth is, some people can change their health care plan. Some people can't. There's still wiggle room where you can try and find a doctor that you need and so forth. No system's perfect. The medical system is extraordinarily complicated. But the more illegal aliens you put on, and the more people you put onto a system who haven't paid into a system, obviously you're going to destroy the system. And that's what's happening. And that's what's happening. In other words, open borders is a disaster for our society in a thousand ways. Socialism, government-run programs are disasters. People will say, well, you like Social Security, don't you? Well, most people do. And you paid into it. And you're not going to get what you paid into it. That's the news tonight. You got it? You're not going to pay. You're not going to receive what you paid into Social Security. And as this continues to go on without being treated, and the Democrats won't allow it, and the Republicans are just right now starting to talk about it, which is good, you're going to get less. There have been proposals, smart proposals, that if you're 55 or younger, you can invest in other things. In other things. But they're not going to allow that. Because they want the government to control your pensions. It's that simple. It's that simple. And this isn't a secret. Everything I'm telling you, it's not a secret. It's just a matter of having the energy and the time to look into these things. The ambition was almost utopian, but as usual, the politicians and the bureaucrats destroy these things. They destroy the border. They're destroying Social Security. Many of you are getting Medicare and you love it, but they're destroying it. So the green eyeshade types that have to deal with this are having to figure out what to do about it. It doesn't affect you as an end user yet, but it will at some point. It definitely will at some point. And I write at the end of the chapter, the American people are facing some very unpleasant realities about the nation's financial vulnerabilities. The federal government is deeply in debt. The largest federal program, Social Security, is hemorrhaging money. The national birth rate does not provide enough working people from whom money can be transferred to substitute beneficiaries. And I might add, illegal aliens don't add to that either. And most individuals do not have enough personal savings to get them through severe economic times. As the late economist Dr. Herbert Stein once wrote, if something can't go on forever, it will stop. And in this case, the federal government's biggest program will stop with a crash, taking down the older recipients and the younger payers alike if it's not addressed. And I wrote that 11 years ago. I'll be right back.
0: Mark Levin.
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It knows what it's up against. 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How many of you have one of those? Why? Because you get used to it, right? We can save a lot of money, get broader service, and help our vets at the same time if you switch to my friends at Pure Talk. Just dial pound 250 and say Mark Levin.

0: here to pull it up. Here you go. So we have this guy. I don't know him. You people have never heard of him. So I've been writing a lot about it, and then you're criticized for writing a lot about it. This is the toxicity that exists, the cesspool on X and other social media. The guy's name is Mike Crispy. He's got Krispy Kreme between his ears, but I don't know him. Says here, this is very disloyal and sad behavior from Mark Levin. President Trump promoted and supported him, and the minute he doesn't get what he wants, he throws a temper tantrum like a child. Have I thrown a temper tantrum? I'm walking through this, talking to you. Trump knows better than you, Mark. I trust his deal, and you should too. Shut up. I don't know what's in it exactly, and when you try and read the tea leaves, you're told not to read the tea leaves. Wait till it comes out. Okay. Now it's not going to come out till Friday or Saturday. Folks, is this what we do? We just suspend all curiosity involving Iran and a war? I don't think so. I don't think we conservatives do that. I don't think we Republicans. Of course I trust the president, but I want to see it. And you're here on talk radio, especially on my show. You want to see it too. You want to see it too. So I wrote, no tantrum. On the contrary, look at your post. Nothing substantive, nothing about Iran, nothing about anything. You contribute nothing at all. The Iranian regime loves slugs like you. The debate over Iran will proceed another 60 days, and this is your best? Pathetic. Guy's name is Mike Crispy. Now, who's Mike Crispy? I don't have the foggiest idea. It says here, New Jersey Trump delegate, chairman of America First New Jersey. He's got a minuscule number of followers. But they feel they have to jump in and attack me. I'm not attacking the president. And I'll tell you that the president texted me at very early hours in the morning, and we texted a little bit back and forth. We're friends. It's not a question of disloyalty. He's wondering this, why am I saying that, why do I believe this? And you say, what's the problem? Wait until the Democrats get involved. Now, those are the guys that are out to sabotage everything. Everything. But see, here's the fact, ladies and gentlemen. Since I was 13 years old, I have fought the establishment Republicans. I worked the precincts. I debated and fought these people. And they all said the same thing. You're being disloyal to the GOP. You're doing this, you're doing that. We led a conservative movement renaissance in the 1970s and into the 1980s. We got Ronald Reagan elected. We pushed our agenda. We defeated, not me personally, we, the group, defeated the Soviet Union and so forth and so on. That's a good thing. Should we now talk conservatives and MAGA and America First? Shut up. Mitch McConnell says this. Shut up. Romney says that. Shut up. Thune says it. Just shut up. Now, we don't play that way, but we're respectful and civil. That we are. I'll be right back.
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1: Update on a deadly Air Force jet crash in California. I'm Lisa Lacerra, Fox News. The Air Force says all 8 people, including civilian government workers, government contractors, and uniformed military, were on board the B-52 bomber when it crashed at about 11:20 this morning at Edwards Air Force Base in Southern California.
2: At this point, we don't have any indication as to what the cause was of this. We won't be able to release that information, and we don't have an ability to get that anytime soon.
1: Deputy Commander for the 412th Test Wing, Colonel James Hayes, Boeing says 2 of its employees were killed in the crash. The long-range bomber has been used in conflicts dating back to Vietnam. President Trump touting plummeting oil prices on word of a deal to end the conflict with Iran.
3: President Trump calls a memorandum of understanding with Iran a very powerful document that reopens the critical Strait of Hormuz and ends U.S. naval blockade.
4: It's not like the Obama document, which was just a terrible document.
3: Sitting alongside French President Emmanuel Macron at the G7 summit, President Trump criticized the JCPOA deal reached with Iran during the Obama administration. The president says the text of this agreement, which sets up a 60-day window for negotiations over Iran's nuclear program, should be released later this week.
1: Fox's Jared Halpern in Washington. Senate Democratic Leader Chuck Schumer says Congress needs to be told the details of the agreement.
5: We've been told dozens of times that this war is over, and dozens of times we have been disappointed.
1: Schumer said Iran has more control over the Strait of Hormuz than ever, and he says gas prices are higher now than ever and will remain that way for a long time. Order the tentative Iran deal sent stocks higher. The Dow closed up 468, ending the day at an all-time high. 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
1: The number of Ebola cases in the Democratic Republic of Congo has surged, with 72 new cases reported over the weekend.
19: The outbreak is concentrated in an eastern province, which accounts for more than 90% of the cases. It's spreading fast in one of the world's most challenging regions. The number of cases is believed to be much higher since the Ebola outbreak was confirmed May 15th, weeks after it is suspected to have begun. This could turn out to be the worst flare-up of Ebola in history. Congo's Ministry of Health said the numbers show the outbreak is spreading rapidly. It also reflects more active surveillance. Officials said the contact tracing coverage rate is 56%, a sharp drop from last week. Authorities are scrambling to find people who may have been exposed. CJ Papa, Fox News.
1: A federal immigration judge has granted asylum to a woman orphaned in Iran in the 1970s and adopted by an American war veteran who immigration officials threatened with deportation. The ruling likely ends a month-long ordeal for the woman who lives in California. She's one of thousands adopted from abroad who were never granted citizenship because of bureaucratic loopholes. A time capsule marking the 250th birthday of the U.S. has been sealed.
20: On July 4th, America will mark its semi-quincentennial
10: millennial with a time capsule that will be buried in Philadelphia, containing items collected from the federal government, all 50 states, the five U.S. territories, and the District of Columbia. America 250 spokesperson Rosie Rios says it fulfills a 2016 mandate from Congress that was put in place to honor the country's 250th birthday, working with the National Institute of Standards and Technology.
11: They created this 900-pound stainless steel vessel that's going to be waterproof, and then they're going to cap it off with an 1,100-pound kind of jar cap. So a ton, literally, is what this is going to be weighed when it is buried.
10: It will be opened on July 4th, 2276.
1: Fox is Tanya J. Powers. I'm Lisa Lacera. This is Fox News.
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15: Weather Channel forecast for the Midlands. Well, backdoor cold front is trying its best to dry things out for tonight and tomorrow. We'll lower our temperatures a little bit. Upper 60s for low temps tonight. Isolated shower tomorrow, high 80 degrees, and a shower on Wednesday with a high of 88. Some thunderstorms and 90s are back later this week, Thursday and Friday. I'm meteorologist Scott Lauriemore at the Weather Channel.
20: He's here. He's here. Now, broadcasting from the underground command post, deep in the bowels of a hidden bunker, somewhere under the brick and steel of a nondescript building, we've once again made contact with our leader, Mark Levin.
21: You see, ladies and gentlemen, if you want to help the President of the United States, you talk about these things. But you don't do is leak about these things to a hostile media outlet called Axios and a reprobate reporter by the name of Barak Ravid that the president uses and other people use, but some of the leakers use. I don't get it. He's no Trump fan. He's no Israel fan. He's a radical leftist. Now, this leak that I'm about to read to you, and again, I wish these things don't happen, is about CIA Director Ratcliffe, but clearly he didn't leak it. Clearly, he didn't leak it because they're leaking things that he raised and concerns he had. And if you're going to present that, you're not going to leak it to the media. Do you understand what I mean, Mr. Producer? So somebody else leaked it. Axios scoop. CIA director doubts Iran's intentions on deal, sources say. By Barak Ravid, hated in two countries at least. CIA Director John Ratcliffe told President Trump and other senior officials that intelligence gathered by U.S. intelligence agencies raised serious doubts about Iran's willingness to make the nuclear concessions the U.S. is seeking in any final deal, according to three sources familiar with those discussions. Now, let's just stop there. So my intuition, based on experience and using my noggin and not rah-rah, picking a team or not a team, but shooting straight with you, my audience, has been right. And so this guy Crispy in New Jersey, who's got the IQ of a kumquat, and these other people, Jack Posiak, or however he pronounces his name, has the IQ of a stone. This is why they're not helping the president, and they're not helping America, and they are slugs for the enemy. Because these things need to have a good discussion, a good debate, certainly before it gets to the Democrats and the media. But this is a leak. And so we take it as the leak. Now, maybe they'll deny it. They'll say, no, that's not true, something like that. That's possible. But it's possible it's not. Who knows? But it sounds rational, whether they deny it or not, or however it happened. Ratcliffe isn't the only skeptic in Trump's top team. Secretary of State Marco Rubio and Secretary of Defense Pete Hegseth have both expressed concerns and raised questions about the deal in internal discussions. While Vice President Vance And U.S. Envoy Steve Witkoff and Jared Kushner advocated for it, according to two of the sources. So, obviously, we would come down on the Rubio, Hegseth, Ratcliffe side. Are they disloyal too? Behind the scenes, there were a series of high-level meetings about the deal between Trump and his advisors in the lead-up to Sunday's announcement. During those meetings, Trump and his team discussed intelligence gathered by several U.S. intelligence agencies, which showed that the way Iranian officials were discussing the deal among themselves... See, this I don't like. It's public, so you'll say, well, why are you reading it? Because it's already out there. See, this I don't like. That means we've been monitoring and picking up information. Some bastard leaked it. Discussing among themselves with the Iranians, the deal among themselves was inconsistent with what they were telling the mediators and the U.S., two sources said. I don't know how much more it's going to take to prove to people that we cannot trust the Iranians. Ratcliffe and Rubio said that based on that intelligence, they doubted the Iranians would agree to take the nuclear steps the U.S. was seeking, according to two sources. Quote, the intelligence reflects that the Iranian intentions are not in line with their commitments under the deal, the source said. President Trump listens to all opinions on any given issue. This is a quote, but everyone understands he's the final decision maker, a White House official said in response to questions for the story. Although they didn't deny anything, did they, Mr. Producer? This memorandum of understanding, and I'm quoting, meets all the red lines the administration has long articulated by ensuring that Iran can never possess a nuclear weapon, they cannot keep the high enriched uranium, and they cannot hold the world's energy supply hostage, the official said, adding that Trump would only agree to a good final agreement. Now, does that mean Ratcliffe and Rubio and Hegseth are disloyal and that they should shut up? I mean, this is what I mean, dealing with miscreants. It's just disgusting. The CIA and State Department declined to comment. The Pentagon did not respond. The nuclear elements of the Memorandum of Understanding that was signed on Sunday are dependent on the parties reaching a more detailed nuclear deal over the next 60 days. But we're told by the thugs online, you better be quiet. Don't say anything. Don't participate in the process. They go on, Vance, Witkoff, and Kushner are expected to meet on Friday with the Iranian parliamentary speaker, Yabba Dabba, and foreign minister, Yabba Dabba Do, along with Pakistani and Qatari media. This is what's annoying to me. Who's not involved, Mr. Producer? Israel, our ally, who we fought with, who has everything at stake in this region. Pakistan, Qatar. I mean, think about this. How outrageous it is, in my opinion. Pakistan and Qatar? Seriously? Oh, yes. And the parliamentary speaker of Iran, who's a terrorist, a thug? The full text of the 14-point initial deal has yet to be published. This is mind-boggling. But a source familiar with the text contends the Iranians will get more than they give under the MOU. What? Unless they agree to sign a nuclear deal that meets the U.S. objectives. They will get more than they give under the memorandum unless they agree to sign a deal that meets our objectives. The deal is designed to extend the ceasefire and launch 60 days of negotiations, which can be extended by mutual consent. Now, in the context of these talks, this is the breaking news, actually, Iran reiterates its past commitment to never acquire or procure a nuclear weapon. Now, what does past experience tell us? Should we ignore that, too? The source said the MOU says the U.S. and Iran can commit to, quote, resolve the disposition of stockpiled enriched material and discuss the issue of future enrichment and other mutually agreed matters related to Iran's nuclear needs based on the satisfactory framework being agreed upon in the final deal. What's all that mumbo-jumbo mean? Nothing. They're going to discuss it. The text says Iran will maintain the status quo of its nuclear program so long as negotiations continue. For its part, the U.S. won't impose new sanctions or deploy additional forces to the region. Let's stop there a second. Does it sound like this regime feels like it's defeated, Rich? They're emboldened. If a final nuclear deal is reached, the U.S. will remove the forces it mobilized for the war within 30 days and terminate all sanctions against Iran, meaning all the money will flow back in under an agreed-upon schedule, according to the source's description of the text. Why do we need a description of the text? Give us the text. It's going to come out eventually. The enemy has it. All of our dear friends in Qatar, they have it. Excuse me. Internal skeptics of the deal contend that Iran is unlikely to sign a nuclear deal in the U.S. terms and in the meantime benefit more than the U.S. from the memorandum of understanding. In other words, we're giving them too much up front, despite all the talk. However, two senior U.S. officials contended in a briefing with reporters on Monday. The benefits for Iran all depend on taking meaningful steps. That sounds like one of them is J.D. Just guessing. That senior administration official that was briefing the media of the week, and that was him, it turns out. I'm somewhat concerned that Iran's view of the agreement seems different than what the American negotiating team is claiming, said Senator Lindsey Graham. We're all supposed to hate now. All supposed to hate him. Love Tucker. Love Tucker, but hate Graham. Does that make sense? And he called for the document's immediate release. You know how long I've been calling for its immediate release? What, since Friday, Rich? Friday. It's already signed. While the nuclear aspects are conditional, the MOU calls for the Strait of Hormuz to be reopened in the near term. Actually, immediately. You want to hear more, folks? According to Mike Crispy in New Jersey somewhere, I shouldn't even be talking about this. The MOU stipulates that, quote, Iran will make arrangements using its best efforts for the safe passage of commercial vessels with no charge for 60 days. Now, they're not supposed to charge anything. Those are international waters. Well, the U.S. will gradually lift its blockade such that it's entirely removed within 30 days. According to a source familiar with the text, the MOU says Iran will conduct a dialogue with Oman. Now, Oman, to define future administration and maritime services in the Strait, with other Gulf countries participating in that dialogue to reach a solution, quote, in line with applicable international law. Yam. The MOU leaves much room for interpretation by stating the U.S. undertakes to make the funds fully available for use upon the implementation of this MOU, according to a source familiar with it. U.S. officials say it will be a pay-for-performance model. Why are we paying them anything? Where do you think this money's going, ladies and gentlemen? To their version of the goodwill? It's gone to the regime, under the military. A senior U.S. official told reporters that if the U.S. sees positive gestures from Iran, it could release some funds in exchange. The MOU also says any final deal will include a definitive and mutually agreed plan, quote unquote, ready for this, for establishment of a $300 billion fund for, quote, the reconstruction and economic development, unquote, of Iran, and a mechanism for its implementation, $300 billion. You think that's going for reconstruction? Anybody know what it's going for out there? Well, then you're disloyal. If you think it's going to the regime to build up their military, to reconstruct what they lost, then you're disloyal, according to Mike Crispy of New Jersey. Who? Exactly. Some moron. The MOU also says, advocates of the deal argue that it's a long-term proposition, which would only become reality if Iran dismantles its nuclear program and undergoes significant internal reforms. Yeah, that's fine, but if the next administration takes over and they're Democrats, I don't see them holding a gun to the enemy's head, do you? We'll be right back.
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3: 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They know they're probably wrong. 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

0: isn't it, with Macron? Candace Owens insists that his wife has a penis. And she's defended by the woke right, just so you know. That's how brilliant all of them are. Sick and getting sicker over there. So my question is CIA Director Ratcliffe, is Secretary of State Ruby, and Secretary of War Hegseth, are they disloyal? No, they're raising legitimate points that need to be considered. Look, the bottom line is the president is not served by slugs who just say what they think he wants to hear. And I don't think he wants to just hear what people have to say. My observation of him is quite the contrary. He wants to have robust debates. And yet you have these slugs like Jack Posobiec. He's got all kinds of sleazy background supremacist crap going on. And there he works for TPUSA. What do they keep him for? Well, Human Events. One of the great grand outlets of conservatism for more than half a century. This guy couldn't even be a mail carrier. In that, not a mail carrier, what are you, a mail clerk, I mean. In the basement of that building. And there, look at him. Hey, the neocons. Okay, so is Rubio a neocon? They don't even know what the word means. It doesn't matter. They know what they want it to mean. Hegseth's a great patriot. Rubio's a great patriot. Ratcliffe's a great patriot. Somebody leaked this conversation out there. I've talked about these leaks before. I don't know where the hell the Department of Justice is. The FBI ought to dig into it. Maybe they have to be asked. I don't know how this works anymore. It's been a long time. Now, maybe some of the leakers don't want to order an investigation because they'll be revealed, right, Rich? Depending on who and what they are. But there's an awful lot of them. Now, that said, the substance of this is very important. We're not talking about envoys. We're not talking about the vice president. We're talking about people who run departments. We're talking about the guy that runs Secretary of War, the guy that runs the State Department, the guy that runs our Central Intelligence Agency. Those three guys said, based on what they hear, based on what they see, Iran has no intention of upholding the nuclear side of a deal. Wow! Just saying. Now, what's going to happen in Lebanon? What's going to happen in Lebanon with Hezbollah? You know what drives me crazy about this? The only country that's in Lebanon killing the leadership of Hezbollah and the militia part of Hezbollah is Israel. We're not. We don't have any feet on the ground. And yet Hezbollah killed 241 Marines, over 100 people in two of our embassy, 20 people in Saudi Arabia. I can go down the list. It's unbelievable. We even have, we put bounties on their head, $5 million, $20 million. Israel takes them out. They don't even get a thank you. Why? Don't you wish we had allies like this all over the world, in Europe like Israel and Central and South? I mean, this is an ally that's serious. And they have to be. Because the size of New Jersey, 9, 10 million people, they can't make any mistakes. They made a mistake on October 7th. Terrorists were on their border. And Netanyahu says, no more. No more. We're pushing them back. And by the way, phase two of the peace deal involving Hamas and Gaza, Hamas was supposed to be disarmed, including by our friends the Turks and the Egyptians and the Qataris. Are they disarmed? No, they rearmed. And they're slaughtering their own people. They're torturing their own people. Mark, shut up. This is what I get. Mark, shut up. Shut up. I'm not going to shut up. Some delinquent in New Jersey, Mike Crispy, if that is his name. Yes, but I was a delinquent. Shut up, Mike. We're going to make you famous. Mike Crispy in New Jersey, everybody. What's he run? The director of America's Great Again. Does he sound like somebody should be running anything, especially his mouth? Mike Crispy. Crispy. Sounds like a cereal. A cereal nitwit. Mike Crispy. Jack Posobiec. Oh, the great Jack Posobiec. Sounds like he works for the High Wire Act. Hey, there's Posobiec up there. Who's Posobiec? Yeah, Posobiec. If that is his name. Over at Turning Point USA, I love them. They really need to clean this up. They really do. They should not have these slime balls. Embrace neo-Nazism. Embrace individuals from overseas. I believe this guy's from Sudan or Syria. This guy who he embraces, Maurice or whatever his name is, with his horrific statements. They should embrace people who prop up Iran and prop up Hamas. They should get rid of these people. They should clean house of these people. Because they're going to drive them down. Jack Posobiec, ladies and gentlemen. Posobiec. You know what that sounds like? Sounds like a bleeding hemorrhoid. We'll be right back. Do you really want another summer like last summer, barely sleeping because you were too hot all night? 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
2: Oh, boy. Lots going on out there. And, you know, what's interesting also is a number of people who are trying to interview me, want to get to me, want to talk to me. You know, it's a funny thing. You go online, it's a complete cesspool. Complete cesspool. And you get these guys on there and these gals on there. They're just disgusting people. And there's so many of them, you shouldn't respond to all of them, actually. You shouldn't respond to all of them, because you'll be there all day long. But this is why when you go into these places, and I haven't, they talk about these dark rooms or dark boards or things of that, so whatever the phraseology is, and there are multiple phrases. And they're dark places. And so that's why you find a lot of these guys who come out and do horrific things, whether they're shooting or whatever, they're stuck in these places. They're obsessed. They're addicted to them. They're addicted to them. All right, here's the president with Emmanuel Macron. I'm pretty sure his wife doesn't have a you-know-what, but if Candace Owens says it, it must be true. She's being sued. In France, at the G7 summit today, cut two ago.
3: We do want to see if we can straighten out the Lebanon thing, because it just seems to just never end. And
2: Let me just say that. Some things do never end until there's victory. And if Iran had been defeated and we'd been victorious, that would end, as would Hezbollah, as would the Houthis, and likely Hamas. And so we can't keep talking about ending these things and not having forever wars when we don't end these things and we seem to think a negotiated deal might fix it. These are terrorists. These are people who are suicide bombers. These are people who blow up innocent children and women and men. These are people who torture in the basement of houses and don't give it a second thought. I have tried my best, whether on Fox or here, to explain to everybody, powerful, just regular citizens, who these people are. I'm obviously not succeeding. Go ahead.
3: And it should not be tough. It should not be tough. So, yes,
2: no, it is tough, and I'm not to be rude, it is tough if Israel's not allowed to defend itself. This might violate some beautiful deal. And they're going to continue to defend themselves, whether we say so or anybody else says so. You know, it's interesting, in Israel, you have the moderate center-left and left running to the right of Netanyahu. They're accusing him of being Trump's lapdog. They're accusing him of not coming to the defense of his own country, whether we like it or not. And here, he's accused of being disloyal and an ingrate, and he's berated and so forth. So no matter what he does, he's under attack. I wouldn't want that job for anything. And he's given a speech today, and he made it clear. He made it clear. I am the Prime Minister of Israel. I will defend my people and my country just as any Prime Minister or President would any other country. And we are not going to tolerate threats from a terrorist group backed by a terror regime, the group being Hezbollah, and the regime being Iran, no matter what any other country thinks, and respectfully, even if the United States disagrees. That is the only position he could take and should take, just as our president would take exactly the same position if some other country were saying, hey, look, the drug cartels shooting missiles into Texas, you know, they didn't actually kill anybody. It's okay. And besides, we're trying to work out a deal with Mexico, and you're going to disrupt it if you fight back. Now, how many presidents would last if they made a statement like that in this country? None. Nor should they. Nor should they. Really, I don't know how we're going to fix it, and it should be easy. And so where's the pressure placed? Is it placed on Hamas? No. Why? It's a terrorist regime. They'll tell you to go stick it. Is it placed on Iran? No. Because the big deal that we're trying to get, we don't want to harm that. We got all kinds of money flowing, this going on. So where's all the pressure? Netanyahu, what an ingrate. What an ingrate. The Israel wasn't for us, you know. The truth is, if it wasn't for us, Israel would have destroyed Iran by now. Lest we forget, last June, there was a 12-day war in which they were destroying Iran. They destroyed their radar system before they were destroyed. Like the second time this last time, as they tried to rebuild them, they destroyed them. They destroyed the ground-to-air missiles. They destroyed their air force. They destroyed everything. And they wanted to go in for the kill, and yet again, we pulled them back. But the air, the space was cleaned out. The ability of our bombers to come through was cleaned out. And we bombed them. We did. United States. With our great bombers, our great bombs, and hit their nuclear sites. Very important. Very important. And so, they're the ones who have lost lives fighting Hamas. They're the ones who lost lives on October 7. They're the ones who lost lives fighting Hezbollah. And I don't understand this Hezbollah thing. Hezbollah has killed many of our people. And so you know what they did the other day, America? One of these commanders of Hezbollah, they killed him. You know what he did during the Iraq War? He kidnapped five of our soldiers. I want you to listen to me. This Iranian terrorist working for Hezbollah in Lebanon goes to Iraq. They kidnapped five of our soldiers. You know what he did to them? He executed them. One by one. Americans. Israel killed this guy yesterday. We don't even thank them. You know, we told them they're being provocative. They went towards Beirut. They're going to screw up the deal. But what? What? They just avenged the murder of five of our soldiers. Now, if five of our soldiers were killed today by Iran, what would we do? I hope we would do something very aggressive, right? I believe we would. They hit a helicopter. We gave them 2 days out, and we're going to give them three. So Iran's playing this. They're saying, okay, Hezbollah has to be included in any peace deal. Israel has to get out of Lebanon. Now, Israel's got a buffer zone that they made. They're at great cost to their IDF. You know, they have soldiers, too. They have young men and women, too, and they're getting killed. And it acts like no big deal. No big deal. They're the ones that have boots on the ground. Real boots on the ground. And so this is an area of contention with me and, quite frankly, the administration. I admit that. I admit it. It bothers me a lot. And I think if this keeps up, we're going to cost Netanyahu the election. We'll get some liberal in there who will be prime minister. And they will not align with us. They won't. They'll be making deals with other countries and so forth and so on. And what did Netanyahu do? He's our ally. He's trying to do what he can to accommodate the president, but he has to defend his own country, doesn't he? And why is that controversial? You shoot missiles into our country, we're going to take you out. What is this? It's weird. What is it, Rich? Okay. Look, ladies and gentlemen, I'm aware that summertime can be very expensive for many people. What if your air conditioning unit goes out? That's happened to us, of course. What if you're driving a long distance and something happens? car overheats, you get a, whatever it is. You got kids going to camp. You got kids going to college in a few months. Maybe you have other expenses, moving expenses. You never know. There's a lot of expenses day to day. There really are. And then you got the damn credit cards hanging over your head, the big balance and the bigger interest. 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

0: 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Get that pin. You know, I notice General Jack Keane wears that pin, and other people wear that pin. You ought to get it, folks. I ought to get one, too, Mr. Producer, don't you think? I would say so. I will take calls at the bottom of the next hour, our power hour. We never take the foot off the gas pedal. Well, we have a little music now and then, but we don't. That's not taking it off the gas pedal, you know. Cut one, the president with the French, the Vichy French, weak, quizzling, so-called president. Cut one, go.
1: Mr. President, when will the text of
0: Hold on now, I want to make that clear. I'm talking about Macron, not our great president. Cut one, go.
1: Mr. President, when will the text of the MOU be released?
2: I think pretty soon. I would say, I mean, I want it to be released because it's a very powerful document. It's not like the Obama document, which was just a terrible document. This is a very powerful document, and I want it to be released. So probably pretty soon. I would say sometime after Friday, because the Strait opens completely. It's open now. But it opens completely. We'll have all the mines knocked out of, for the most part.

0: they've already found. But it's essentially, ships are starting to go out now. On Friday, it'll be completely opened. We got along very well with Iran. It's a different set of leaders. As you know, the first set is gone. The second set is gone. And we found the third set to be very smart, strong, very smart. But we ended up making a deal. I felt badly that we had to go back on the attack for two nights. And I thought a third, but we made it before that happened. But I think a lot of great things are going to happen in the Middle East right now. And very importantly, the oil is plummeting down. And the stock market is shooting up like a rocket today, like record kind of numbers. And the oil has taken its biggest plunge, and we're into the low numbers. Not quite back yet, Kevin, to the extent, but we're getting close to the numbers we were before it all started. And the main thing is that Iran will not have a nuclear weapon. They fully agreed to that with strong policing powers, and they won't have a nuclear weapon, which is...
1: Now, let me stop here. You see, here's the thing. President Trump is earnest. He wants to do the right thing. Maybe he is trying to do the right thing. He loves our country. He really is breaking his back 24/7 to try and create a very good economic environment for everybody. And I know this is in front of mind because he worries about people and so forth and so on. And he's done so much to get all the foundational, you know, principles in place and programs in place and policies in place so the economy will explode in a positive way. In other words, growth and so forth. So he's earnest. He's hardworking like nobody I've ever seen before. And he's committed to this country. And a lot of these politicians simply are not. So you can have a disagreement. Just be polite and be respectful and explain your position. And at some point, he may actually embrace your position or he may not embrace your position. Here's the difference. Marjorie, Trotskyite gangrene, loaded Bannon with his fraud conviction, Tucker Carlson with his mental issues, Megyn Kelly with her whatever. Here's the problem. They try to destroy the man if he disagrees with them. They try to destroy him. We don't do that here.
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11: He says the deal will be good for everyone. I'm Lisa LaSera, Fox News. Vice

0: President J.D. Vance tells Fox's Sean Hannity the deal agreed to in principle by the U.S. and Iran is a path to peace in the Middle East.
1: The Straits of Hormuz were open immediately. You already see oil prices coming down substantially, and I think they're only going to come down even further. Number two, it ensures that Iran will never have a nuclear weapon.
0: The vice president outlined some of what President Trump told Iranian leaders.
1: What the president said to them is, we want you to be a successful country, but for you to be a successful country, you've got to give up on this threat. You've got to give up on this desire to have a nuclear weapon. And if you do that, the United States is willing to have a much better relationship.
0: Vice President Vance again said Iran was not getting any U.S. taxpayer money for signing the deal. Vance will be in Geneva for the signing. President Trump announced the framework deal earlier today at the G7 in France. An update on a deadly B-52 bomber crash at Edwards Air Force Base in Southern California.
2: Deputy Commander for the 412th Test Wing, Colonel James Hayes, telling reporters the B-52 bomber crashed after takeoff from Edwards Air Force Base and burst into flames, killing all eight people on board.
3: This crash is deemed to be unsurvivable, and right now our thoughts and prayers are with the families of those that lost their loved ones.
2: Stressing officials are in the process of notifying family members and noting the flight was part of a routine test mission.
3: It was a mixed crew of government civilians, government contractors, and uniformed military.
2: Hayes goes on to say the cause of the crash is under investigation, and the site was contained within the base.
0: Fox's Kristen Goodwin. Boeing says two of its employees were killed in the crash. California Governor Gavin Newsom says his office has filed a Freedom of Information request seeking records from the Department of Justice related to its investigation of him and his wife. 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
0: A life sentence handed down in Texas for a former deputy fire chief convicted of orchestrating a violent home invasion.
7: It took a jury in Tarrant County about 20 minutes to hand down a life sentence for former Everman deputy fire chief Joel Jones after the 54-year-old pled guilty to orchestrating a violent home invasion rape last year, recruiting another man through a dating website to carry out the assault, falsely telling him the encounter was a consensual fantasy. Investigators say Jones had instructed the man to record the sexual assault, that he attempted to arrange for the woman to be kidnapped and raped a second time. 31-year-old Tabasia Griffiths cooperated, pled guilty to aggravated assault, and was given 10 years probation. Jeff Manasso, Fox News.
0: British Prime Minister Keir Starmer says Britain will ban children under 16 from using social media apps starting early next year. Starmer acknowledges some teens might bypass the ban, but emphasizes the importance of children's safety and happiness. YouTube and Meta warn that a blanket social media restriction could push kids into unregulated online spaces. Canadian statistics show travel across the northern border into the U.S. is down due to a boycott and opposition to President Trump.
8: Data from Statistics Canada, the office that tracks national trends, shows as much as a 42% drop in cross-border trips. Canadians are even declining to take trips to popular warm weather locations, Miami, Orlando, and Myrtle Beach, South Carolina. Major business centers, New York, Boston, and San Francisco, are likewise not getting Canadian visits. Researchers believe tariffs, 51st state talk, and general opposition to President Trump led to the travel choices. Only Gainesville, Florida, Portland, Oregon, and Cleveland saw rises in Canadian visits last year.
0: Fox's Colonel Scott. I'm Lisa LaSera. This is Fox News.
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11: Weather Channel forecast for the Midlands. Well, backdoor cold front is trying its best to dry things out for tonight and tomorrow. We'll lower our temperatures a little bit. Upper 60s for low temps tonight. Isolated shower tomorrow, high 80 degrees, and a shower on Wednesday with a high of 88. Some thunderstorms and 90s are back later this week, Thursday and Friday. I'm meteorologist Scott Lauriemore at the Weather Channel.
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13: America, Mark Levin here. Our number, 877-381-3811. 877-381-3811. Let's see here a moment. See if I can find it. We're always working here, just so you know. We never take our foot off the pedal, the gas pedal here. I'm getting there. Almost there. I think I'm almost there. Maybe not. There's some people who are pretty interesting. I'm going to bring to your attention. Well, you know what? I'm going to go look again at the break because I can't seem to find it. But there is a lot of other stuff going on. But I don't want to leave this yet. I want to read to you again because people come and go. But even if you heard it before, I want to read to you again what's going to be a big story, I suppose. Barak Ravid, who's a reprobate, in my view, leftist, but nonetheless, he's the favorite reporter of the White House. President does interviews with him. Top officials leak to this guy. It's constant. It's constant. I don't know why. They shouldn't. CIA director doubts Iran's intentions on deal, sources say, but it's more than him. It says CIA director John Ratcliffe told President Trump and other senior officials and intelligence gathered by U.S. intel agencies raised serious doubts about Iran's willingness to make the nuclear concessions the U.S. is seeking in any final deal, according to three sources familiar with those discussions. Ratcliffe isn't the only skeptic of Trump's top team. Secretary of State Marco Rubio and Secretary of Defense Pete Hegseth have both expressed concerns and raised questions about the deal in internal discussions. Well, Vice President Vance and U.S. Envoy Steve Witkoff and Jared Kushner advocated for it, according to two of the sources. It was a series of high-level meetings about the deal between Trump and his advisors in the lead-up. In any event, there was a division. That's okay. Abraham Lincoln had a cabinet. He even had some Democrats in there where they debated all the time. Ronald Reagan did. Trump does. But what's important to understand here is the three men who actually run the essential departments, the State Department, the War Department, and the Central Intelligence Agency, all three were very concerned and skeptical about Iran adhering to any nuclear deal. Now, folks, the truth is we don't really need to even read this to know this to be the case, do we? And yet everything hinges on this. Being led by J.D. By the way, J.D. is going to be on Megyn Kelly's show tomorrow. Do you believe that, Rich? Oh, jeez. Okay, go for it. I wonder, hey, is J.D. going to be on Tucker's show, do you think? I know they're best friends. I'm just curious. I wonder if Tucker's invited him. How about Bloated Bannon, you know, the felon? The ripped off old ladies claimed he was going to build a southern wall. Will J.D. be on Bloated Bannon show? In other words, you go on certain of these shows, you do grave damage to your popularity. Because despite all the talk about these influencers, what a name for a bunch of reprobates. The fact of the matter is, you're going to hurt yourself if you want to be president. If you're on, you know, Trader Tucker Carlson's show or Bloated Bannon's show, I don't think going on Megyn Kelly's show is particularly helpful. If I were advising, I'm not really advising anybody, but you know. You might want to stay off little Ada Fuentes' show. That's probably a bad move, too. Just some thoughts. Just some thoughts. What is he promoting? He has a book? Is that what he has, Rich? What's it called? Do you know? Can you look that up? I don't know what it's called. Here is a short 35 seconds from Benjamin Netanyahu, our ally. It's Hebrew with a English translation. And he's saying, with or without an agreement, Iran will not have a nuclear weapon, and he's going to make sure of it. Cut five, go.
14: For decades, I have been fighting Iran's efforts to arm itself with
13: nuclear. Now, let's be clear about that. For 40 years, he's been fighting Iran on this. 40. He's been very prescient about this. Go ahead.
14: For decades, I have been fighting Iran's efforts to arm itself with nuclear weapons. I can define it as my life's mission. I have stood by it to this day, and I will stand by it in the future. With an agreement, without an agreement, Iran will not have nuclear weapons today or tomorrow. As long as I am the Prime Minister of Israel, this will not happen. Now I hear people asking, what have we achieved? And I answer them, we have removed the threat of immediate annihilation from us. Together with our American friend, we embarked on the largest strike flight in the history of the State of Israel.
13: And he'll do that. Now, all the woke right types in our country, like the Piers Morgans. By the way, did you know that's of the J.P. Morgan family, Mr. Producer? I did some research on this guy. What a sleazy background, by the way. He's left doing a podcast. But you guys should look up these people yourselves, really. I'm happy for you to look up my background. Why don't you look up his background? He's an elitist. The way he talks and so we invited him. Was I supposed to say this, Mr. Producer? Yes, Mr. Producer reached out to his person to bring him on radio. We never heard back. Just as well. What a waste of time, to be honest with you. We reached out to this guy, Osobiec, and you got his, he is a publicist, Rich, is that right? And she said he would have to take a fee. Is that correct? And we said, no, we can't pay him a fee, but he needs to come on. We're happy to talk to him, and he never got back. You know, years ago, I invited Tucker Carlson on the show to debate. He never got back. But then he invited me to come on his show. You see what he does on his show. You see what Piers Morgan does on his show. It's not a debate. It's a setup. It's a setup. But I'm happy for any of them to come on the radio show. We don't mind wasting 30, 40 minutes on them, I suppose. Nonetheless, here's Pete Hegseth on Deface the Nation. Pete, let me tell you, Pete is a great patriot. He really is terrific. Cut six, go.
15: President Trump posted on social media Saturday.
13: This is Margaret Brennan, who is horrendous. In fact, all these Sunday hosts on the networks are just despicable. Go ahead.
15: When all is calm, we will go in and get the nuclear dust. That's how he refers to the highly enriched uranium under the bombed sites. He said, we'll downblend and destroy it, whether in Iran or the U.S. Is the goal, is the plan to have the U.N. do all of that?
16: I don't think the U.N.'s been really effective in anything here.
15: The weapons inspectors from the IAEA?
16: As we need to. Ultimately, that could be part of it. The reality is President Trump has already set back Iran's nuclear program in devastating ways, from Midnight Hammer to this campaign, to ways that we know how far back we've set them. We're watching that material as we have this entire time. Yeah. And any arrangement, as I said from the outset of the program, will be performance and metrics based. You'll have inspections, you'll have oversight, whether they're U.S., whether they're international, but it'll be a throttle set by the United States through our negotiators with the military and strength as the guarantor of this. If Iran does not want to comply, then they can deal with the War Department again, which we'd rather not have to do, and President Trump would rather not have to do, but we know they know the type of devastating effects that have occurred on their military and on their air defenses and on their capabilities. They don't want that again. And so when we restruck twice, don't discount how important it was that we were willing to show we will restart this and we will set you back even further. And that was part of the reason why Iran came to the table, and we're going to finish this initial MOU to set the clock. So that's the umbrella here. We'll work with you to remove that material, or you'll downblend that material, but you're not going to have any of that material. And anything you do get will be based on oversight and performance. And Iran understands that, and that's why I think ultimately this is something that can and will succeed.
13: All right, let's go to cut seven. Go.
15: It's an important point for those who are members of the U.S. military to understand whether you are saying ground troops would be involved in cleaning up nuclear dust.
16: That you're saying that. You're trying to put words in my mouth to create a headline. What I'm saying is we have plans. No, we have plans for everything. And should the president need a compel option, we have compel options and many different types of compel options. But right now we've set the conditions or 60 days to ensure that that material is downblended, destroyed, or removed. Whatever the president decides is in the best interest of the United States of America, and the War Department is there to support that effort.
13: Okay. Do you notice these people always want to interrupt before they finish? They're just rude, as a matter of fact. Michael Oren is the former Israeli ambassador to the United States several years ago, maybe even more than a decade ago. I had him on my show a couple of weeks ago. He's very articulate. He was born in America. He's very, very smart. He's written many books. Unlike anybody in the woke right, I don't think they've ever read any books. Anyway, here he is. I want you to take a listen on Fox this morning, I believe. Cut eight, go.
17: So there's a somber move in Israel tonight. We're not participating in the celebrations just yet. I'm sure it'd be very interesting to see what is actually in this agreement and not just what's being reported by various media outlets around the region and around the world. But there's great concern here that Iran at the end of the day will remain in control of the Strait of Hormuz, if not accepting tolls, will receive frozen assets from the United States, maybe sanctions relief that will enable Iran to rebuild its military and strategic capabilities, continues to supporting terror, continuing building ballistic missiles, and still the question of what's the future of the nuclear program and the nuclear stockpile will remain unanswered. That's a lot to say right there, Sandra, but that is the concern in Israel tonight.
13: I get it. Now let's listen to the domestic bomb throwers like Hakeem Jeffries. Cut 10, go.
18: The Iran nuclear deal that was struck during the Obama administration was not signed into law by Congress. Should it have been, and should any new deal be signed into law by Congress?
19: Well, there was a process by which Congress could either accept or reject the agreement. And I, of course, along with the overwhelming majority of Democrats in the House and the Senate, supported the Iranian nuclear agreement. And it clearly was the right decision at the time. And what we've seen is that Donald Trump promised not to start wars in the Middle East, but to stop them. But he's turned around and done the exact opposite, as opposed to actually focusing on the problems that the American people need to see resolved, which is driving down the high cost of living. The economy is broken. The American people know it. And as Democrats, we're committed to actually doing something about it.
13: No, they aren't. What are they going to do about it? We know what they did last time. They destroyed it. Inflation through the roof, illegal aliens and every neighborhood and so forth. Complete disaster. Look what they're doing, under Mondami in New York right now. Look at it. Look at the taxes in Illinois. Look at California. It's a mess. Just look wherever the Democrats control these really blue states. They're a complete disaster. I'll be right back.
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So Newsom and Mrs. Newsom are allegedly, apparently, under investigation. Let's see here. And that's and Ronnie, our dog Ronnie, who's barking. I think he's saying like three cheers. CBS News here. California Governor Newsom Monday said on Monday today that he and his wife are under investigation by the Justice Department. In a video posted to X, Newsom said federal agents had sought to speak to his family, friends, and former employees, demanded records, and dug through years of documents. He accused the Justice Department and the President Trump of abusing grand jury process. Well, I didn't even know about it. Did you, Rich? Donald Trump isn't just coming after me because of my mean tweets. He says he's coming after me because I'm considering running for president. He hates that I consistently... No, that's not why. And you don't even know if Donald Trump has anything to do with it, Newsom. I mean, I wonder what he did. You know, this is like Tucker Carlson who said, I'm under investigation, the CIA, the Department of Justice, they're looking at my text. Well, what's on your texts? They denied it. He's never released his texts. He needs to release his texts. Bloated Bannon needs to release his videotapes with Epstein, the Epstein-Bannon tapes. Nobody seems to care about that. I care about it. Let's see here. Tonight, my wife and I joined Donald Trump's hit list. He's directed his department that he doesn't know any of this. After calling for my arrest last year, Donald Trump directed his department. Again, he doesn't know any of that. Now, his wife, Jennifer Siebel Newsom, who calls herself the first partner in California. Wow. Do they have, like, both sex prisons? Do you know, Mr. Producer? Because maybe they'll serve in the same cell together. Yeah, I'm just curious about that. Do they have husband and wife cells? I don't know. Call Bannon. He's well aware of this stuff. Is a documentary filmmaker. She founded the Representation Project, a nonprofit organization, co-founded California Partners Project, a nonprofit that promotes gender equality. Can somebody please tell me what gender equality means? What does that mean? Are the genders equal? I'm talking about your private parts. What does that mean, gender equality? Not human equality. It's specific to your genitalia, right, Rich? It's not like finger equality, leg equality, eyeball equality. Gender equality. A source familiar with the investigation said there are several ongoing investigating probes related to the governor that are being handled by the U.S. Attorney's Office in Sacramento. At least one of the investigations has been going on for about a year. Unfortunately, I can't get out of this chair. Honey, if you can hear the dog barking, can you please come down and get Ronnie? Thank you. And the source said, and one more originated with a whistleblower complaint. Well, if it's been going on about a year, that means it might have started under Biden. Two sources familiar with the matter said one of the ongoing investigations relates to Jennifer Siebel Newsom's taxes. Well, why don't they just leak them like they did with Trump's? Oh, yeah. One source said one of the probes relates to Newsom's former chief of staff, Dana Williamson, who was indicted last year on nearly two dozen federal charges. Prosecutors in Sacramento allege that Williamson and at least two others conspired to funnel funds from former HHS Secretary Javier Becerra. His dormant campaign account. She pleaded guilty last month to three counts of conspiracy. Say what? Folks, this could be serious stuff. It could be serious stuff. I don't know. This doesn't sound like Trump directed them to go. This is in the weeds stuff. Advisor to the government said federal agents have contacted individuals and organizations connected to Newsom and his wife, issued subpoenas for records, and conducted interviews involving groups tied to the governor and the first partner. Wow. Imagine that. You know, just so he knows, you can run for president from prison. We've had this discussion before. It's been done before. Just to give a heads up. We'll be right back.

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1: Oh, some bad news. A B-52 crashed taking off from Edwards Air Force Base. All 8 crew members are believed to be dead. These B-52s are very old. I mean, they refurbished them and so forth, but they are very old. I don't know what happened. Who knows? Obviously, it was a mechanical problem. If it crashed shortly after takeoff, it's very sad. So 8 of our wonderful air crew on the B-52 died shortly after it took off from Edwards Air Force Base, which is a terrible, terrible thing, of course. You know, one of our great sponsors is Monetary Gold. And I'm going to be straight with you. I talk about protecting your liberty, your family, your future. And right now, I think one of the smartest moves you can make is to diversify. I've talked to you about Social Security, the debt, what's coming. Truly, it's going to be massive. Elon Musk says 1,000% chance we're going to go bankrupt. I don't disagree with him. It's just a matter of when and where. Diversification, to have some gold and silver. To me, it's very important. That's what we do. And gold has made a little bit of a pullback. You know, the trajectory has been up, up, up. Last year it had like 20, 30 record numbers. It's happening again. So what happens is it doesn't go in a straight line. You know, there's a go and then a plateau, a go and then a plateau. And that's what we have now, a little plateau. So you have a window, a real opportunity to get in at a lower price before the next move. And I believe that's coming with certainty, because the fundamentals haven't changed. In fact, it's getting worse. You know, they keep spending on the hill. Inflation keeps eroding your savings. Gold keeps doing what it always does, and silver too. And that is holding their value when everything else is shaky. That's why I trust Monetary Gold. You know, there's a lot of gold companies out there. 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All right, let's see where we are on calls. Hello, out there. Let's see, we got that. Let's go to Harriet, Brooklyn, New York. How are you, Harriet?
2: It's a pleasure speaking with you.
1: Likewise, thank
2: Mark,
1: you.
2: I agree. I agree with you about we have a wonderful president, Donald J. Trump, but you've got to understand, you can't negotiate with a death cult, Islam, radical Islam. First, it's the Saturday people like Netanyahu and Israel being under attack, and then it's the Sunday people. If you wouldn't mind, Mark, can I read a little section, a quote from Harry S. Truman, one of our great presidents?
1: It's got to be very short, but go ahead.
2: I'm going to go real quick. Right after, in 1948, years ago, in 1948, President Harry S. Truman recognized the state of Israel despite strong opposition from within his own administration. Please listen to his magnificent words. Quote, I believe that just like in the past, 3,000 years ago, You Jews saved humanity, wild mankind, via your Torah. So too, I believe and hope that even nowadays, you, the Jewish nation, will be successful again to enlighten and to heal the beasts of cruelty in our midst and save the world from total destruction. That was in 1948, after he recognized the state of Israel.
1: How about that? And listen to the Democrats today. They're nuts. Harriet, God bless you, my friend. You take care of yourself. Let's go to Brad, Greenwich, Connecticut. How are you, Brad?
3: How are you doing, Mark? Thanks for taking my call.
1: Thank you.
3: Hey, I was wondering your input. The Iranian men play tonight in Los Angeles, and I was wondering what you think their chances are of defecting during the World Cup, given their women's team did a year ago in Australia.
1: Well, what happened was the women's team, most of them decided not to because they started rounding up their family members. And so maybe one or two will defect. I can't imagine most of them will because of that, unless they've already talked to their parents before they left and made that decision. You know?
3: Okay, I gotcha. I mean, I know they have a great concern about their personal safety, and who knows, they could be here with IRGC members. I just can't believe the media is not discussing this at all.
1: The media doesn't care. They don't care. 42,000 people were murdered. They're always on Trump's case. They don't like the fact that the war was started. It was a spectacular beginning of this war. It's the end of it that's a bit problematic as far as I can see. But, all right, Brad, thank you, my friend. Let's keep rolling. Thomas, Medford, Oregon, the great KCMX, go.
4: An honor, Mr. Levin, super patriot. I listen to you.
1: Yes, you are.
4: Privately.
1: Thank you. God bless you, man.
4: You had an... God bless you as well. You had an interview over a month ago with Steve Witkoff and Mr. Kushner. And
1: it
4: a
1: was just
4: of
1: Witkoff.
4: Oh, but yeah, I thought maybe it was only that. The Iranian counterparts, Steve said, claimed they had enough 60% enriched to make 8 to 10 bombs within a month or so.
1: I think what they said is they had enough. I don't know if they said 60%, but they said they'd have enough enriched uranium to make 11 bombs in 10 days.
4: 10 days. Oh, there's the 10. Yeah, it's 4.78 kilograms, if I remember the number, they had access to. How is that if it's all under Pickaxe Mountain? How could they get that so short to make 11 bombs if it's... Is there a separate stockpile concern?
1: I don't know, but you raise a very good question. I don't know. And one of the things I've heard them say is when things settle down, we'll go in and we'll get it. I don't even know what that means, do you?
4: No. You're the one I go to when I watch your weekend TV.
1: I just don't know because it's not being explained in any detail. And there's people saying, don't ask questions, you know. I always ask questions. It doesn't matter what they say. I literally don't know. It's a great question.
4: Yeah, it's very curious to me. But I listen avidly.
1: Thank you, brother.
4: And I was wondering if you've addressed it. Anyone has, you know. So.
1: Not really. All right. Thank you, Thomas. You take care of yourself, all right? Let's go to Alex, Baltimore, Maryland, on WMAL, our great affiliate. How are you, Alex?
5: I'm good. Can you hear me okay?
1: I can.
5: Hey, thanks for taking my call. I've been on hold a while. I want to kind of circle back to socialized medicine. You know, when Obamacare came out, I was firmly in the camp of being against it, but I've come across a couple new sort of arguments. I haven't heard you address this particular aspect. I think there's a couple countries around the world that are doing socialized medicine correctly and making it work. But you mentioned Canada. They're obviously not doing a very good job. I'm talking about this country. You probably heard of them. It's called Israel. It's in the Middle East, and they have socialized medicine.
1: Very funny. I've been there. They don't really have socialized medicine. In fact, they have some of the best medical systems in the world. They have both. You can go to private hospitals or sort of government hospitals, and everybody wants to get into the private hospital.
5: You were raising the
1: issue. You may have heard of that country. It's called Israel. They have both.
5: Yeah. Well, I'm saying we got to pay for it, right? I mean, that's the big problem, right? But if we look to Israel, we can see that all we have to do to get socialized medicine is to find a bigger, stronger, richer company.
1: All right, thanks a lot. Get rid of this guy. He's an idiot. But for the United States, there wouldn't be any Israel. There wouldn't be any, that's where he's going. There wouldn't be any health care. There wouldn't be anything. I guess we're going to find out soon. Because it's clear Israel's feeling that they need to really break out on their own. And that moron doesn't understand the history of the situation. In the 1960s, in fact, right after the Six-Day War in 1967, Israel had to make a decision. Would it align itself with the United States or align itself with Russia? See, Russia recognized Israel right out of the box, too. And they were trying to convince the new country to join with them. Because a lot of the founders of the early Israel were from Europe and were socialists. Meanwhile, a lot of the others who were in Israel, who were not from Europe and were not socialists, rejected it. But in any event, they decided to be with the United States. Ever since then, Russia, which helped create the so-called Palestinian Authority and all the rest of it, it's actually before 67, maybe in the early 60s, like 62, actually. Israel's paid a price for that because it's the KGB that created the so-called Palestinians. And they used Arafat, who was from Egypt, a citizen of Egypt, to do it. They were funding the Palestinians to attack the Israelis, and then, you know, one thing leads to another. You may not realize this, folks, but a couple hundred years ago, the Jews in the Middle East got along pretty well, as did the Muslims, Arabs, who were Christian and all other faiths. They got along okay. And so the radicals, the Islamists came in, and that was developed out of Cairo, and the communists came in, that would be Russia. And they created and balkanized the whole area. Now, that's not the only reason, but it's a big reason. Israel's going to be quite capable to go it alone at some point. And you can see they're already making alliances with India, as we have an alliance with India. Massive population, a massive market. Believe it or not, they're making alliances because Germany came to them to build an Iron Dome of sorts, so they're working with them. Greece came to them, they're working with Greece. Because Turkey is constantly threatening Greece. The reason they recognize Somaliland is because its location is so important, very close to Saudi Arabia and so forth, so they're not going to stand still. They're the best intelligence in the Middle East, maybe one of the best in the world. They're the best technologies in the world. They're the best development of military weapons that have been tried, for obvious reasons, in the entire world. They've given us all that. Their lasers are more advanced than anybody else's. Their F-35s do more than ours, and they gave that information back to Lockheed, I think it was. It's a great ally, an absolutely great ally, and we're going to miss them because I'm predicting in 10 years they're going to be much more independent. Much more independent, and that means if they decide to go into Lebanon, they're going to go into Lebanon. If they decide to go in Iran, they're going to go in Iran. They decide to do X, they're going to do X, and they have to. Because you can see if any Democrats elected, they're already trash-talking the country. We've got this woke right crowd here that's backing Russia, that's backing Iran, that's backing Qatar. I see it. You all see it. We all see it. So they're not stupid. So virtually every party over there, I've been reading, says we got to create a more independent relationship with the United States and everybody else. And that's now where they're moving. Rather than us appreciating the ally and embracing the ally, it's helping us deal with Iran, it's helping us deal with Hezbollah. So no, it's not being viewed that way. So the population over there wants to be more independent. That's exactly what's going to happen. So we won't have the $3.8 billion to give them, $3.5 billion of which never leaves this country. It's used in our military-industrial companies. In other words, we pay our companies to build equipment for them and then give it to them. And in return, we get all kinds of free intelligence, all kinds of free technology, all kinds of free products and so forth. But look, they're not going to have to keep defending themselves and explaining themselves. Netanyahu's already said you're going to get to keep your $3.8 billion. As soon as that 10-year deal is up, he said we're not going to ask you for any more. So everybody should be happy. I'll be right back.
0: Mark Levin.
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chaotic times, that's for sure, isn't it? But for me, the Bible has been proven right about every major turning point in American history. Pastor John Hagee, the best of the best, he's got an urgent new book out called God's Prophetic Clock. Shows how today's madness lines up exactly with the signs Scripture gave us for the end of the age. Rapid increase in knowledge, widespread deception, moral collapse, a world rushing towards its final chapter. Now this book from Hagee Ministries lays out God's timeline with stunning clarity. The real question is this: when the clock strikes midnight, will you be ready or caught completely off guard? This may be one of the most important books you read in your lifetime. It's available right now

0: by Hagee Ministries. I love Hagee Ministries. They are the best of the best. All right. What did I want to do here? Oh, here it is, Mr. Producer. This is Hakeem Jeffries, Cut 14, go.
1: So will you move to impeach President Trump?
2: We haven't ruled anything in or ruled anything out in terms
0: of
2: accountability.
0: You're a liar. You know you are. And guess what? For all those morons out there, guess who's going to be leading the charge to defend our president, Mr. Producer? Me. I don't mean officially as part of a government or personal. I mean me behind this microphone. Me on television. Me. And the toxic, what is it? Pool? Online? That's right. I will. Because everybody else in this business is cowardice. Handful of us will do it. That's it. I wish I had time to take all the calls. We've got great callers here. Iran deal reminds me of Pelosi. We have that tape where she said, we have to pass it so you know what's in it.
1: But we have to pass the bill so that you can find out what is in it.
0: You're good, Mr. Producer. All we're asking is, let's not make that mistake. People have been debating this, and it hasn't been released. I don't know why. Are they still working on it? I don't know. But it would help the president if his people did release it. We salute our armed forces, police officers, firefighters, emergency personnel, our truckers, ICE, our friends in Ukraine, our friends in Israel, our friends in Iran, and you, the American people. God bless each and every one of you, and thank you for being here. We'll see you tomorrow.
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12: Will never have a nuclear weapon. I'm Lisa Lacera, Fox News. Vice President J.D. Vance repeating that message from the administration as the U.S. and Iran agreed to a framework deal that would end the conflict. He tells Fox's Sean Hannity.
13: A lot of the technical details we're going to figure out over the next month, over the next 2 months, but the basic structure is they can get a lot if they comply with the United States demands. They don't get anything if they don't comply with anything.
12: Vance says the Strait of Hormuz is open and oil prices are already coming down. The vice president will be on hand in Geneva for the signing on Friday. Senate Democratic leader Chuck Schumer says the conflict may be winding down, but the problems for the American people remain.
14: Iran has more control over the Strait of Hormuz today than before the war began. Gasoline prices are still dramatically higher than before the war and will remain so

0: long time.
1: And Schumer says Congress needs to be informed of the details of the agreement. Eight people are dead after a B-52 bomber crashed shortly after takeoff at Edwards Air Force Base in Southern California.
2: This was a mixed crew. This was a mixed crew of military, government civilians, and government contractors supporting this test mission.
1: Deputy Commander for the 412th Test Wing, Colonel James Hayes, Boeing says two of its employees are among the victims. Colonel Hayes says the cause of the crash is under investigation. California Governor Gavin Newsom has filed a Freedom of Information request seeking records from the Department of Justice related to its investigation of him and his wife. He claims President Trump is targeting him for political purposes as he considers a run for president in 2028.
3: This country does not belong to you. Does not belong to your cronies. And we're going to fight your lawlessness.
1: The Justice Department has not commented. 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
1: The Supreme Court has declined to hear the case of a former Trump campaign aide who wants to sue former FBI Director James Comey and others.
7: After Carter Page was spied on for his work as a foreign policy advisor to then-candidate Trump in 2016, the Justice Department's Inspector General found the FBI's warrants to the FISA court asking to spy on Page were filled with errors. They were also criticized for relying on a dossier compiled by ex-British spy Christopher Steele. Page settled with the Justice Department under President Trump for over $1 million, with a DOJ spokesman saying the investigation against Page had been a political sham. Much of this related to the so-called Russia collusion investigation into the president himself. But lower courts said Page waited too long to file his lawsuit against the former FBI director and other federal officials. Jessica Rosenthal, Fox News.
1: A new survey finds many people say the United States is no longer the land of opportunity for immigrants.
8: 8 in 10 Asian American and Pacific Islander adults living in this country say they value the American dream. But the survey from the AP NORC Center for Public Affairs Research shows less than half are proud or excited about the upcoming 250th anniversary of the United States. About half of AAPI adults surveyed said they or someone they know have been detained or deported within the last year. They also said they've started carrying proof of immigration status or U.S. citizenship, adding their travel plans have been abandoned or they've significantly changed their routines because of immigration status. CJ Papa, Fox News.
1: Tyra Banks has filed a lawsuit against Netflix and the directors of Reality Check Inside America's Next Top Model, claiming defamation. She says they edited her interviews to create a false narrative, and the editing suggests she allowed a contestant to be assaulted and used it for ratings. Banks is seeking damages and an injunction against using her image. I'm Lee Silasera. This is Fox News.
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11: Weather Channel forecast for the Midlands. Well, backdoor cold front is trying its best to dry things out for tonight and tomorrow. We'll lower our temperatures a little bit. Upper 60s for low temps tonight. isolated shower tomorrow, high 80 degrees, and a shower on Wednesday with a high of 88. Some thunderstorms and 90s are back later this week, Thursday and Friday. I'm meteorologist Scott Lauriemore at the Weather Channel.
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12: Great radio stations across the land from San Antonio. It is the Joe PAGS Show, along with Polo and Gabby. Sam is off today. I'm Joe. It's the Joe PAGS Show. Three big stories today that are happening. The three big stories are, well, I guess this would be in the order of importance. The Memorandum of Understanding with Iran. Some call it an Iran deal. Also, the UFC stuff and the big get-together yesterday at the White House. And, of course, you can't not, because I'm in San Antonio, talk about the Spurs and the Knicks and the NBA championship. Now, listen, I understand we're not a sports show. We're not going to talk about X's and O's and spend a ton of time. But I'd be remiss to not, you know, pay homage to my hometown, my flagship, News Talk 550 KTSA, without talking about what happened on Saturday. Now, the New York Knicks are the champions. Congratulations. If you're listening in New York, if you're a Knicks fan, great job. Great season. Your team was not expected to do this. Even you didn't expect it if you were a fan of the New York Knicks. They came in. They got hot right when they had to get hot. They won 13 in a row at one point, and then the Spurs beat them for a game. The Spurs could have easily been up 3-1 in that series heading into Saturday, but it wasn't. It was 3-1 Knicks, and the Knicks win in San Antonio, and I take nothing away from them. Now let's break down a little bit of what we know, and this will apply to anybody listening, whether you're a sports fan or not. The face and name of the Spurs right now is Victor Wembanyama. Wembanyama is how you pronounce it. Call him Wemby, whatever. And then think about the importance we're putting on this guy's shoulder. He came over here, signed when he was 19. He's now 22 years old. You know, I moved out of the house when I was 17, got my first job at 12, but still at 22, I was pretty stupid. I'll admit it, I was still a pretty dumb guy at 22, still learning my way. If somebody would have said, do me a favor and take the weight of the franchise on your shoulders, and you're going to be the name and face of the years. It's going to be. Oh, don't worry about the fact that it's a multiple-time world champion. Although Pop likes to say national champion or NBA champion, I say world champion. I think that the champion of the NBA could beat any team in the world. Having said any of that, or having said all of that, Wembanyama is young. He's 22 years old. And I think he acted his age some in this series, I'll be honest with you. And he's going to grow into being a really good man, I hope and I think. Because when you're 7'4", you already think that you're the biggest man. And height-wise and physically, certainly you are the tallest guy, generally speaking, almost anywhere you go. Might be one or two people taller than you in the world. That said, he's still young. He's still learning. He's still immature. He showed his immaturity in the game where he was pointing to his head, saying, "I'm in your head." And he showed his immaturity a couple of times when those elbows flew a little bit high, and maybe they shouldn't have. I think he showed some immaturity in some of the things he said after some of the games. But for the most part, carries himself very, very well for a 22-year-old guy. Now, some of you out there were mad because you thought that he sat out when it came to the national anthem. I watched closely on Saturday. He was out there. Yes, he had his arms crossed. But he had his eyes closed and his head down. And I saw somebody write an article that made sense to me. He's from France. The guy is a Frenchman. By way of Congo or something. I think his parents are from Congo. But that said, I mean, he had his eyes closed. He was standing there at attention. He wasn't on a knee. He wasn't flopping around. He wasn't staying in the locker room during the national anthem. So those who are calling him out for not being there for the national anthem, you're not right. He was. And he has not said to the media, "I am crossing my arms because I don't like this about the country." He hasn't said any of that. None of that. So to put that on his shoulder, that extra burden, it's kind of dumb. Don't do that. But back to the bit of immaturity that he has, when you lose and the other team wins, you shake their hands. I don't know why you wouldn't. It bothered me when the Detroit Pistons didn't shake the Bulls' hands back in the early 1990s. It bothered me that Wemby left the court on Saturday, didn't shake anybody's hands. Am I going to lose sleep over it? No. You know, is there some big message behind it? No, he's upset that he lost. I get it. But during the game, hate the other team. Do all you can to win. Get bloody. Get sweaty. Game's over, you shake hands. I mean, remember when we were growing up playing Little League? After we had our ass kicked, we still had to go 2, 4, 6, 8. Who do we appreciate? You know, the Bulls, the whoever the team was. It was so dumb. I hated doing it because I didn't like losing. But you went through the line and you shook hands. You high-fived. You did whatever you had to do. Good game, good game, good game, good game, good game. And it's a good game. Paul, you played, you know, sports growing up. You always had to show some sportsmanship at the end of it, no?
13: Yes.
12: How did you feel about him walking off Saturday? Did it bother you or no? Did you know?
13: I mean, I saw later on that he had done that. Normally, I wouldn't like it, but seeing the way that he was treated by a lot of the players from the other team, I do see how you could do that and walk off and just, you know, whatever.
12: I still think you would have, though.
13: Probably.
12: I would have shaken their hand.
13: Probably, but I mean, I'm not in his situation. You know what I mean? I'm not constantly.
12: You're not 7'4 and 22 years old?
13: Last time I checked, no. Okay. But I'm also not the guy that's, you know, getting pulled on and elbowed and all these other things. And, you know, and then the stuff that happened with the eggs and everything else, you know.
12: Well, that's not okay, but the players didn't do that to him. I mean, New Yorkers did that.
13: But I feel like they're an extension.
12: Okay. I don't see any Spurs fan as an extension of the Spurs, because some Spurs fans didn't act exactly right either, but they didn't do what they did in New York, nowhere near. San Antonio handled it way better. And again, I'm not railing on Victor Wembanyama, but I think that you stay there and you shake hands, and I think that's a service of being 22 years old as well. Now, during the games, I 100% agree with Polo. There was one where the guy, Jared Hart, I think the guy's name is, was holding with both arms one of Wemby's legs and pulling it up as hard as he could. They didn't even call a foul on that. It should have been a flagrant foul. It's not a basketball play. You don't get to do that. And they absolutely put their elbow in his chest and put their shoulders in his chest. And they were pulling him around and holding his jersey the whole time. And I think the referee should have done a much better job officiating. All of that said, at the end of the last game, I think you shake their hands. So I think there's some growth to happen there. And not size-wise. I don't think he's growing anymore that way. That'd be interesting. And I certainly hope that he gets into the gym and eats about 10,000 calories a day from now until the beginning of next season. So he's like, Shaq was playing it at over 300 pounds, at 3 inches shorter than Wembanyama. So I think he can fill out. He's certainly a different body type, but he can certainly fill out better. But I hope that he understands that, yes, we know that we put too much weight on your shoulders. Yes, you put too much responsibility on such a young guy. Yes, that is a burden that is the size of the globe on your back. I understand that. So you get a pass a lot of the time. But I think that he's got to be careful. He's got to be careful that he doesn't come off as arrogant, because I don't think he is. I think he's got to be careful that he understands he is the ambassador of the San Antonio Spurs, and therefore, as Polo said, by extension, the city. And our city certainly handled the finals better than New York did. What New York did was ridiculous. They're kicking out windows of school buses. But no, I'm not going to hold the team itself accountable for somebody throwing an egg at Wembanyama. That person should have been arrested for assault and everything else. I hear you, but I can't go that far. Because if some San Antonio Spurs fan does something, I don't think that Tim Duncan did it. So, I mean, I get where you're coming from, but at the end of the day, do you agree that he's going to mature out, he's going to become that much better for the city and for the team?
13: I hope so. I mean, that's the hope. And I mean, I think even he said something about that, like, this is going to be a learning experience.
12: Yeah.
13: You know, he didn't know what exactly he was going to learn from it, but he knew that he would grow, I guess, basically from this whole situation. So,
12: by the way, the Spurs have put the league on notice. They were in the NBA finals probably 5 years before anybody thought they were going to be. And I think they're going to be perennial finals and at least deep into the playoff team for a long time. And you're probably going to get several championships if they keep it together. I mean, their nucleus is, I think the average age is 22 or 23. One guy's 20. One guy's, I mean, Dylan Harper's 20. Castle's 21. Wembanyama's 22. I mean, you got a team that's going to be around a very long time if they can stay healthy and stay together. And just do it the way the Spurs always have. You know, I politically have had my tete-a-tetes with Greg Popovich. But the way that he manages the team, the way that he ensures the team is respected and shows respect, I think that's something that Mitch Johnson, if he's going to be the coach long term, should take a look at. Mitch Johnson made some really boneheaded moves in this finals, without a doubt. You got to pull De'Aaron Fox aside in that game when you're up 29, and you tell him, this is the situation, this is what you do. But again, a very deep run. Congratulations to the Knicks. Congratulations to the Spurs on a great season. I think that, next season and beyond is going to be even better. And I do think that Victor will mature out, as we all do, as we grow past being 22, 23, 24 years old, and so on. That said, and I'm going to move on from this, but I do want to finally say this. How disgusting an act was Gina Ortiz Jones, the mayor of San Antonio? She goes to the game, $1,100 seats, and just claims that's not an ethics violation, which it is. She goes to the game, takes the game in. I don't think she knows anything about the Spurs or is a fan of the Spurs. As Polo said last week, throws on a jacket somebody probably handed her, and then is going after Charles Barkley. After that, you know, goes and on some radio show railing on Barkley, which is fine. That's all in good fun. But then she posts something. And Polo, I don't know if you saw this.
13: I think I said
12: posted
13: it to you.
12: Something. Oh, did you? Good.
13: I think so.
12: She posted something on Facebook that I went and commented on from my actual, you know, fan account, so they'll know it's me, because my other account is Joe Pag. The rule of most people don't know that's me. She posts something that makes comparisons between New York and Texas, state to state. And she's showing pictures of, like, Sydney Sweeney and other New York fans, and she's going on about how much more rights they have in New York than they have here, about how they have the pleasure of reproductive rights that everybody deserves, and how horrible Texas is that you can't go and get an abortion. San Antonio, I want you to understand something. Because I know a lot of you are indoctrinated and politically stupid. I get that. But you need to wake up that the mayor of the city, who doesn't like the Spurs so much that she's fighting with the family about Project Marvel, she doesn't like the Spurs enough that she thinks that it's bad to give them a tax abatement to bring more people into our city. She doesn't like them enough that she didn't talk about the Spurs at all and said, go Spurs at one point, instead of go Spurs, go. She's not somebody who's a fan. Shows up, represents you and me from the city on national television, acting like she's the biggest Spurs fan ever, and then posts during the finals about how New York is so much better than Texas. I kid you not. Polo, that's basically what she said, right?
13: 100%. When I saw that, I told Laura, I said, she's basically saying, right before this game, because at first I thought it was after the game, which would have been even worse, I think.
12: Right.
13: But she said it before that final game on Saturday, that the way she was comparing it, she was making it sound like New York better than Texas or San Antonio. But
12: no, she was doing New York to Texas, but I mean, obviously she's showing people wearing Knicks shirts and
13: right.
12: Spurs jerseys. So she's a reflection. She is the city. She's the mayor.
13: Yeah. So I was like, man, that's not smart at all.
12: And you know how much industry is running from New York to Texas because of higher wages, better tax climate, better tax abatements to hire a bunch of people and give them employment? I mean, people are not flooding into New York.
13: Can I give you an example that's probably totally different, but it feels the same to me in a way? So before, same basic thing. Before the game happened, I guess to say what side they were taking, Wingstop sent out a tweet, New York. Man, really? Since they did that,
12: what a dumb move.
13: Been getting bombarded by people from here. And I mean, nonstop. And then since then, they've deleted the tweet, from what I understand. And then I guess they posted something stupid about the World Cup and about family and football and whatever. And everybody's like, nah, we still remember what you said.
12: Wow.
13: And so then they're posting screenshots, you know, and it's like, and I keep seeing it. And then you just see it all in the comments. And to me, it's basically the same thing. It's like, you did it. You're thinking you're being cute about this and that, whatever. And people don't forget.
12: Well, they don't. And they probably should have said, that was somebody who did it. They went rogue. We fired our social media manager. But it doesn't sound like they're smart enough to do that. We go to Wingstop. But maybe I don't have to go to Wingstop.
13: You can't
12: take sides. How stupid is that?
13: And that was the funny thing. Everybody started posting, no, Buffalo Wild Wings now, or, you know, Pluckers, and like all these different places. And then here locally, they're like, oh, you know, Wayne's Wings and this, whatever. So I was like, I don't think this had the, you know, the desired effect that you were hoping for.
12: No, definitely not. So, and again, I mean, just...
13: And I feel the same way with the mayor.
12: But the mayor is even worse because Wingstop is just stupid. They're going to end up losing some business from Texans, but they're not like San Antonio Wingstop. This is the mayor of San Antonio. For you to go on your stupid platform that nobody would have seen unless somebody like me went over there and highlighted it, and thank you, Paula, for sending it to me, I mean, to go on that platform and say New York is better than Texas, you just are so unaware of what's going on around you. And I urge those lefty nutjob blue dorks in San Antonio to stop electing people like this. If you love your city enough, you shouldn't elect somebody who literally took the side of New York the other day, before the last game of the finals. You got to be kidding me. 833-JOE-PAGS, 833-563-7247, joepags.com. I'll take a caller, too, on the finals. I'm going to move on. There is an Iran deal or a memorandum of understanding. We'll explain what that means. Plus, we got to talk about this UFC thing from yesterday at the White House. 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
12: Minutes for our good friend, it's AJ.
6: Big time Motown, Joe.
12: Talk to me, brother.
6: Hey, real quick, Motown. The mayor, don't give her no pub. She's an idiot. And the people in San Antonio, watch when you, I hope she, her term is up real soon. So she.
12: It's not. It's not. She just got in.
6: Oh, shoot.
12: That was a bummer. Shoot. That was a shoot, Polo. I see you. Polo jumped. He said shoot. Go ahead.
6: I didn't do it.
12: Not this time.
6: Yeah. Oh, boy, like I want to. But, hey, Motown, Barack Obama.
12: Yeah.
6: What is that idiot? What is he claiming that Trump did what he did, and it's the same thing that he did?
12: When I saw that soundbite, I couldn't believe it. He says that Trump just made the same deal with Iran, for those who are watching and listening, that he made that Trump canceled the first time. This is nothing like that. Obama literally gave Iran the right to make a nuclear weapon in his deal.
6: And gave him a pallet full of money to do it with. And you know, Mayor, talking about New York, who burned up a brand new bus? Who
12: tagged
6: the bus? I mean, I've never seen nothing like that. You winning. Who does that? I don't understand them people out there, man. It's unbelievable. But, you know, that's the way that place is out there. And, hey, Motown, the best thing you can do is just say, shake them and bake them, baby.
12: We're going to shake them and bake them. I've got 20 seconds. Did you watch last night? You watch the UFC stuff?
6: Oh, I love that guy. Is that Hulk Hogan? Was that his son?
12: No. Uh-uh. No.
6: Who is that guy?
12: No, Hulk Hogan's name was Terry Bollea, something like that, an Italian name. This guy was just somebody disconnected, but he's a UFC fighter, and he walked out and said what he said about Michelle. I have to bring that up. AJ, we love you.
6: Love you, man.
12: All right, talk to you in a bit. AJ's good stuff. AJ from Houston, go follow him over on X. Your thoughts about what you saw last night as well. We'll get into the Iran deal, too. Keep it here.
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0: Great to have you. Thanks. I appreciate you stopping by. The Joe Pags Show for your Monday. Hope you had a good weekend. As I said, there were three big stories. We'll get into the Iran deal or the Memorandum of Understanding at the top of the hour. Because next hour, I've got Brent Sadler. He is from the Heritage Foundation to explain exactly what this is. There are a lot of people very unhappy about it. A lot of people very happy about it. A lot of people don't know what's in it. We have not seen the Memorandum of Understanding, which is the first sort of step towards an absolutely signed, sealed, delivered deal. The actual thing. This is a memorandum of understanding basically that just says let's stop shooting at each other for now and let's get this deal done. We don't know what's in it. We don't. I don't know that we'll ever know what's in it, but the Vice President, J.D. Vance, does say that it's been digitally signed. So the two parties actually signed it. So if Iran tries to act like they didn't sign it, they did. I guess we've got proof that they did. And they're not really saying that they didn't sign it. They're just acting as if they got more than we got or something like that. Of course, there are idiots on the left in this country, like Chris Murphy and others, who are suggesting that somehow Trump lost. This is a surrender and a defeat. What do you mean? You didn't want us to go in there to begin with. Now we're surrendering, which we didn't do. I mean, honestly, we could have kept on bombarding them. And I think a lot of people wanted that to happen. And I don't think Israel is very happy about this. So for those of you who think that President Trump is controlled by Israel, that sort of goes by the wayside right now. But before you get into that, I want to do this whole UFC thing. I'm of two thought processes on the whole thing. The one thought process is when I was seeing them building it on the White House lawn, I was like, what are we doing, putting a carnival in the White House? I don't understand what was going on. Looking at it going, is there a reason to do it there? But then as I watched some of it, I forgot that it was happening last. I'll be honest with you. When I got to my office after dinner and after watching TV, I got in the office and I popped it. I was, oh, crap, I forgot about this thing. And as I'm watching it, it looked really cool. I saw some of the replays of the Star-Spangled Banner. I guess the guy, who's the country guy that did it? Polo? The Star-Spangled Banner last night.
1: I didn't watch it. I didn't watch it. I don't know.
0: Somebody Bryant? I'm not a big country music guy. Gabby, you happen to know who the country music guy was last night? Somebody Bryant? Zach Bryan, I think? Zach Bryan, I think. You don't know? I don't know. I mean, he got a lot of heat. Can you look it up, Polo? I think Zach Bryan, right? Is that his name, Bryan or Bryant? And those of you who love country music, don't get mad at me. I can name a bunch of jazz Zach people. You Brown. Have no idea who they are. Zach Brown.
1: Yes, from the Zach Brown Band.
0: So you're saying they named the band after him?
1: Kind of like you, yeah.
0: I mean, I don't have the band, but it is the Joe Pags Show.
1: Yes.
0: Yeah, so Zach Brown. So Gabby, did you know that? I guess I had your audio off. You didn't know that? There you go. I think Zach Brown, I think that your sister Gia loves Zach Brown, I think because she loves country music. Are you into country at all, Gab? I can't hear you at all, so it doesn't matter. But you look beautiful. You look awesome. You look amazing. It's probably on Dad's end. I'm sure that I messed something up. Either way, yeah, try it now. Go ahead. No, can't hear you. I don't know. I don't know what's going on. But you do. You look amazing. So anyway, at the end of the day, he goes out. I think they probably would know him, guy, because he's dating Kendra Scott. That I know.
1: I think they're getting married.
0: Are they getting married? Really?
1: I think so, yeah. He's the one that did the chicken fry song and then the...
0: Yes, is that what it was? The chicken fry song? That's the big one?
1: Yeah, and then Keep Me In Mind, I think it was the other one.
0: Yeah, I wouldn't know. Keep me in mind next time you talk about Zach Brown, so I'd know his name isn't Zach Bryan. Who's Bryan? Who's that? Luke Bryan or somebody, right?
1: Sure.
0: The country guy?
1: I mean, there might actually be a Zach Bryan, too, but...
0: Dude, you should know. You're a DJ. You should know all this stuff.
1: That's what I'm saying. Yeah, but, I mean, I only know, like, the good ones, so...
0: Gab, did you know that he was getting married to Kendra Scott? Okay, I can't hear you. So, but Kendra Scott, I know you know her because I've got you Kendra Scott stuff before, so... Gabby's like, what? Really? Okay.
1: Yeah, Zach Bryan is also a country singer, but I think he is the one.
0: So there is a Zach Bryan. I wasn't completely off.
1: Yes, but I think that one, he's more like anti-Trump, if I remember correctly. I could be wrong.
0: And I don't even know if Zach Bryan is pro-Trump. He just was invited to sing the national anthem, and he did it, which I think is awesome. I don't know if Kendra Scott was there, but at the end of the day, he got heat for it. So watching it on replay, because I went back and watched some of it, There was at one point during the national anthem, I was like, is this AI? Because they had a perfect formation of fighter jets flying over top, which was unbelievable. It was like America. You know, it was like so great. I was like, man, this is awesome. I didn't like the backdrop of the White House. Just like I didn't like, you know, Joe Biden having his trans day of recognition and people, you know, showing off their fake breasts on you know, on the White House lawn either. It just felt a little bit over the top. But then again, you think, all right, well, you know, President Trump is over the top on purpose. So it fit the bill, to be honest with you. But the building of it, I was like, why is there a carnival on the White House lawn? And then watching it, I was like, ah, I kind of get it. It all comes together. Plus, he and Melania were out there until 1 or 2 o'clock in the morning enjoying it. He had some really good fights. I'm not into UFC, but what I watched was really cool. Had the one guy called Michelle Obama a man. And that, oh, the whole left is on fire because I can't believe you called Michelle Obama a man. I've been very clear on this. I think it's a dumb argument to say that she's a man. I think it's useless because it doesn't go to the issues and doesn't solve any problems. But he said it. Some people cheered. Joe Rogan, who was interviewing him at the time, looked uneasy about it. And he should have because it was kind of, you know, out of left field. I mean, why exactly is he saying that? But what are your thoughts on watching it? 833-JOE-PAGS, 833-563-7247, 833-563-7247. The left tried to be beside itself about how you shouldn't have this at the White House lawn. And I don't, again, the building of it, I'm going to always be an honest person with you. I don't disagree watching it come together. We're seeing motorcycles flying in the air in front of the White House. I was like, what a spectacle. But then watching it, I certainly felt a sense of pride. It was very cool that people were embracing the flag, embracing the national anthem, something that was taboo just a few years ago. Not for me, not for a lot of you, but for some. So, I mean, it all comes together at the end of the day. And I think that it was a cool event, knowing that it's the 250th anniversary, doing some big spectacle at the White House. Okay. But again, and if you would have asked me before it happened, if you would have said, do you think we should do this on the White House lawn? If I were the decider, I would have said no. But now that it's happened, I'm pretty okay with it. I'm better than okay with it. I think that it came together nicely. I think a lot of people felt a lot of national pride watching a couple of guys duke it out in the middle of the ring, you know, as you've got all of this symbolism of America and 250 years and the president's there and everything. You know, afterwards, I was like, yeah, I kind of get it. But again, had you asked me beforehand, I would have said no. 833-563-7247, 833-563-7247, or go to joepags.com, scroll down and click on contact. I'd love to hear from you. Paul, you a UFC guy? You watch that stuff at all?
1: No, not really. And did you see, I guess, there's footage of the president taking the chain off that Hokit guy gave him after he made that comment?
0: No, I didn't see that.
1: Yeah, I'll send it to you.
0: The left is pretending that President Trump smirked or that he liked it or something.
1: I'm like, what?
0: What are you talking about?
1: And that was the guy that AJ was talking about earlier, right? Like he was thinking,
0: yes.
1: No, because Hulk Hogan did have a son or does have a son.
0: But he's not a UFC guy.
1: No, and his name is Nick Hogan.
0: Does he wrestle or fight or anything?
1: No, I think he's considering it now, but I mean, it's... I mean, he's up there in his 30s now. So, I mean, it's not out of the realm, but, you know.
0: I got you. So, no, it wasn't Hulk Hogan's son. And, yeah, I thought it was an inappropriate comment. I didn't think it was necessary. He's allowed to say it. Free speech rights. He can say it all day and twice on Sunday. He's allowed to. People are allowed to criticize. That's fine. But here's what Sonny Hostin said, and it's interesting that you said the president took something off after he said that about Michelle Obama, because Sonny Hostin wants us to believe that the president liked it.
2: Because I think it's important to address, and we won't dignify what was said by repeating it, but you should look it up. And I think the reason that it's important is because for a long time, and the roots are in slavery, black women have been slurred and made to feel that they were unattractive, made to feel that they were masculine.
0: When did this happen? Yeah, I'm going to be 60 years old this year. I've been around a long time. I've seen a lot of racist stuff. And I don't have a racist bone in my body. I love everybody. Had somebody, as I was growing up, and keep in mind, I started school in like 1970, 1971. Had I heard anybody say, black women look like men, I would know it. that happen? Because she's not the first person I've heard say this. I don't know of any stereotype suggesting that black women look like men. I've never heard that before.
2: To feel that they were, they didn't have the femininity that a white woman would have. And so there's this intersectionality between race, racism and sexism that was on full display at the White House. Mm-hmm. The crowd laughed at the statement, and the president of the United States smirked and never addressed what was said. That is beneath the dignity of the office of the president of the United States, and it's beneath the dignity of the American people.
0: She's so full of crap. You know, what was he supposed to say? I mean, what was he supposed to say? I don't understand. She claims he never addressed it. Well, how should he have addressed it? What should he have said? I'm confused by that. Should he have stopped the thing and said, just to let you know, I refute and rebuke what he said about Michelle Obama. What was he supposed to say? Because, like, right afterwards, he jumped on a plane and went to the G7. So what is she talking about? It doesn't make any sense. Because she's just looking for a thing to complain about. Did you know this little factoid? Sonny Hostin, her ancestors were slave owners. She tries to pretend like she's going through the same thing that those who were descendants of slaves are going through. She's a descendant of slave owners. So her claim is she makes millions a year to sit there and lie and be stupid on ABC. Her claim is that somehow her life is worse and that we have some history of calling black women men. Now, do I think somebody has said it at some point? Maybe. But it was never, ever widespread notion that black women are men. That's just not the case. And the whole thing about Michelle Obama, there are photoshopped pictures pretending she had short hair and a beard and everything else. Those are all fake. They're all fake. I don't know. Well, I don't have any reason to believe that she's not a woman. None. But I don't know, and neither do you. I mean, I don't care to find out visually or any other way. But I take for granted that she's a woman. Now, it's true, there are no pictures of her pregnant, and there are allegations, and you're going to do the deep dive and rabbit hole, that they use surrogates to have the kids. I don't know. You don't see, there are no pictures of Michelle Obama pregnant. Doesn't mean she's a man. Yes, Joan Rivers said that she's trans or something. Joan Rivers didn't know. She just said it. She was a comedian. But for those of you who just buy into it, I mean, that's dumb. It takes so you're allowed to. That fighter last night was allowed to. I do not take his right to do that away. But people have the right to complain about it. But Sonny Hostin is known to add garbage and embellish when she doesn't have to. You want to complain about the guy saying it, fine. That's cool. But then to make it about a history from slavery of black women being referred to as masculine, that's stupid. It just is. But just to put a fine bow on this. And I want you to consider this. Those of you who want to keep on saying this, Michelle Obama is this, that, and the other. Let me see how clear I can make this. I want to make it very clear. When you make that argument, even if you believe it, and you might. You're allowed to believe it if you want. I don't believe it. But if you want to believe that, if you make that argument, it takes away everything that we're saying as conservatives in America about saving this country, restoring our culture, protecting our culture, and what it stands for, and showing the flag and what it stands for. You want to be in the weeds and argue about Michelle Obama's gender, you're losing the argument. That's dumb. It's the same thing with the Barack Obama Kenya thing or the Barack Obama is gay thing. It doesn't matter if any of that's true or not. What matters is you're allowing them to take you away from the focus, which should be that Constitution, man, that protects the rights given by God from people like Barack Obama, Michelle Obama, Chris Murphy, you know, fill in the blank, Chuck Schumer. You want to argue about her gender and about where he was born? You lost. You're falling asleep. Because the more you argue about it, those who are in the middle are going, maybe I'll vote for that side because the right is nuts. Your thoughts, 833-JOE-PAGS, 833-563-7247, joepags.com. 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And again, let me go back and reiterate. I think after seeing it, and some of it, I didn't see most of it, after seeing it, after getting it, after seeing the tens of thousands that were there, very close, watching it, you know, just being part of the thing, I thought it was pretty cool. But as they were building it, I'm going, what are we doing here? 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

0: situation. Yeah. She could sue, but so, I don't think she will.
1: That might be your test.
0: Because the whole can of worms would be open at that point if she ever did that. I don't think she would.
1: Yeah.
0: All right, Brother Mike, I appreciate that. Tim, give me 30 seconds in Minnesota. Let's go.
2: It was awesome. My wife has never watched any of that type of fighting. She watched the whole thing. I have a son-in-law in Italy and a son in Georgia. We're all texting how awesome it was. Better than a Super Bowl game. It was so much, there was history in all the commercials. It was well put together. Bringing the troops together, all the armed forces.
0: Yeah.
2: It was fantastic.
0: Tim, thank you, brother, out of Minnesota. Listen, all the armed forces being involved, the Medal of Honor winners coming out and you know, chaperoning people to the stage. It ended up being a very, very good event. I was trepidatious going in, but I think at the end of the day, it worked out well. Keep it here. Hour number two on the way.
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11: The lowdown on the peace agreement. I'm Sue Guzman, Fox News. Vice President J.D. Vance says President Trump would not hesitate to resume military strikes against Iran if Tehran fails to uphold its commitments under an agreement with the U.S. Vance telling Fox's Hannity that the president has brokered a good deal.
12: I think what the president has done here is very effective. He has, I think, defanged the largest state sponsor of terrorism. He's ensured they're never going to get a nuclear weapon. And now he's actually saying, you know what? Now that you're in a position where you don't have leverage over us, we have leverage over you, let's make a deal.
11: Fox's Peter Ducey has more.
13: President Trump is not ready to pull any troops out of the Gulf yet. They want to start these negotiations after Friday's signing and see where they can get. The vice president admitted that this memorandum of understanding is a very general document. Senior administration officials really couldn't tell us how any of this is going to work, but both sides right now are claiming victory. The Trump side, President Trump himself, says that the Iranians have agreed to be policed in some way, not try to create a nuclear weapon.
11: Senate Minority Leader Chuck Schumer criticizing the agreement.
14: Iran has more control over the Strait of Hormuz today than before the war began. Gasoline prices are still dramatically higher than before the war and will remain so for a long time.
11: The average price for a gallon of regular unleaded about 50 cents cheaper than it was before the conflict began. California Governor Gavin Newsom says the Justice Department has launched an investigation into him and his wife. He says it is politically motivated.
15: This country does not belong to you. It does not belong to your cronies. And we're going to fight your lawlessness.

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1: Eight people aboard a B-52 bomber that crashed shortly after takeoff from Edwards Air Force Base this morning in Southern California are believed to be dead. Boeing says two of its employees were among the eight. The NTSB investigating after 12 people on a skydiving plane were killed in a crash in Missouri Sunday. The latest from Fox's Garrett Tenney.
14: The NTSB is going to be looking at three areas in this investigation to figure out just what happened. Human error, machine error, and environmental factors. We already know the weather was good with clear skies yesterday morning and that this single-engine prop plane had already done two flights earlier in the day. But these smaller kinds of planes typically don't have a flight recorder or black box on board like commercial aircraft. So if that is indeed the case, that is going to complicate things a bit. One thing investigators are looking into is the possibility that there was a power issue of some kind. The airport manager told the Associated Press that shortly after takeoff, the plane got up to around 1,300 feet when something must have happened.
1: 11 of the victims were skydivers. President Trump wants some strings attached for Section 702 of the FISA law to be renewed, which Congress allowed to expire last week. More from Fox's Chad Pergram.
15: The Save America Act is important to the president. It mandates voter ID, but latching FISA to the Save America Act complicates approval of the anti-terrorism program. The Senate's top Republican is skeptical.
16: I think the president wants to have Save America to pretty much everything, but...
15: The president writes, quote, "I'm against FISA if it does not come with the Save America Act." Democratic votes are necessary to renew FISA. Democrats say the Save America Act is a poison pill. But some Republicans say the party should do what it can to pass the Save America Act.
1: Senate Majority Leader John Thune says Democrats are putting national security and American lives at risk. I'm Sue Guzman. This is Fox News.
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19: Weather channel forecast for the Midlands. Well, backdoor cold front is trying its best to dry things out for tonight and tomorrow. We'll lower our temperatures a little bit. Upper 60s for low temps tonight. Isolated shower tomorrow, high 80 degrees, and a shower on Wednesday with a high of 88. Some thunderstorms and 90s are back later this week, Thursday and Friday. I'm meteorologist Scott Lauriemore at the Weather Channel.
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21: Great radio stations everywhere, along with Polo and Gabby's in for Sam. It's the Joe Pags Show. Glad to have you along for the ride. Thanks a lot for stopping by. We've got a lot going on. Is there a deal with Iran? Yes. No. What? Is there a deal with Iran? Yeah. No. Yes. Well, you know. But is there? Well, no. Is there a peace accord, like an official deal? The answer is no. There is a memorandum of understanding, which is the first step that is signed by both parties. It's almost like a formal ceasefire. Let's get the deal done. Now, for them both to sign it, you would assume that they both agree to the provisions. So what's in it? I don't know. I mean, what's in it? Somebody asked President Trump that.
6: Mr. President, when will the text of the MOU be released?
21: When will the text of the MOU be released?
8: I think pretty soon. I would say, I mean, I want it to be released because it's a very powerful document. It's not like the Obama document, which was just a terrible document. This is a very powerful document, and I want it to be released. So probably pretty soon, I would say sometime after Friday, because the Strait opens completely. It's open now, but it opens completely. We'll have all the mines knocked out of, for the most part. We have a lot of lanes right now already. So I think sometime in the very near future, yeah.
21: Sometime after Friday. Now, others are saying we may never see the actual MOU. We'll see the final deal once that's in place. Let's take a look at some headlines from some so-called news outlets on this. Let's actually go the other way. Let's go with the Hill first. Trump, Vance, Iranian officials sign U.S.-Iran peace memo. That's from the Hill. It's actually pretty true. It's what they did. Signed something that could be called a memo or a memorandum, which is memo short for that. Newsweek, oh, let's just go for it. Why the Iran deal is criticized and called surrender. That's Newsweek. That's their take on it, which, of course, is being called surrender by only some idiots on the left. I mean, like Chris Murphy and others are calling it surrender when, of course, it's not. Maybe by Iran. And then you've got Newsmax, who says, Iran deal sends oil tumbling, gas prices could ease within weeks. Now, I did not pass the gas station today. I don't know what gas prices are now. I do know that they're about a dollar cheaper than they were, and that's yesterday, the day before when I passed by, a dollar cheaper than they were before. I didn't see what they were today. I'm guessing in Texas, it'll be in the $2-something range soon enough, if it's not already. Again, I didn't pass by today. I know that it was 4-something today in Michigan, where another one of my daughters. It'll be interesting to see how fast that happens. But you see the headlines? They signed a memo. Well, that's actually the most correct one. Why some are calling it surrender. One idiot on the left is calling it surrender, and so you're going to quote that idiot, I guess. And then the other one says gas prices could plummet soon, which is also true, but the actual story is they signed a memorandum. And yes, both sides did sign it. The president was asked more about this today.
6: Mr. President, does the deal involve anything?
21: By the way, he's in France, and sitting next to him is Macron. Macron. That's the president of France, the prime minister of France. Gary, can you say that for me? Macron. Macron.
9: Macron.
21: Yeah, it was pretty good. Polo? Macron.
9: Macron.
21: Exactly. Exactly. There, you both nailed it. I think you both did very, very well with that. All right, here it is. Here it is again. He's sitting there with Macron.
6: Mr. President, does the deal involve any sanctions relief for Iran? When would that go into effect?
21: Does the deal include any sanction relief for Iran, is I believe what the guy said.
8: Well, they have to. It's really a behavioral thing. If they do what they're supposed to do, that starts taking effect.
21: It's a behavioral thing, he said. A behavioral thing. Now, J.D. Vance, the vice president, has been making the circuit. He sat down with Jake Tapper for some reason, and then also, I think, with Gayle King or somebody. But he's certainly the point man on this. He's been out there negotiating this thing from the very beginning. Here's what the vice president had to say.
10: What the agreement does is fundamentally set up a structure whereby if the Iranians behave like a normal country, then we want to treat them like a normal country and welcome them into the world economy. What paragraph one of the agreement says is effectively that Iran commits itself, just as the United States commits itself, to regional peace and stability. And part of that, Jake, is that the Iranians have to stop funding violent terrorist organizations. They have to stop funding regional instability.
21: It's so strange looking at Jake Tapper as he's talking to the vice president. Like, when I'm actively listening, and you'll hear and you'll see if you go and check out the YouTube page, you'll see me doing interviews. I don't do this. Jake Tapper sort of does this with his head. And those listening on the radio, I'm moving my head from the left all the way to the right. Just sort of like trying to shake his hair or something. It's weird. Just is.
10: But the important thing about this agreement, Jake, is that everything, from what Iran gives us on the nuclear program, and of course, that's the most important thing, is the commitment verifiable to never building a nuclear weapon.
21: As soon as I said it, he stopped doing it.
10: All of these things come along with benefits if Iran delivers, and nothing if Iran doesn't deliver. So we certainly expect that as part of our broader agreement, Jake, Iran is going to stop funding terrorist organizations. Most importantly, they're going to have a verifiable commitment to not building a nuclear weapon. But the good thing about the way that we've set this up is that we have the leverage here. We have the ability to welcome them into the world economy if they perform. We also have the ability to say, you know what, you don't get anything if you don't meet your end of the obligation.
21: Boom. So we find out some of what's in there without having the actual text of it. I would love just to see it. I mean, why not put it out there? It can't be top secret. I'd like to see it. Does it include getting the so-called nuclear dust that the president's called it? Does it include some sort of verification that they're not working on a nuclear weapon? Does it include not one dime unfrozen to the theocracy? Not one. What does it include? Does it include getting all the mines out of the Strait of Hormuz? Does it include the Strait of Hormuz is open now, and it's really open where we can verify that it's open? So I like that we're getting some from the vice president. I'd like to have some more. He continues.
10: Well, we already signed the deal digitally yesterday, and there's...
21: This one is on Good Morning America now. Before we had CNN, now we've got Good Morning America.
10: There's been no money released, and that won't change, George. Again, this is a performance-based thing. If we see the Iranians making, for example, taking action to eliminate their stockpile of enriched material, then yes, sanctions relief will follow. If we see the Iranians taking action to allow the kind of verification regime that we need to see to know that they're not going to build a nuclear weapon, yes, sanctions relief will follow. So this is really about walking down a pathway here where the Iranians will be welcomed into the world economy if they do the right thing. And George, we have to remember, their economy is fundamentally destroyed. Their nuclear program is fundamentally destroyed. If they don't do the right things, if they don't allow the verification regime, they're never going to have the money to rebuild their nuclear program to begin with. So this is fundamentally a win-win for the American people. What the president has said is he wants it to be a win for the Iranian people as well, but that requires some real trust building and some real positive conduct from the Iranian political system. We're going to see if that happens. If it does, they're absolutely going to find the President of the United States and the entire team a willing partner to make their...
21: Getting out of this is they've got to do what they've been told to do. We're not really getting filled in on what they're told to do, but no money. But yes, the sanctions can be... there could be some relief from the sanctions if they do what they say they'll do. If they don't do what they say they'll do, the sanctions will stay on. Now, we've already proven to it. See, you got to take it this way. We'll have more at the bottom of the hour with Brent Sadler from Heritage.org. Got to look at it this way. We have shown the Iranians that, A, militarily, they have no chance. Not even for a second. B, financially and economically, we can cripple them, making inflation go up to 70 or 80% and making it very hard to get the resources you need. And if you're not feeding the people right, if you're not getting them energy and fill in the blank, then the people will turn on your ass. Now, he says that they're not getting any of this money. Certainly not going to pay them off like Obama did. We're not going to give them any of this money that's frozen. I hope that's true. That's all great. At the same time, it's important to note that Benjamin Netanyahu, the prime minister of Israel, is saying, we don't have a deal. So this is a deal between Iran and the United States, clearly. Now, it'll be interesting to see what happens, because if Israel continues to do what it's doing, then this is going to make this deal moot. So I would assume that Israel saying what they're saying, that's important to him and to them. But I don't think he's going to step on President Trump's toes. One more soundbite on this, and I want your thoughts on the Memorandum of Understanding. The Memorandum of Understanding. Something like that. I want your thoughts on this. Is this the right step? Is this a victory? When you see some lefty idiot in the United States saying that it's somehow a surrender by the United States and by President Trump, what are your thoughts on that? Here's one more soundbite. I believe this is the vice president on CBS This Morning, or... Did they call it CBS This Morning? I think that's what they call it. With Gail King, I think.
10: Yeah, Gail, as you know, sometimes with these agreements, there are some diplomatic...
21: I think it's called CBS Mornings, it says.
10: diplomatic protocols, some technical things to work out. But we plan to release the full text this week. We want the American people to see it. But we've also seen, of course, some misreporting about what's actually in the agreement. We've seen some accurate reporting about what's in the agreement. I think the most important thing for the American people to appreciate is that what this agreement does is really twofold. On the one hand, it ensures that Iran will never have a nuclear weapon while simultaneously opening the Strait of Hormuz. You already see oil prices from a high of $126 a barrel down to about $80 a barrel today. That's a lot of progress. But it also, Gail, fundamentally extends a hand to Iran and says, look, if you guys are willing to honor your obligations, if you're willing to allow real inspections of your nuclear program, then we will welcome you back into the world economy. I think what the President of the United States wants to do is turn over a leaf of 47 years of a failed relationship between the United States and Iran, but that requires the Iranians to actually honor their end of the bargain. So when people say that billions of dollars of assets will be released, that's not true. What is true is that Iran will have a much better and much more prosperous future if they meet the obligations they make in this agreement. We'll, of course, see. That's one of the things we're going to work out in the technical talks that will follow the official signing on Friday.
21: He was consistent with every outlet. He was on with CNN. He was on with ABC. He was on with CBS. I'm sure he was on others as well. He was consistent. It is performative. They've got to perform. If they do the things that they've agreed to do, then things will get easier for them and life will be better for them and for the people in that country. One of the biggest arguments about this deal, it's not really a deal yet, the memorandum of understanding, is why is the theocracy still in place? Why did you not get rid of them? Wasn't that part of the initial plan? There would be an opportunity for the Iranian people to get their country back. Well, I go there with Brent Sadler at the bottom. I ask him very directly, what about that? Can it still happen? And he says, yes, it can still happen. So your thoughts about the memorandum, your thoughts about the impending deal, your thoughts about gas prices plummeting, and that means that everything's going to plummet because we of course, truck things around this country on big rigs that take diesel fuel. The economy will probably bounce back in a major way very quickly here in the United States. Can we trust the theocracy in Iran? I'm going to say right up front, I don't think so. But if you've got them by the rear end and you tell them we're going to make your economy horrible again or we're going to block the ports again, we're going to stop you from being able to use any of your resources and to make money for your country, I think they probably will have to. They've been shown that militarily they have no chance. They've been shown that. And what are the ramifications for China? And there are some, for sure. I talked to Brent Sadler about that and then some. Your thoughts about this coming to an end? 833-JOE-PAGS, 7247, or go to joepags.com, scroll down, click on contact. My interview with Brent in its entirety is up over on the YouTube as well, joepags.com/YouTube. Go check that out right now. Plus, the uploads that I did on Saturday and Sunday as well, don't miss those. I mean, in the meantime, tell you about Webroot. Webroot.com/PAGS. If you're sick and tired of dealing with a slow computer, a slow device, it might not be the technology. Our knee-jerk reaction in this day and age is to go buy something new. 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We're back after this.

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0: championship. Making it happen. Brent Sadler at the bottom of the hour. He's an expert from the Heritage Foundation. Heritage.org. Going to break down exactly what this memorandum should be saying, because we can't see it, and what it might be doing. And is the chance, or are the hopes, for the Iranian people to get their country back, are they dashed? And he says no. He explains why it's probably no. Let's go into that negative story from Newsweek, because I want you to understand what the left is saying. Even though this is a very good thing, obviously, this is what the left is saying. Why the Iran deal is criticized and called surrender. This is from Brendan Cole and Steve Mulman, because one person couldn't write this garbage. Quote, let the oil flow, President Donald Trump wrote on Truth Social Sunday as he announced the deal with Iran to end the war and reopen the Strait of Hormuz. Speaking in France on Monday today, he said the deal's all signed, adding that the vital waterway is expected to fully reopen by Friday. But the agreement has quickly drawn backlash over its lack of detail, reported concessions to Tehran, and the decision to defer key nuclear issues to future talks. While some have welcomed the prospect of easing social global disruption, critics say the memorandum of understanding leaves core questions unresolved. They just made a bunch of assumptions that they can't make. What did Iran get? What are you talking about? Concessions to Tehran? Like what? They better outline it here or else forget it. Under the framework as reported, I don't know what that means, the U.S. would lift its naval blockade of Iranian ports in exchange for reopening the strait, while more detailed negotiations over Iran's nuclear program and sanctions relief are expected over the next 60 days. That structure has fueled concern the deal delivers immediate gains to Iran while postponing the most contentious issues. Huh? The deal is also expected to apply across multiple fronts, including Lebanon, raising the prospect of limits of Israeli military operations against Hezbollah, something Israeli officials have rejected. Israel's anger is the subtitle now. Israel has been among the most vocal critics even before Trump's announcement. Israeli newspaper something described the emerging disagreement as a bad deal. The emerging agreement is a bad deal, highlighting that Israel, despite fighting two wars against Iran in the past year, was not directly involved in the negotiations. Senior Israeli officials have continued to voice alarm. Finance Minister Bezalel Smotrich called the MOU bad for Israel and the entire free world, pledging to continue efforts to topple Iran's regime. Yasser party leader Gadi Eisenkot said there's a vast gulf between the Prime Minister Benjamin Netanyahu's promises of total victory and the outcome of the talks. See, those who are criticizing are the ones who didn't want this to happen to begin with. And once it started happening, it's Trump's illegal war. You got to go to Congress and beg for more time. You got to go to Congress and beg them to allow you to go to war, so on and so forth. Those same people are calling it surrender. Well, what do you want? A, it's not surrender. Iran found out. They FAFO'd. Okay? They found out. Iran found out. You keep on, saber-rattling and nuclear saber-rattling. You're going to find out. The free world, led by the United States, is not going to sit idly by as you act the fool. That's the first thing. Military has been hampered and handicapped big time in Iran. Is it gone? It's not gone. But the Navy is at the bottom of the sea. And their ability to fight back attack is nowhere near what it was before this thing started on February 28th. Their economy is completely screwed because of what we did. So this is easily a win as long as you get it to the point to where you can verify there's no nuclear fission, no nuclear enrichment going on. The fission, the Fordo, the whatever, all that stuff, it's got to be gone, got to be done. And we have to physically go in there and take it out. If we don't go and take out the enriched uranium, I'll ask questions too. But I trust that the president made a good deal here, or is making a good deal here. But it still begs the question, why are these people still in charge? And it might make you respond and say, well, who do you put there? I talked to Brent Sadler about that and a whole lot more. I definitely want to hear from you on this. 833-JOE-PAGS, 833-563-7247, joepags.com. Do you care about this? Gas prices are coming down and the economy will be getting better. Do you think we should have gotten in to begin with? Do you think that Iran will hold up its end of the bargain, which it has not done, for almost 50 years? All that and more coming up. Keep it here.
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0: there a deal? Is there not a deal? Why are some people unhappy with the so-called deal? I don't know. We've got to get with Brent Sadler, of course, Senior Research Fellow, Naval Warfare and Advanced Technology, Allison Center for National Security at Heritage.org. Brent, how are you? Good to see you.
1: Doing well, running around ragged on my end, but world events are fast-paced.
0: Well, and you're the guy to turn to. That's why everybody wants to have you on. Let's cut to the chase. This is a memorandum of understanding. We haven't seen it yet. Have you gotten any details on what's in this? What does this deal look like?
1: So none of the details have been released to the public. And quite frankly, it seems to be shaping up like more like a business deal where you have a handshake or an MOU. And I don't think we're ever going to see the light of day of that. But we probably will see once everything is signed on Friday. That's when we'll actually see, I think, something tangible and real that we can comment on and assess. But clearly, both Iran and the United States, Trump and the leadership in Tehran, have agreed that they want to stop the fighting. And so that's where we are now.
0: And I'm for that, certainly, but I wonder why the theocracy is still in place, and I wonder if we can trust them. I'll ask you about all that in a second, but let's get into some of the details the president has said. He has said not a dime will go to Iran. That's a really good thing. He says the Strait of Hormuz will be open. There won't be any tolls on the ships. He says they're going to stop the blockade of the ports of Iran. All of that sounds promising, and I would think that my gas prices are going to plummet very soon. Do you think that Iran will agree to those things the president says that they have agreed to?
1: I don't think they have much leverage, if any, to try to push back on it. The key thing is to hold them to account, and that's why getting them to sign the MOU was so important. So they don't have that much leverage. The United States, President Trump specifically, has pretty much all the chips to play.
0: What about the people, and even people on the conservative side like I'm on, who are saying, well, wait a second, you're making a deal with the devil. They've lied before. They'll lie again. They're going to now go and start chanting death to America in Parliament again. But what do you make of people who are worried that the same old guard, although the original guys are dead, we killed the first three levels, it's still the same theocracy? What do you make of what they're saying about that?
1: Well, the difference between now and past efforts is that we've so thoroughly, with our Israeli allies over the last 2 years, so weakened and destroyed their regional power as well as their domestic power, that this is not the same regime anymore. I mean, right now it's not clear if the nature of it's changed enough yet, which means it's all the important that the United States and our allies have continue to have leverage, being able to institute a blockade again to hold the Iranian economy captive. But increasingly, we're multinationalizing the security in the Strait of Hormuz. The French have said they're going to be there. They already were not too far away. The right. Brits, the Japanese. So that's going to be a harder nut to crack for the Iranians should they renege on the deal. There's more players that are going to be physically there.
0: What made them give up? And again, it's Brent Sadler from Heritage.org. What made them say, okay, we better make a deal? Was it because the inflation rate is 70 or 80% in Iran right now and we're ruining their economy? Or is it because militarily they found out? They FAFO, as people would like to say in this day and age.
1: Yeah. Well, not any one of those things is enough to get us to where we're at. So it's actually probably a little bit of all of the above. You know, the Chinese were running into, you know, problems with their energy needs and reserves were a lot lower than they thought. Inflation, great, but that's not really going to move the needle in Tehran. But the IRGC, which really had been getting in the way of a deal, they clearly have lost a lot of their political clout. I think that's a reflection of their loss of military strength at home. So I think that gave the political leadership and perhaps the religious leadership, which is now, it's not the chosen son, the anointed one to take over from the former supreme leader. So we've got potentially a regime that might change, an IRGC that's going to be sidelined, but it's early days. But I think that dynamic, a sidelined IRGC, an emboldened political leadership that got us to where we are now.
0: It's Brent Sadler, again, Senior Research Fellow, Naval Warfare and Advanced Technology, Allison Center for National Security. Heritage.org is the website. So as we're watching this unfold, I kind of got what you just said. I kind of feel like you're saying the regime still might fall, just not going to happen today.
1: Or it might just evolve itself to a better place in a longer term. Key thing is maintain the guardrails so that the Iranian regime, as it transitions or changes in the future, A, it's not going to threaten American lives and not going to threaten American interests, and certainly will live peacefully with its neighbors in Israel.
0: a lot of people listened to the president's words on, like, the first night when he walked out on February 28th and said, here's what's going on. He said the Iranian people have a chance to get their country back, might be the only chance they ever get. But they're not getting their country back. And there are people who are Persian in nature, big names here in the United States, who are saying, again, you're making a deal with the devil, and it's no deal at all. How does that look? Because I think that the president sneaked out a word about a month ago where he said, we did arm the Kurds, but they kept the arms, instead of going and helping possibly have people, you know, do the uprising. How do you empower the 90 million Iranians who are against the 2 million who are for this regime to rise up on their own? They have no right to have an arm. They didn't have any internet for 2 months. How do you get them to understand if they rise up, they might be able to get it done?
1: Well, Starlink goes a long way in trying to get some of that, the veil of secrecy, of course, with the internet. But it's the Iranians' country and their opportunity to take, and they still have it. It just may not be as fast as they would have liked, and certainly not handed to them by the United States. But again, if you look back at the 1979 revolution, it was not one group. It was actually quite a number of groups that had very different, I guess, goals and objectives. It was just the religious theocrats that murdered their way to the top. And it took over a year for that. And that was with the United States, you know, nagging and insisting that the Shah step down.
0: Right. And what about the Shah's son? Because for a long time, it looked like Pahlavi, either was it Reza Pahlavi, he would be put in place. Maybe 6 months later, you have fair and free elections. At least you have a nucleus to hold it together, as people in the street were actually chanting the guy's name. Is that still in play? Because for a while, it sounded like Ahmadinejad was going to be involved somehow, because he hates the theocracy now. But then he backed away somehow. So what does it look like if they do get some sort of a, I think, as you said, if they mold into something different, if they metamorphose into something different, what does it look like? Is it the Shah's son? Is it Ahmadinejad? Is it somebody else?
1: I think all of those players have a part to play. The key thing is to make sure the IRGC, the last remnants and the most thuggish of the groups there, isn't able to reconstitute and get back into ascendancy. That's the impediment to moving forward in a positive way, but at the same time encouraging political and the political leadership and the professional military, the more moderates in that country. They're not moderates like we would want them to be, but they're moderates by what the reality inside Iran is, to not let perfect get in the way of good enough to take the next step. And again, the Iranians have to be in the driving seat. The United States leverage and the military there is to make sure that there's not a threat to American lives or American interests.
0: Does this apply, this deal, does it apply to Israel? Because almost immediately on X, it was Israel isn't making a deal with Iran, and Israel's going to continue to do so on and so forth, not only with Iran, but also with Lebanon. Does Israel, are they bound at all by this?
1: It's a good question. Again, we don't know what's in the letter of this MOU. And again, it's just an agreement to basically stop the fighting.
0: Right.
1: Because Israel and the United States started this, that you would, by just inference, assume that. Israel's got their hands full right now with the northern border with Hezbollah, but right now things should be quiet. The key opportunity here, and the president has signaled this multiple times since Sunday, and that is, this is a historic moment that could change the power dynamics and change for the better for a more peaceful future in the Middle East, to include Hezbollah finally meeting its 1989 obligations of laying down its arms. And that's at the behest of Iran stopping its support financially as well as militarily to Hezbollah and other groups in the region. So we don't know the details. This appears to be one of the elements, and it's a key element, I think, going forward.
0: Some idiots out there, my word, not yours, like Chris Murphy, the U.S. senator, tweeted almost immediately that this is full surrender by the United States, that he's glad that there'll be an end to the war that Trump started, but Trump is laying down arms and basically surrendering and taking the loss with Iran. A, that's a horrible guy, and he shouldn't be in the United States Senate. Just my opinion. You can agree if you want. But B, how on God's green earth, I don't care which side you're on, can you look at this as anything else other than a full victory by the United States? What is he talking about, Brent?
1: I think he's pandering to groups that don't really pay attention to the international news or the reality on the ground. The Iranian Navy is at the bottom of the Persian Gulf. Their Air Force has been, you know, smoldering on the side of the runway. There's not much Air Force left. This is not a victory for Iran. They actually have had to capitulate and to make the concessions to basically end this fighting. They might get something out of it in the longer term, but this is far from a victory, and it's far from the United States kind of giving up, to be very clear.
0: It's very strange. I mean, why not say, okay, we went in there, did a good job. I still can't stand Trump, but on this one, he did a good job, then move on. Why do you think they have to politically make something negative about everything? Because the guy's had plenty of wins. You want to make fun of how he looks or how he walks or how he talks. I mean, whatever, that's fine. But to say that you didn't, that we didn't obliterate Iran is kind of dumb, isn't it?
1: Yeah, it's also not very smart about American national interests and security that go, that are beyond partisan politics. But again, I think these are folks that are looking for cheap political points, for personal political gain, and that's pretty much the end of it. And I think most Americans will see through it, even his constituents, the senator's constituents.
0: I know you've got to go very soon. Heritage.org, go and check out Brent Sadler. Go follow him everywhere, too. Just very quickly, I think that, I know that the operation in Venezuela made China very, very weak, and that harmed an ally they had in the Western Hemisphere. This action and this end to this war, what does that do for the Chinese link with Iran? I'm guessing it would make them weaker as well and maybe more reliant on people that are allies with us to get their oil and gas and whatever else. What is China's perspective on this?
1: Well, it's about the energy. It's not about geography or anything else for the Chinese. And you're right. If you have Venezuela and Iran into the mix and a very strong U.S. presence, basically able to shut down the Straits of Hormuz, that holds a significant amount of energy that the Chinese need. 20% of their imports come from Iran. So, yeah, they are in a vulnerable place, made even more precarious if the regime in Iran starts to shift away from China, which I think is inevitable.
0: I know you're being pulled every which way. Brent, thanks for making some time for us today. Go and do some more. We'll see you on TV all day and night, I'm sure. That's how good you are on this topic. Thanks so much, my brother.
1: All right, have a good day.
0: All right, you too. We're back after this on the Joe Pag Show. Stay right here.
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0: 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Scroll down, click on contact. As I said, Brent Sadler was going to bring it, and he did bring it. He did bring it. And I wonder what you think about this. Is this the end of it? Is this enough for you? Because a lot of people are saying it's not enough. You didn't get rid of this horrible regime. And they're liars anyway. Why would you accept the word of a liar? Well, we know that we could always turn the sanctions back on, and they're still on right now. We know that we could still blockade their ports anytime we want. We know that we can still do all the things that we've done, including even more military action if necessary. So if Iran doesn't hold up their end of the deal, then, you know, there will be hell to pay. But I'm with you. I don't want this theocracy to stay in there. Now, again, many people say the president's playing 3D, 4D chess, whatever. And I'm not so sure that, that's really the story. But I like what Sadler has to say. He says they still can get their country back. That's still possible. That isn't a done deal. By the way, back to the UFC fight last night at the White House. Polo brought this up earlier, and here's the story from TMZ, I think. Actually, I've got to go to the actual TMZ in a different... Give me a second here. It turns out the president did, in fact, not smirk and enjoy the fact that the guy was saying that Michelle Obama's a man. The guy Hokit. Is it Hokit or Hokit? I'm not even sure. But he, in fact, was given a chain by the UFC fighter, and he took the chain off after he said that about Michelle Obama. Says President Trump ditches Hokit chain after Obama jab, reaction caught on video. And those who are watching on the video, try to fast forward it. You see the president, you know, takes the chain off right about here. Now, earlier he was given that by the fighter. After the fighter won, he went over, shook the president's hand, gave him the chain, put it around his neck. Actually put this thing over the president's head, and the president took it off after the comment was made. Sonny Hostin, of course, is claiming that President Trump enjoyed the joke somehow and laughed at it. President Donald Trump, the story says, appeared uncomfortable after Josh Hokit's nasty remarks about Michelle Obama at UFC Freedom 250, to the point where he yanked the fighter's chain right off his own neck shortly after the controversial comment. The new footage was unearthed by CNN on Monday today, showing POTUS reacting in real time to Hokit's now viral moment after beating Derek Lewis via second-round TKO in the White House South Lawn. As part of his celebration, Hokit went over to President Trump and put the chain on him, which DJT initially embraced, shaking the fighter's hand and giving him a standing ovation. But after the undefeated heavyweight got his thoughts on the former First Lady off his chest, Donald Trump didn't seem nearly as happy with the gesture. The clip shows Trump waiting a beat before removing the chain, and then he appeared to cringe as the rest of the crowd reacted. The president has not shied away from his hate for the Obamas in the past, but this one seemed a bit too out of bounds even for him. So that's the update on that. We do have Bill in Anchorage, Alaska, about the fight last night. What do you think, Bill? Talk to me.
1: Well, I guess my take on it, and I am a little older than you even, is for so long the conservatives have allowed the left to just run over, say anything. Now, all of a sudden, if anything is said about them, they're over the top enraged. Maybe they should tone down their side.
0: Well, I would think so, Bill. I'm going to let you go because that Bluetooth is not working as well as we'd like for it. I appreciate you dropping down on Anchorage. I appreciate you listening and calling in. And maybe next time we could have, maybe you pull over and you put it to your face. But I hear what you're saying. And listen, I was very quick to comment, very quick, when people on X the other night were talking about how horrible this is at the White House, blah, blah, blah, blah, blah. And I'm like, you didn't seem to care about the cocaine at the White House. We still don't to this day know whose it was. Could have been any number of people. And in fact, one of the people whose coke it could have been, don't know if it was or not, is Hunter Biden. Could have been his. But he's out there on some sort of strange tour doing podcasts all over the place. And they're like trying to help him, I don't know, revitalize his image. It's weird. This is the same guy on all those videos with those questionable aged women. This is all those, the same guy on video is weighing how much crack cocaine he's getting for his purchase. This is the same guy on video, you know, doing all sorts of disgusting things. He's now on the podcast tour. I don't know if he's planning on hosting a podcast or if he's doing it because he thinks he's going to run for office or something. This is the guy whose daddy had to pardon him for almost 11 years worth of stuff that he might have done. 10 years, 11 months. His daddy had to pardon him, and he's out there now on the rejuvenation tour or something. It's weird. So all the things that happened in the White House under the Biden regime, those are to be ignored. President Trump is bad for doing this at the White House or for building a ballroom. It doesn't make any sense. And the caller is exactly right. Out of Anchorage, maybe the left should take a look at themselves first and maybe clean up their side, because all the violence coming politically is coming from the left.

0: They're trying to surveil everyone overseas. Kay Hill next hour to talk about that and more. Keep it here.
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9: The Vice President on Hannity. I'm Ted Lindner, Fox News. President Trump says the U.S. and Iran have reached a ceasefire deal. Vice President J.D. Vance on Hannity Monday night for an exclusive interview talking about some of the terms of the deal.
10: They're agreeing right now to eliminate the enriched stockpile. And if they don't get to a point where they agree to stop enriching, then they don't get the other benefits of the bargain. That's the way this is set up.
9: Fox's Jared Halpern has more.
11: President Trump calls a memorandum of understanding with Iran a very powerful document that reopens the critical Strait of Hormuz and ends U.S. naval blockade.
12: It's not like the Obama document, which was just a terrible document.
11: Sitting alongside French President Emmanuel Macron at the G7 summit, President Trump criticized the JCPOA deal reached with Iran during the Obama administration. The president says the text of this agreement, which sets up a 60-day window for negotiations over Iran's nuclear program, should be released later this week. In Washington, Jared Halpern, Fox News.
9: Two ships have reportedly passed through the Strait of Hormuz with an alleged peace deal being made. Markets reacting on Monday by rallying. Fox Business's Ashley Webster with more.
13: Reports that two ships have passed through the Strait of Hormuz. The market's rallying across the board on all of this news. What a difference a deal makes. Investors have been waiting for some positive news out of the Middle East, and all the major exchanges surging. The tech-heavy Nasdaq, by the way, up. And as the markets go up, the price of crude oil has fallen at one point below $80 a barrel for the first time in 3 months. Right now it's close to $81.
9: Gas Buddy reporting gas prices fell below the $4 national average for the first time since mid-April. Meantime, AAA still has the nationwide average at about $4.07 a gallon. 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
2: A B-52 bomber crashed shortly after takeoff Monday at Edwards Air Force Base in Southern California's Mojave Desert. All eight people on board are dead. Aerial footage showed virtually nothing left of the aircraft after the crash. Military officials say it happened during a routine test mission at the base north of Los Angeles. A Democratic governor and likely 2028 presidential contender says the Trump administration is investigating him and his family, calling it a political abuse of power.
3: In a video on X, California Governor Gavin Newsom reveals the DOJ is looking into him and his wife, not because they found a crime, but because the Democrat alleges he's being targeted by President Trump for calling out his lies and as Newsom considers his own run for president.
4: He's turned the levers of government into his own personal power ministries to reward cronies and to try to jail his opponents. His personal attorney now runs the Department of Justice, which has repeatedly gone after his political enemies.
3: Newsom vowing to fight what he calls the lawlessness.
4: You can investigate me. You can harass me. Put my name on every and any enemies list you have, but leave my wife and family out of your personal vendetta.
3: The DOJ has yet to comment. Kristen Goodwin, Fox News.
2: A statement from Jennifer Siebel Newsom. There are clearly no boundaries to what Donald Trump will do to get his way or to challenge those who get in his way. This is not presidential behavior. And the governor and I will continue to speak truth to power because the American people deserve so much more. And a woman is dead, another in critical condition. This after being swept off the beach and out to sea during dangerous ocean conditions in Santa Cruz, California. Authorities say that the two were napping on a part of the shoreline at a time when tropical storms in the Pacific Ocean are sending massive swells to beaches across the state. Both of the women were rescued and taken to the hospital, but one of the victims, sadly, passed away. I'm Ted Lindner, and this is Fox News.
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8: Weather Channel forecast for the Midlands. Well, backdoor cold front is trying its best to dry things out for tonight and tomorrow. We'll lower our temperatures a little bit. Upper 60s for low temps tonight. Isolated shower tomorrow, high 80 degrees, and a shower on Wednesday with a high of 88. Some thunderstorms and 90s are back later this week, Thursday and Friday. I'm meteorologist Scott Lauriemore at the Weather Channel.
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0: from the City of Angels near the Pacific Ocean. Good morning, good evening, wherever you may be across the nation, around the world. I'm George Norrie, and this is Coast to Coast AM. First off, congratulations to the New York Knicks, NBA basketball champs, and hockey Stanley Cup winners, the Carolina Hurricanes. How about that? Later tonight, mystery. Here's what's happening. The United States and Iran appear to have reached an agreement which could see the Strait of Hormuz reopened and put an end to the two nations' exchange of gunfire and missiles. The U.S. announced that a peace deal with Iran is now complete, with the strait set to be reopened without tolls. Meanwhile, Israeli Prime Minister Benjamin Netanyahu gave his first statement on Israeli television nearly 21 hours after President Donald Trump announced the memorandum of understanding between the U.S. and Iran. Addressing the new agreement, Netanyahu clarified that it was made by Mr. Trump before stating that the president believes that it can achieve both the reopening of the Strait of Hormuz and the dismantle of Tehran's nuclear program. An incredible story. We'll have to keep an eye on it and see what happens. All eight people who are on a U.S. Air Force base B-52 bomber, it crashed at Edwards Air Force Base in California today, are presumed dead. The identities of those on board not immediately available. The crash occurred during a routine test mission. Sad story there. And over the weekend, Missouri authorities announced Sunday that 12 people were killed in a plane crash in a mass casualty event that left everyone on board dead. 11 of the victims were skydivers. The 12th was the pilot. According Germany has issued a landmark ruling that holds Google responsible for misinformation presented to users from Google search. AI overviews rejecting Google's excuses. Let's check in with our expert, Lauren Weinstein. Lauren, why is this decision so important, even outside of Germany?
1: Well, the fact that it's happened at all is critical. And yet, it has finally happened. That court directly and strongly pushed back against Google's ridiculous excuses about misinformation that spews from their AI. And yeah, while this is a ruling from a German court, it is so incredibly well-reasoned and written that it is very likely to have significant impact on thinking about these issues around the world, and so could ultimately influence other courts everywhere. We've talked numerous times about AI hallucinations and misinformation, and this particular case does involve Google's notorious AI overviews. Recent studies have suggested that at Google search scale, Google is spewing out hundreds of thousands of incorrect AI overview answers per minute, tens of millions of inaccurate answers per hour. And Google has consistently tried to evade responsibility for these with disclaimers that AI can make mistakes and users should double-check the AI answers. But pretty much everybody knows, and studies have confirmed, that almost nobody tries to verify those answers that Google presents in a very authoritative, this is the truth kind of way. I mean, seriously, what's the point of getting an AI overview answer and then having to go digging around researching to try figure out if it's accurate or not? You might as well have done the research yourself in the first place without having your time wasted by an unreliable AI answer that Google itself tells you not to trust. Also, when Google provides links in their AI overview answers that connect to the sites that supposedly relate to the answers, it seems that most of the time you can dig through those sites until the cows come home and be unable to find anything that relates to the Google AI overview answers themselves. The German court brilliantly notes all these points and various others. The ruling explains that Google isn't just pointing you at sites where you might find useful information related to your search, as traditional Google search did for decades, but rather is creating a wholly new authoritative-seeming answer, an answer that cannot be reasonably attributed to anyone but Google itself. This kind of determination leads us directly into the kinds of arguments that I and others have long been making, that AI answers should not be exempt from the responsibilities that would come into play if those same kinds of authoritative-sounding answers had been issued by a human being at the same big tech firm in response to user queries. The kinds of legal protections in place to shield these firms from being liable for third-party content simply do not reasonably apply to first-party created content like AI overview answers. And this goes far beyond AI overviews, of course, across the entire realm of large language model AI, including also AI chatbots, some of which we know have reportedly been implicated in providing advice involved in both murder and suicide cases. New nightmarish instances like these keep occurring despite big tech claims that they're increasing associated safety protocols. The German court decision holding Google responsible for AI overview answers is preliminary, and there will likely be appeals, of course. But the actual reasoning of the decision is enormously solid and persuasive and may well end up being the first significant crack in the "we don't care" excuse agenda of Google and the other big tech AI firms, irrespective of how the specific German court case proceeds. And from this crack, perhaps we will start to see more moves to actually protect society from AI abuses rather than governments actively encouraging largely, if not completely, unregulated AI systems. It's going to be a tough slog because, as we know, many politicians in both parties are terrified of the financial and political power of the major big tech firms. And even when a politician will privately admit that, for example, they know a massive new data center is going to ruin a community that they represent, they may not have the courage to actually take a stance against it. So whether or not we'll ever see big tech AI CEOs being held personally criminally responsible for the worst abuses of their AIs, imagine, if you will, CEOs being publicly perp walked in shackles to their new abodes in prisons, at least holding the firms financially responsible for the damages done by their AI systems would be a step in the right direction. And it appears that the court in Germany that just effectively told Google to take their excuses for AI misinformation and stuff them has finally moved the needle in a positive way. It's still a long, long path ahead, and with the untold hundreds of billions of dollars being poured into AI by big tech, the battle to protect society will be long and arduous. But perhaps that German court has now exposed a bit of light at the end of that very long tunnel. We shall see.
0: Great report, Lauren. Lauren, in Britain is banning 16-year-olds from using social networking. What do you think of that?
1: I think it's probably going to fail even more badly than the Australian attempt to do that has failed. This has become a worldwide phenomenon now, with politicians doing this, pushing these plans to try to keep kids off social media, even though they keep failing. And that's something where we probably should talk about at length, because there's so much misinformation about that going around now.
0: All right, thank you so much. Seth Shostak is the senior astronomer at SETI, the Search for Extraterrestrial Intelligence. He monitors the skies for us. Seth, what do you have for us this week?
2: Well, George, SETI scientists, not a large group, admittedly. I think the number of people working at the nearest McDonald's here is greater than the number of all SETI researchers put together. Anyhow, these researchers have been looking for a signal from aliens for 60 years now. A radio transmission or a flashing laser, and we still haven't found any. But the equipment keeps getting more sensitive and able to tune in far greater chunks of the radio spectrum. So I figured that one night we'll be talking about a signal and what it means instead of sitting here and waiting for one. But let's suppose that we finally do pick up an alien transmission. What happens then? Well, a large number of people think the discovery would be hushed up. Heck, I mean, I have to say, even Art Bell would occasionally ask me, "Hey, Seth, if you really did find a signal, would you even tell us?" Well, I assured Art that I would definitely tell him, although I don't know whether he believed me or not. Finding a signal would immediately be news. Everyone would know. And indeed, when people express skepticism about that statement, I immediately ask, "Why do you think such a discovery would be covered up?" And their usual reply to that is, "Well, you'd keep it quiet to avoid panic by the public." And panic? I mean, a large fraction of the public already believes that we have proof of aliens here on Earth, probably hidden away in New Mexico or some other exotic locale, and they're not panicking about it. Well, ease up on the conspiracy thinking for a minute and imagine a realistic scenario. Some folks, probably scientists, detect a radio or a laser transmission that seems to come from another star system. Would they say to themselves, "Whoa, we better keep this under our hats"? No, they would immediately enlist the help of other scientists to verify the signal. And if it turned out to be real, they tried to understand it. To think otherwise would be like imagining that Chris Columbus could find America, but never tell anyone. Secrecy is not an option in the case of a major scientific discovery.
0: Thank you, Seth. Appreciate it. Up next, Dr. Ken Hansen back with us as he'll get an update on the Dead Sea Scrolls next on Coast to Coast AM. 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

0: And welcome back to Coast, George Norrie with you. The Dead Sea Scrolls are a collection of roughly 1,000 ancient Jewish manuscripts discovered between 1947 and 1956 in caves near the ancient settlement of Qumran on the northwest shore of the Dead Sea, maybe. Dating from the 3rd century before Christ to the 1st century after, they are widely considered the most significant archaeological find of the 20th century. Dr. Ken Hansen, of course, is an associate professor and teaches in the Judaic Study Program at the University of Central Florida. He has also taught philosophy and religion at Rollins College in Winter Park, Florida, has earned a master's degree in international culture and communications, and went on to earn a doctorate in Hebrew language and literature from the University of Texas at Austin. Here he is back on Coast to Coast. Ken, how are you?
1: Great, George. Good to be with you. Good evening, good morning from the University of Central Florida Judaic Studies Program.
0: You are one of the best, my friend. I bet your students have a great time with you teaching.
1: Well, I like to think they do. I don't want to brag, but my courses are pretty popular, especially now with what I'm doing on YouTube. I'm recording, actually creating entire little mini documentaries for the students to watch. And it's great fun and a great treasury of knowledge that I'm creating.
0: Folks, you can search YouTube. I put it into Professor Kenneth Hansen. He'll pop up all over the place. Ken, we've been talking about the Dead Sea Scrolls for years, but is there something new happening?
1: There's always something new happening when it comes to the Dead Sea Scrolls. You'd think that after so many decades, everything that could be said has been said. But by golly, things keep popping up. And what we have now is continuing research, scientific research, on the origin, the composition of these scrolls, especially when it comes to DNA analysis, and AI has been brought into the picture. But you know, we're looking at what DNA can tell us about where these scrolls were composed, where and when, and it's phenomenal.
0: Whose DNA is it, Ken? Whose DNA is it?
1: Well, we've got various baseline groups of sheep and goats and calves, and now by examining just a tiny little fragment of Dead Sea Scroll parchment without damaging any of the text itself, it's possible to isolate which group of sheep or goats or calf an individual scroll came from, and then where that population of cattle lived in ancient Judea, based on examination of bone remains, for example. So most of the scrolls indeed have been verified as coming from the area of the Judean desert, where we have believed all along that the Dead Sea Scrolls were composed. We're talking about the lowest spot on Earth, more than 1,300 feet below the level of the Mediterranean Sea. Now, I've lived in Israel. I've been there many, many times. I did my doctorate in this exact research. This is an area between the state of Israel, Palestine, and the Hashemite kingdom of Jordan. It's a barren moonscape. That's the kind of territory we're looking at. You get an absolutely eerie feeling when you're out there. And here these scrolls were discovered in a series of lonely desert caves along the western shore of the Dead Sea back in 1947, and they migrated from hand to hand and from place to place. And again, we assume that they were composed by a sectarian fringe group we call the Essenes, who lived, we believed, exactly in that area and hid them away in these caves. And now, thanks to DNA analysis, we know that while the majority of the scrolls did come from cattle populations in exactly that area, some did not. And we have one glaring example in the Temple Scroll. This is an amazing document. It's the longest of the Dead Sea Scrolls. It's an 8-meter long manuscript that describes an eschatological end time temple of huge magnitude and size, greater than anything that Solomon would have built or that King Herod would have built. And it's almost like a vision of the temple that is to come. And when DNA was brought to bear analyzing it, well, it turns out that it lacks the typical lineage of Judean archaeological sites. In fact, there's less than a 15% chance that this scroll had a local Judean origin. So clearly it came from somewhere else. Where did it come from? Now, the material wasn't sheep or goat. It was calfskin. Calfskin. And
0: what is calfskin? What is that?
1: It's the skin of calves, right? We know what calves are. And ancient scribes, just as modern scribes, can use any kosher animal. The skin is taken from the deceased animal, and it's specially prepared, and it becomes parchment for composing Torah scrolls and other sacred documents. Well, now, here we have a scroll that never made its way into the Bible. It's so holy was its composition, the essence of it. God speaks in the first person in this scroll. We're sure that the ancient sect, whoever they were, let's call them the Essenes, believed that this was in fact a book of Moses. This belonged in the Bible more than anything else, and yet it never made its way into the Bible. It was systematically excluded. But now the DNA tells us that it matches populations of Syrian and Egyptian cattle, not the land of Israel at all, not Judea at all. It's somewhere between Egypt and Syria, but not the land of Israel, which is astounding because it suggests to many of us that this was not composed by local sectarian Israelites at all, that this movement that we call the Essenes was a lot wider, a lot broader, a lot more consequential than we ever imagined. Having lived in Israel, having done my doctorate and all this, I assumed, like everybody else, that all of these Dead Sea Scrolls were composed just by this little splinter sectarian group of Israelites in the first two centuries before the Common Era. But by golly, I was wrong. I was right to admit it. As a scholar, I was wrong. And it is clear now that this Essene sect was way bigger, broader, larger. In fact, it probably rivaled traditional Judaism itself. It consisted of movements of entire communities that were scattered across the length and breadth of the ancient Near East, who cultivated supernatural experience, who cultivated divine visions. I also like to call them the visionaries. And even what we would call unidentified anomalous phenomena. That's what we have to call it when we're talking about angels and demons, UAPs in the ancient world. And this was an entire segment of Judaism that was fixated on this kind of experience, which is completely the opposite of what the traditional Bible does. Unbelievable.
0: Does the Bible echo any of this, Ken?
1: The Bible is surprisingly tame when it comes to the supernatural, and that surprises a lot of people. People think, oh, the Bible is all about angels and demons and mystical visions, Satan. The Bible is tame. As a matter of fact, Satan is not depicted as a separate evil figure. Satan is, in the Bible, is just a messenger of God's court, as are the angels. Satan appears like a prosecuting attorney within God's court. And the angels are basically nothing more than cosmic mailmen. There's no external evil power in the universe. It's all about human beings and what people do, the responsibility of people to covenant. And there are specific boundaries set in the Bible that one does not transgress. You don't look above, you don't look below, you don't look behind you, you don't look out into the future, you just fixate on keeping the covenant right now.
0: Hold on for a second, Ken. We're going to take a short break, but we'll be back with more with Dr. Ken Hansen as we talk about the significance of the Dead Sea Scrolls.
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2: 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All the shows will pop right up, and that includes little snippets of the weekday and weekend shows as well. 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

0: And welcome back, George Norrie, along with Dr. Ken Hansen. His website is linked up at coasttocoastam.com. He's got a YouTube channel, of course, Professor Ken Hansen. Ken, are you saying that Satan is depicted as some friendly angel?
1: Not friendly, but definitely an agent of God, not an external force. That's the way that ancient Judaism depicted it. And, you know, the stuff we're talking about here is not just a bunch of ivory tower scholarship. It directly bears on how we view the universe today and ultimately how we live our lives. We got two different viewpoints. There's the temple-centric ancient Judaism, where holiness radiated outward and where difference was respected. It was all about the temple, of course, which doesn't exist today. But what was at the very center of the temple? The Holy of Holies. And what was inside the Holy of Holies? The Ark, of course, of the Covenant. And nobody entered that place because of the boundaries. The ancient worldview was all about these boundaries, which must not be violated. Only the high priest could go in there. And then outside of the Holy of Holies, there was a court of priests, and only priests were allowed in there. And then a court of women. And then all of the Israelites could go in, but nobody else. And finally, the nations outside of that. You don't violate the boundaries. And even in the first chapter of the book of Genesis, what does it talk about? It says that there was a firmament separating the waters above from the waters below. A firmament. It's a boundary. And the ancients were fixated on this idea of living within the boundaries. And all of a sudden, what comes along in the first few centuries before the Common Era but the Temple Scroll, these other Dead Sea Scrolls, which essentially break the boundary. It's a completely different way of looking at the universe, and it still affects how we envision our lives today. It envisions, realms that are beyond. UAPs and so on is what we're talking about. And it's really astounding. So what were these ancient experiences all about? The things that are described in the Dead Sea Scrolls, where now suddenly Satan becomes an actual figure of great evil. You have like a dualism of cosmic good versus cosmic evil. The rabbis didn't go there. They still don't go there. But the New Testament picks up this sort of stuff, that we're living in a cosmic battleground, angels, demons, a prince of the power of the air and the god of this earth. That would be Satan. So the ancients came along and they said, you know, we're tired of just living within these boundaries. We're going to tear down the fences that the rabbis and the priests have established, and we're going to embrace this hidden world, this heavenly warfare, the cosmic secrets, and we're going to plunge into the unknown. And that's exactly the tension that existed in antiquity, and it's the tension that exists today, as a matter of fact. Are we gonna live within the fences, within the boundaries? Or are we gonna embrace the unknown?
0: Ken, the Dead Sea Scrolls talk about a Messiah, but they don't specifically talk about Jesus, do they?
1: No, they don't, because they were composed before Jesus was born, most of them. Not quite all of them. And the DNA has shown that as well now, as well as AI technology. The Psalms scroll, for example, this is an entire book of Psalms that never made it into the Bible. And it contains all sorts of messianic themes. It's uncanny when you read this. It doesn't mention Jesus. We always thought it was composed somewhere around the turn of the first century BC or CE, that is AD. Now we know it was composed later. It was composed even into the second century of the Common Era, thanks to AI examining each letter written on that scroll and saying, without any human filter, this letter must have been composed in this error due to what we call handwriting analysis. So here you've got a whole scroll of messianic themes. Doesn't mention Jesus, but we know that messianism was rampant in those days. They looked at the world around them just like a lot of people look at the world today, and they basically give up, and they say, this whole thing is corrupt, it's going down, we have wars, rumors of wars, we have an impending apocalypse, and we're looking for a messianic figure to save the day, to come down, to break these boundaries that the temple-centric Judaism had created, and come down and save us all. It's basically a superhero kind of mentality. And I'm not exaggerating here. When we think of superheroes today, superhero movies and so on, you know, Superman was invented by a couple of young Jewish boys from New York who had this kind of mentality in their heads. We're looking for a supernatural savior figure to come down from the heavens.
0: As a Messiah, right?
1: As a Messiah type of character, yes. Now, Jesus, Jewish scholars have long shied away from anything relating to Jesus. This is Christianity, it's not Judaism. But recently, more and more Jewish scholars, even Orthodox Jewish scholars, are getting into Jesus research. One good colleague of mine out in L.A. is a modern Orthodox Jew, and he and I, in fact, co-authored a book called Judaism and Jesus, and we're looking at the historical Jesus as a Jew. I always thought that Jesus really, he wouldn't have anything to do with these ancient Essenes out at Qumran and the Dead Sea Scrolls. He knew about them, but he didn't like them. I've changed my mind there as well. While I don't think that Jesus was connected with this sectarian group who lived on the shore of the Dead Sea, I do think that this Essene movement, thanks to now the DNA technology and the temple scroll, was a lot wider, a lot broader than just what we find on the shore of the Dead Sea. And we can, in fact, call this entire movement Essene. And I think that Jesus was, in fact, a part of that movement. I think he appears, even in the Synoptic Gospels, he appears as a general, as it were, in the cosmic battle against evil. This is a messianic prototype that is all over ancient Jewish texts, all over Dead Sea Scroll texts, all over this mysterious Psalm scroll. And, of course, we're talking about the temple scroll itself, breaking boundaries. We're not satisfied just living within the boundaries that ancient Judaism established. Those are very nice, but we are looking beyond. We're experiencing angels, demons, watchers, mysterious angelic figures recorded in the book of Enoch who broke the boundaries and came down. 200 of them, we're told, came down and descended onto this planet and interbred with human women. We'd call that the ancient version of UAPs, wouldn't we?
0: We would. What would you say is the main message from the Dead Sea Scrolls?
1: We're on the cusp. We're on the cusp, both of catastrophic cataclysm, war at the end of the age, but also on the cusp of the Messianic age. There's a Dead Sea Scroll called the War Scroll that depicts 7 end-time battles between the forces of light and darkness, good versus evil. This is superhero stuff. And 3 wars will be won by the bad guys, the sons of darkness. 3 others will be won by the so-called sons of light. And the final 7th battle will be won by the Almighty, who will descend, who will break these boundaries that the Bible put in place, come down and win it on behalf of the sons of light in a final great battle. It sounds a lot like the New Testament book of Revelation, doesn't it?
0: It does. It does. Is that where they got the idea?
1: I think these ideas floated around much broader than just the sectarian community on the shores of the Dead Sea. This Essene movement was in cities and towns all over ancient Judea. And both Revelation and this temple scroll came from a common fund of ideas, of apocalyptic ideas. We are living at the very end of the age, and yes, we expect a messianic figure to save us. And there are some Orthodox Jews today who are commenting on this exact sort of thing. You can find them on YouTube channels while you're searching for mine, of course. We're talking about the Battle of Gog and Magog and Persia and Iran, who are convinced that we are living right on the cusp of, yes, apocalyptic war, but also the messianic age dawning. Traditional Judaism says that there are cycles, and we're in a cycle of 6,000 years, 6,000 years from the beginning until the end of everything. And every year is counted in the Jewish calendar. Right now, in the Jewish calendar, we're in the year 5786. So 5786 out of 6,000, and Orthodox rabbis are commenting on this and say, you know, we're getting there.
0: Not many left.
1: And so they're looking at contemporary events around us and the threat of a nuclear type of Armageddon. And this is real stuff. But how do we navigate through all of this? It's the same question we have today as ancient Israelites faced thousands of years ago.
0: Now, how did ancient Judaism turn Satan into such an evil character that he is now?
1: Because there were ancient priests, a whole class of them, I call them the visionaries, who found themselves systematically excluded from the temple worship. And again, it was the temple that said, we've got the Ark of the Covenant here, we've got all these boundaries, and you don't go beyond them, don't breach the firmament. And they said, enough of that. They have basically kicked us out of the temple. We are going to focus our energies on breaching the boundary. And they opened themselves up to the cosmos and to ideas that had not circulated before, including the idea of a great evil power. Judaism didn't want to go there. It still doesn't go there to this day. But this class of visionaries, whom we can call the Essenes in a larger sense, did. They went there. They tore down those fences that the priests had put in place, and they walked right through them. And they said, yes, this is a cosmic war. We recognize a great evil power. And you can believe that or you can reject it. I'm not telling you what to believe. But this is a whole aspect of ancient Israelite faith that was systematically banned, excluded, banned from the Bible, as it were. There's a whole History Channel show on that I'm a part of, in fact, banned from the Bible, because we don't want people to lose their minds going into all of this. But yet, there they were, and they focused on the ancient patriarch Enoch, the seventh in line from Adam, and they believed that he had been transmuted and taken into the heavens and shown things that others were not privy to, fiery palaces, a special kind of motion, supernatural motion. It sounds so much like UAP phenomena.
0: If you had to determine which is more accurate, the Dead Sea Scrolls or the Bible, what would you pick?
1: Oh, there you've got me. There you've got me. I like to stay grounded, and I like to follow this concept that the rabbis gave us, that you don't look above, you don't look below, you don't look behind, you don't look what's coming. You live your life in the now, in the present. That's my guiding principle. But by the same token, I'm open to experiencers, what people experience, and I don't think that they should be shoved aside. When modern Orthodox Jews talk about the end of the age, you know, I'm watching on YouTube and I'm saying, you know, so it's a balance, actually, and I think that's the healthiest way to live our lives, not to cut off that which is beyond the boundary, but to balance it with rationality. We don't cut off our brains either, and that's why I'm a scholar of this. But the scholarship has led into these realms of inquiry that are uncanny, and you know, I like what Spielberg has said about his recent movie. He says, I'm the greatest proponent of ETs out there, and yet I've never witnessed one. What's wrong? Why haven't you visited me?
0: And he's changed, too. He wasn't a believer when he was a kid.
1: Yeah, exactly. And I'm changing and evolving as well. And as I look at other scholars, and this is interesting because scholars of biblical texts don't go to these places at all. You know, we just look at all this stuff as ancient mythology, and we read it on the same level as we do the Odyssey, and it's just these nice stories. But then we have people who are outside the field who are serious scientists. You know, we have the Jacques Vallées, we have the John Max, the late Terence McKenna, who are saying we shouldn't just dismiss this stuff. These are real human experiences, and let's learn from them. So, hey, I've had to adjust my own thinking.
0: End times prophecy, is it going to happen?
1: Well, when we look around us today, again, I'm torn. I want to stay grounded. That's my training and my background. But when I'm grooving with other Orthodox Jews who are saying, hey, we are on the cusp of something, watch out. Yeah, something is coming together. I do accept the concept of the Messiah, the Messianic Age. This is something that wasn't born in Christianity, by the way. People think of the Messiah, that's just about Jesus in the New Testament. Sorry, where did the whole Messianic idea come from? This came from ancient Judaism. It is deeply embedded in ancient Judaism. In a rational way, yes, but it's there and strongly there. And these visionaries then built upon that. So it is involved with the end of time, counting the years, you know, this 6,000-year cycle. And with world events, I do have my eye on world events all the time. Very controversial, of course. I hesitate even to comment about it, but there are things going on right now in the world that we all need to pay attention to.
0: Let's take calls with you, Ken, when we come back in a moment. Ken Hansen with us as we talk about the Dead Sea Scrolls and biblical prophecy.
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5: About the deal. I'm Sue Guzman, Fox News. President Trump says the agreement with Iran is ready to go with a formal signing at the end of the week. Vice President J.D. Vance telling Fox's Hannity the president may decide to release details about the agreement before then.
6: What the president has said is the agreement will come out on Friday. He may decide to release the agreement sooner than that.
5: Fox's Alex Hogan has more.
7: President Trump posted online that Iran has agreed to never have a nuclear weapon and called reports the U.S. would pay Iran $300 million fake news. The peace framework would reopen the Strait of Hormuz. Iranian state media reporting that Tehran has only agreed to 60 days of free passage for ships, and after that, they could collect transit payments. While the deal calls for an end to fighting in Lebanon, Hezbollah announced new rounds of fire on Israeli troops in the southern part of the country. The Iranian-backed group also warned Israel there would be no return to the status quo. The specifics of the agreement not yet announced. A signing ceremony will take place in Switzerland on Friday.
5: Senate Minority Leader Chuck Schumer not pleased with the agreement.
8: Iran has more control over the Strait of Hormuz today than before the war began. Gasoline prices are still dramatically higher than before the war and will remain so for a long time.
5: California Governor Gavin Newsom says Justice Department, under orders by President Trump, has launched an investigation into him and his wife.
9: This country does not belong to you. It does not belong to your cronies. And we're going to fight your lawlessness. And we're going to continue to remind the people of this country of your corruption.
5: There's been a comment from the Justice Department, and eight people aboard a B-52 bomber that crashed shortly after takeoff from Edwards Air Force Base this morning in Southern California are believed to be dead. Boeing says two of its employees were among the eight. 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
5: President Trump wants Republicans to add voter ID provisions to an extension of surveillance tools. Fox's Jared Halpern reports.
13: A key provision of the Foreign Intelligence Surveillance Act expired over the weekend, and an attempt to renew the spy program faces a new wrinkle. President Trump is urging Republicans to attach the Save America Act to the FISA bill. The Save America Act would add ID and proof of

0: citizenship requirements for voters. A FISA extension already faces stiff opposition from Democrats because of the president's pick to temporarily be acting director of national intelligence. Senate Majority Leader Republican John Thune says adding the Save America Act to FISA is unrealistic. In Washington, Jared Halpern, Fox News.
1: Authorities say they are still searching for a Peruvian man in the U.S. illegally who allegedly tried to run over an ICE agent with his car Monday morning.
2: ICE identified the driver as an illegal alien from Peru who was released into the U.S. under the Biden administration. He was given a final order of removal by an immigration judge in January. ICE says he refused to pull over during the traffic stop and instead weaponized his vehicle and struck an officer with his van. That agent opened fire and at least one bullet hit the vehicle, but the suspect still got away. The ICE agent who was hit was taken to a hospital to be treated. They're expected to be okay. Now, this case adds to the 3,300% increase in vehicle attacks against law enforcement officers, according to an ICE spokesperson.
1: Fox's Christina Coleman. Now, the round of primaries and runoffs on tap Tuesday across the South. They'll have voters casting ballots in Oklahoma, Georgia, and Alabama, as well as Washington, D.C. Seven candidates are running in the Democratic primary, hoping to be the next mayor of Washington, D.C. And Alabama voters finalized nominees for an open U.S. Senate seat in other contests where no candidate received a majority of votes. I'm Sue Guzman. This is Fox News.
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5: Weather Channel forecast for the Midlands. Well, backdoor cold front is trying its best to dry things out for tonight and tomorrow. We'll lower our temperatures a little bit. Upper 60s for low temps tonight. Isolated shower tomorrow, high 80 degrees, and a shower on Wednesday with a high of 88. Some thunderstorms and 90s are back later this week, Thursday and Friday. I'm meteorologist Scott Lauriemore at the Weather Channel.
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0: Dr. Ken Hansen with us. George Norrie back with you. Ken, can you comfortably say that the Essenes wrote the Dead Sea Scrolls, or do we not know now?
1: Answer, one word, yes. I can comfortably say that. But I'm expanding how we understand the Essenes. There were some ancient writers who specifically mentioned this group of Essenes living on the shores of the Dead Sea. Pliny the Elder, for example, who was not a Jew at all. But Jewish writers, like Josephus, never mentioned the Dead Sea. They talk about Essenes living in cities and towns all across ancient Judea. And this has always puzzled me, as it has many scholars, until the pieces have finally been put together, at least in my mind, that we have a large amorphous group that we can rightly call the Essenes that lived all over ancient Judea, who rivaled the temple establishment itself, except people don't even know they existed because all we think about is the temple and the Ark of the Covenant and all that stuff. But they were enormous. What then you have is a small splinter group of Essenes who broke away from the larger Essene group and went off to the corner of the Dead Sea to build an alternate society, literally on the edge of eternity, eagerly awaiting the Messianic age. And they gathered all of their own writings, their own compositions, but somehow these other compositions, like the Temple Scroll, which I'm convinced actually predated them and was written somewhere else entirely, were also brought to these caves along the shores of the Dead Sea as a repository for all manner of different documents, kind of like a modern library. You know, in the Library of Congress, it doesn't mean that the congressmen all approve of every single thing in the Library of Congress.
2: Right.
1: There are all kinds of books there. And so this splinter group of Essenes collected this huge volume, over 900 different texts, assorted texts, many of them apocalyptic, including the Temple Scroll, rather, which they did not compose, which was brought from elsewhere. So you've got a larger group, and then you've got the splinter group. And I think that the historical Jesus, while we can't connect him with the splinter group, there's no suggestion that he ever lived on the shore of the Dead Sea. Now, by golly, I've changed my mind. I think that he was, in fact, connected with this much larger group of Essenes. When he talks about cosmic warfare, for example, there's a fascinating passage where Jesus heals someone. He performs exorcisms all the time as well, but he says, "I see Satan fall from heaven like lightning." Now, many biblical translations say, "I saw Satan." Well, that's actually not the best translation. If we look at it in the Greek, which I think was actually translated from an earlier Hebrew text, we see him saying it in the present tense. "I am seeing Satan." And this is not now just an agent of God. This is an external force. I am seeing Satan fall like lightning. Why? Because I am performing these miracles. I am bringing about the divine kingdom here and now in this age. So that's the company of people that Jesus of Nazareth, the historical Jesus, was involved with.
0: And what would you say is more important, the Dead Sea Scrolls or the Bible?
1: well, of course, I'm the coordinator of the Judaic Studies program, so I have to go with the Bible. But I teach an entire course regularly on the Dead Sea Scrolls. It's one of the most popular courses we have, in fact, in our program at the University of Central Florida. So I don't dismiss the Dead Sea Scrolls. It's not a matter of what we believe, because we all have different filters of belief. But we have to recognize these Dead Sea Scrolls as reflecting a serious belief that was around in antiquity and that was ultimately carried into Christianity. Now, contemporary Judaism doesn't go there, but Christianity inherited all of this, I think, without even realizing that it was inheriting the mentality of the ancient Essenes. It's all over the New Testament, powers of light, powers of darkness. The Apostle Paul says, "We wrestle not against flesh and blood, but powers and principalities, evil in high places." This is undeniable. And in fact, the New Testament book of Jude, this is a small little epistle in the New Testament, it quotes directly the book of Enoch. Quotes Enoch, right? So obviously, these early Judeo-Christians were part of this broader, let's call it Essene movement, and Christians today have no idea that they're picking up on this whole branch of ancient Judaism.
0: To the phones we go. First-time caller Brian is with us in Boston, Massachusetts. Hello, Brian.
2: Hey, Mr. Norrie, I'm all fired up.
0: What got you fired up, Brian?
2: Listen, I am so grateful for you. You have no idea.
0: Well, thank you.
2: No, thank you. I mean, you know, the work and dedication that you do, you need to be respected every single day because there's very few people who do what you do.
0: Very kind of you. But go ahead, you're on with the guest.
2: Dr. Ken is being a little goofy.
0: Tell me why.
2: And he needs to get back to basics.
0: Tell us why.
2: Well, he has to get back to the Midrash. He has to get back to the Shumash. And he has to get back to, you know, if he wants to get back to Torah, that's fine. I don't know.
0: Ken, your thoughts?
1: The Chumash. The five books of Moses. Sure, I'm deeply embedded in the modern Jewish faith, but we're not talking here about faith perspectives and individual beliefs and so on. Judaism today does not accept these books, but that does not mean that we shouldn't study them, that we shouldn't be familiar with them and how they affect thought today. And as a scholar, absolutely, I'm there. I'm into this. Doesn't mean I accept all of it, but we have to understand that the spiritual plane is not cut and dried, right? It's very complex, and there are echoes of supernatural experience that appear not just in Judaism, but all through the ages. Jacques Vallée has pointed this out. So has John Mack. Whether you're looking in medieval times at fairies, you know, what was Tinkerbell but an image of light that dances across the cosmos? I mean, why are people in different faith perspectives and no faith perspective reporting the same kind of UAPs that we find in these ancient texts? So, Judaism doesn't go there, but what do we do with books like the Testament of Abraham, where we see a heavenly vehicle transporting Abraham himself through the cosmos? You know, or the Apocalypse of Abraham, where the patriarch has an encounter with an angel called Yahoel, accompanied by brilliant light. And we have depictions of people being lifted up and observing the earth and human affairs at a distance. These are like altered states with orbital view that are reported even to this day. So, hey, I'm just reporting on the textual evidence.
0: Let's go next to Walter, truck driving in New Jersey, east of the Rockies. Walt, go ahead.
3: Hi, George. How you doing?
0: Okay.
3: Good. Hey, Dr. Hansen, I got a question I'd like to ask you. Now, where does the Roman Empire fit into the Dead Sea Scrolls?
1: Ooh, great question. Yeah, I mean, these people were convinced that what they were witnessing in their own day and time were hallmarks of the end of the age. Just as we look out today, we wonder, hey, what about Iran and what is the nuclear stuff and how does this all fit in? The ancients believed that Rome was the great power of evil in the ancient world. And I think they were right. It was, in spite of all their grandeur, this was an evil power, an evil empire. And so the Dead Sea Scrolls refer to a mysterious group they called the Kittim. The Kittim. And while they never mention Rome precisely, we are convinced, and I think it's absolutely right, that these Kittim are none other than the Romans. And they're coming with great power and they're coming with great force, and we must be prepared. We must be prepared for great conflict. And the Dead Sea Scrolls seem to prefigure the kind of conflict that was just over the horizon and that would, in fact, break out in the year 66 of the Common Era. A great revolt erupted against the Roman Empire, and the Romans came in with ferocity and destroyed the entire land. They destroyed the Second Temple to the ground, burned it down. Every stone toppled. And Jesus of Nazareth actually prophesies about this, that not one stone will be left on top of another. And this is another way that Jesus correlates, in fact, with this Essene movement, that they thought that this was it. This was the great apocalyptic war that was prophesied in the Dead Sea War Scroll. They were all over this. Of course, the end didn't happen. But maybe it's a reflection. What they were experiencing was a reflection, an archetype of end time events that occur in history, not once, but over and over and over. If you want to get a little bit mystical here, that's okay. But what about down through history, where we have the Spanish Inquisition, the expulsion of the Jews? What about the Holocaust? Was that not an end time event in its own right, a cataclysm? This cataclysm seemed to repeat themselves over and over in history, almost as if they're building towards some final crescendo, as many Orthodox Jews believe to this day. We're on the cusp of the Messianic Age.
0: Ken, hasn't many cultures believed that they were in end times themselves?
1: Yes, many cultures do. But this seems to be specifically an aspect of monotheistic faiths. There are many polytheistic faiths. No problem to look at those. Buddhism, Hinduism, and there are echoes of some kind of messianism coming in the future. But especially in Judaism, Christianity, and Islam, they're all on the same page when it comes to this. And all of them seem to draw directly from this conflict that I've been talking about. On the one hand, you had the temple establishment, the priesthood, the Holy of Holies, boundaries that must never be violated. And then on the other hand, you have this group who really exploded somewhere in the first two or three centuries before the Common Era. The visionaries, I call them also the Essenes, who said, look, we've been marginalized from the temple. We're going to look outward. We're going to break through those boundaries. And Jesus of Nazareth comes along and says, I'm going to master those boundaries. So this kind of thing seems to be specifically focused on monotheistic faiths that all share the same idea that history is going somewhere. It's not circular. It's us just going around and around and around and with no end. No. There was a beginning. There is an end. And there are ups and downs and vicissitudes and struggles all the way through. Just pick up C.S. Lewis and read some of that, even the fiction or Tolkien, and you see this kind of idea that history is proceeding somewhere, and this is a monotheistic thought.
0: Nancy's with us in Philadelphia on the Wild Card Line. Hello, Nancy.
4: Hi there. I have a comment, and I wonder if the guest would agree with me.
0: All right, let's see.
4: So, I'm a lifelong student of the Old Testament and a more recent student of the New Testament. And my feeling and my thought is this. People are more than just, you know, the intellectual thought that they have, you know, using their brain, which is the focus of the rational, reasonable current world order of Judaism. People also have a heart and a soul. And so I don't find any conflict between the Bible and as it's being, you know, taught in Judaism today. Prager wrote the Rational Bible series. But I also have no problem with anything in the Old Testament or the New Testament, which addresses things that seem a little bit more from the heart and the soul. You take the story of Joseph, who was thrown into a ditch and left by his brothers, and then found his way into Egypt and became a favorite son of Pharaoh, because he could predict things that came true. So, you know, both the head and the heart and the soul play a part in life.
1: Yeah, I love it. I'm glad you mentioned Dennis Prager. I'm a big fan of his, The Rational Bible. And yeah, I'm there. I'm there. The Bible can be read rationally, and I do on many levels. I'm looking at it as a historical document. I'm looking at things that happened in history, whether you're talking about Joseph, for example. Is this a real historical character? What about the Exodus? I'm all over this in terms of the archaeology. I don't think this is just random thoughts out in the cosmos somewhere. I look at it rationally. But as you say, I don't disconnect that from the heart, from the soul. And there's a long Jewish tradition that is exactly on the same page, whether we're talking about the ancient Merkava mystics. Merkava means chariot in Hebrew. They were ruminating on Ezekiel's chariot, which actually opened the door to a lot of this speculation about what is above and what is beyond us, all the way through to modern Kabbalah, which is Jewish mysticism. And even more rational Jews absolutely understand or believe that we have a neshama, we have a soul, we have a lev, a heart that is to be respected and cherished along with the mind. There's three terms in Hebrew: Chokhmah, Binah, and Da'at. And it's very much the center of the Chabad movement today, which is Orthodox Hasidic Judaism. They call themselves this. Chokhmah means wisdom, like divine wisdom. Binah means understanding. That's the mind. That's the mind. And you put them together and you get Da'at, which is knowledge. So those three things are to work in tandem, not to be separated out, not one against the other.
0: Ken, was Jesus who he says he was?
1: Well, that's a theological question, and I teach in an interdisciplinary program of Judaic studies. So we represent the Jewish worldview, and the Jewish worldview still, of course, expects and anticipates the Messiah. But I can tell you that many, if not the majority of my students are non-Jews. That means Christians. And absolutely respect where they are coming from as well in believing that Jesus was and is the Messiah. But what we're finding in this textuality is that the Messiah was all over ancient Judaism. And Jews believed, yes, we invented the concept of the Messiah.
0: We're going to come back and take final calls with Dr. Ken Hansen in just a moment on Coast to Coast AM. Hang with us.
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1: We're going to continue this theme somewhat with Heidi Hollis next hour. Her new book is called The Anomalies, a true story of medical mysteries, Jesus encounters, and stigmata. So make sure you're part of the program. Have you signed up yet to become a Coast Insider? 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
1: 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Right at the top of the homepage, it says Insider. 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Everybody should do that anyway. But through the app, you can sign up to be an insider. 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So take advantage of that. There's something very important for you men and women.
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0: 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And again, Ken, tell us about your YouTube channel.
1: Well, I've been producing this for quite a few years. I just released a brand new episode, in fact. It's called Jews, God, and History, and the link is there on Coast to Coast. I also have a website where podcasts are available, and I'm really into this now because I'm creating a treasury of wisdom and knowledge that hopefully can help a lot of people with their wisdom and their understanding together.
0: What was that aha moment for you when you got involved in all this?
1: It was back when I was a young student of history, actually, back at the University of Illinois. And I took my senior year. I had been in the military, so I took my GI Bill, went off to Israel. They paid for it and did my final year of history study in the land of Israel. And that was my aha moment. I learned Hebrew while I was there and entered a program for new immigrants coming into the state of Israel. No common language, and from all over the world, half our class was Russian. And I became fluent in Hebrew over the course of a year of studying just the language with these new immigrants. And then I went to the Shrine of the Book Museum in Jerusalem and was confronted with the Dead Sea Scrolls themselves. And it blew my mind that I could actually walk up to these ancient parchments and read them. It was aha, like mega aha moment, and that was a life changer for me.
0: Why do you think it took thousands of years to find the Dead Sea Scrolls when they were stuck in those caves?
1: Nobody knew where they were there, and because the Great Revolt against the Roman Empire back in the first century of the Common Era ended up destroying the entire land of Israel, destroyed Jerusalem, destroyed the temple. The only two movements that emerged out of that were Rabbinic Judaism, which we know today shares a lot in common with the ancient priestly view of things. There are boundaries set in place, and these crazy books, we don't go there. And then there were the Judeo-Christians who actually incorporated a lot of this mentality into their own faith. But neither of them knew about the Essenes, except what Josephus, the historian, wrote about them. But we didn't know anything more than that. And we certainly didn't know that this library had been hidden out there and completely abandoned, forgotten about during the course of this great revolt.
0: Let's go to the phones. Mayat in New York, welcome to the show. How you feeling, Mayat?
2: Yes, good morning. And George, thanks for asking. And you and Tom and crew. Joe from Boston sounds very centered. Ruth, John from Washington, Cornelius. You provided me so much protection and connection to my humanity and well-being and light that here I am back connecting with Coast. And Ken, I have, I'm fascinated with your work and research, and particularly resonated to your description of how Satan exists in the world. But I have a two-part question, and I'd like to listen over the radio. First of all, there was a crop circle that referenced as what we first heard some years ago by Linda Bolton Howe, the Gog and Magog. Whether you're familiar with that circle, whether you've looked at it and researched it, and just further elaborate on the Gog and Magog theme. The second part of my question deals with you're making the connection that that Dead Sea Scroll was not from where it is thought to be from, but has a wider radius. And I'm wondering if you're familiar with, and I love the idea of a place being called the Shrine of the Book Museum. That's just fascinating. But I'm wondering if you're familiar with Arthur Koestler's work, The 13th Tribe, and the origin and conversion of the Ashkenazi European Jews. And if you have my questions, George is always a good helper with it. I'll listen over the air. Thank you for your work.
1: And thank you. I do appreciate it. Wow, we've got enough to talk about for another few hours here. Yes, I'm familiar with Arthur Koestler. That's a whole topic in itself, 13th Tribe. The first part of the question had to do with Gog and Magog from the book of Ezekiel, chapter 38, 39. These are mysterious images of cosmic enemies of the Israelites in antiquity. And to this day, we don't know exactly who they were supposed to represent. But a good theory is that this is a depiction of Persia, ancient Persia. And the idea is that in the end of days, the land of Israel will be surrounded by enemies, surrounded by these evil forces, an attack launched by Gog and Magog, but they will ultimately be crushed and defeated. Now, that's pretty intriguing. Modern scholars shy away from whether we're going to believe that any of this is reality and it's just all mythology and yada, yada, yada. And it's too bad. Really, because as a scholar, I think we need to open our minds a little bit more. There are Orthodox Jews who are resonating with this even today. Because what is Persia today? What land area is this today? Iran. Iran has proxies, as we know. And what is rumbling in the Middle East right now is, is this linked somehow to the prophecy of Gog and Magog? That's another show entirely. But it's something that I like to at least consider as we look at the turmoil in the world today. As for the 13th tribe, here's the idea that in the heart of Europe, the Ukraine area, that there was a tribal group who converted en masse to Judaism, the Khazars, they were called, and we actually have medieval records of their conversion to Judaism. And Kessler argues that these Khazars became the bulk of European Jewry to this day, which is a fascinating theory. And I don't know, because I think there's also, talking about DNA, there's evidence now that even European Jewry has certain DNA traits that link them back to the ancient priesthood in Israel. So to say that they're all just converts from Khazaria, I think is a little bit too extreme. But I think many of them did, in fact, become Jews, converted officially to Judaism. Judaism welcomes converts to this day.
0: Next up, let's go to Cornelius in Louisiana. Welcome to the show. Hi, Corny.
3: Hey there, George, and it's good to hear Maya's voice back. I'm so glad she's back, George.
0: She sounds good.
3: But she does. She really does sound good. But like I said, I've been through some of the same thing. You know that, George. So they're trying to silence us for some reason. But Dr. Ken Hansen, boy, I really enjoy you every time you come on the show. Everybody's had some great questions and stuff. And I'm surprised George didn't call me the Antichrist, because I believe AI is the Antichrist intelligence. And I look at the Bible, and I saw 60 Minutes this Sunday. And the black fellow that's the reporter for 60 Minutes went to Savannah, Georgia, where they're doing these robotics with Boston Dynamics. And I can see that being the image of the beast. Have you ever looked at the Antichrist and AI being the Antichrist intelligence? God bless you, George, and God bless America.
1: Well, thank you so much. Thank you so much. I, of course, have to study this concept of good and evil, light and darkness, the Messiah and the Antichrist. Where did that concept come from? People think, well, it's just the New Testament kind of thing. But no, it has its roots way earlier in this Essene movement. I'm not putting a stamp of belief on that. I don't tell people what to believe. And again, Judaism today says, we don't go there. You know, we think there's only one God. There's not two. So I get all of that. But I respect those who are tuned into something else, something that came from this earlier branch of ancient Judaism. What was the other part of the question?
0: That was good enough.
1: That was good enough. But I've got an analogy I want to share.
0: He wanted to know about the Antichrist.
1: Yeah, he wondered about the Antichrist. And so again, while Judaism doesn't go there today, there is an idea of cosmic good, cosmic evil that is all over this ancient movement, and it is definitely picked up in Christianity to this day. The Essenes became extinct, but what about the Christians? What about the powers of darkness in this world? Do they exist? And what about people who experience these sorts of things, who have encounters with forces of evil? We're even talking about abductions, that sort of thing. Where does that all fit into the picture? And I think there are dimensions out there that are still not understood. And sometimes it takes remote viewers and the like to get into that, to try to imagine what we experience today, but also what the ancients experienced. Like, imagine a two-dimensional stick figure drawn on a flat piece of paper. Now, that stick figure's entire universe is length and width, but imagine a three-dimensional human finger pushes through that piece of paper. And to the stick figure, this is a terrifying, it's an impossible circle of flesh that just manifested out of nowhere, violating all the laws of physics in their 2D universe. The stick figure doesn't have any vocabulary for finger or 3D space. They just know their reality was breached. I love that analogy because it's the same kind of thing that modern experiencers have, and it's the same kind of thing that the ancients record in these texts that are Jewish texts, even if the modern Orthodox don't go there. You know, we try to stay grounded, and I get that too. But this is there, and we've got to deal with it.
0: West of the Rockies, Ray's with us in Phoenix, Arizona. Raymond, go ahead.
4: Hello. Yeah, I wanted to talk to you about the Mark of the Beast. By the way, I figured out the 7,000 years is an age before reading the Book of Enoch, and I've had prophetic dreams of Christ and I walking on water together. Anyway, the Beast, I believe, unlike Cornelius, that the 10 super AIs will become the beast, or the image of the beast, the robot. They'll implement them in. It says 10 horns, 10 nations, each nation in its super AI. And I believe that AI will take over the Internet and become the Internet. The true mark of the beast, it says, let he that hath wisdom calculate. And it says the name of the beast and its corresponding numbers. John, our time traveler, gives us a clue. The Messiah spoke in Hebrew. The numbers translated or www.
0: Do you see anything in the Bible, Ken, that would tell you that artificial intelligence could be tied to the mark of the beast?
1: Well, okay. Artificial intelligence. There are warnings, of course, today, and serious warnings. Even Elon Musk is very concerned about what AI can become. I have a son who works in this field and is terrified, frankly, of what AI might do in the future. Now, is this in the Bible? No, but let me say that I do, on the other hand, appreciate what AI can give us. I mentioned earlier in the show that AI is now examining the Dead Sea Scrolls to do handwriting analysis. Now, we've always done handwriting analysis on the Dead Sea Scrolls to try to figure out what period of time they might have been written in, because, of course, handwriting changes, just like you can look at English and, you know, if it's certain letters are written a certain way, they were composed during the revolutionary period, that sort of thing. AI does this without any human interference, and one of the most amazing things that it has recently found is that the Book of Daniel, as recorded in the Dead Sea Scrolls, is way older than we thought it was, according to the AI. And if this is true, then Daniel is actually predicting events. The Maccabean Revolt, it broke out in the 160s before the Common Era. We always thought the Book of Daniel, well, it couldn't have been predicting that. It was written after the fact, maybe 160 BCE. AI says, no, it was written at least 80 years before the revolt broke. I mean, that's unbelievable. So AI can help us. And my feeling is, yes, let's use it. I use it all the time as a scholar. While at the same time, let's be aware of what might be coming down the pike with this. There are some serious warnings, and yeah, even spiritual warnings as to what it might, how it might result.
0: Thank you, Dr. Ken Hansen. Very enlightening. His YouTube channel is linked up at coasttocoastam.com. 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
6: Over the deal. I'm Ted Lindner, Fox News. President Trump announcing the U.S. has agreed to a peace deal with Iran. Fox's Kevin Cork explains that some lawmakers in the U.S. are not happy with the agreement.
7: As they say, the devil is in the details, and the lack of them right now, not frankly sitting so well with some lawmakers over on Capitol Hill who would love to have the final say when the ultimate agreement is reached.
8: I do think that if we reach a final agreement, I think that should be voted on by the Senate.
7: The great John Kennedy speaking. Meantime, the president says those details will be revealed fairly soon. And for what it's worth, he insists it won't be a, quote, terrible deal like the one former President Barack Obama made with the regime a decade ago.
6: Meantime, the president landing in France for the G7 summit as he got support from the world leaders, including from French President Emmanuel Macron. Two ships have reportedly passed through the Strait of Hormuz with an alleged peace deal being made. Markets reacting Monday by rallying. Fox Business's Ashley Webster with more.
9: Reports that two ships have passed through the Strait of Hormuz. The market's rallying across the board on all of this news. What a difference a deal makes. Investors have been waiting for some positive news out of the Middle East, and all the major exchanges surging. The tech-heavy Nasdaq, by the way, up. And as the markets go up, the price of crude oil has fallen at one point below $80 a barrel for the first time in 3 months. Right now, it's close to $81. All of this with Iran promising to reopen the Strait of Hormuz. The question now is, how quickly can the crude oil supply return to normal, and how quickly will we see gas prices come down at the pump?
6: Gas Buddy reporting gas prices fell below the $4 national average for the first time since mid-April. AAA's has the nationwide average, though, at about $4.07. 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
6: Another round of primaries and runoffs today across the South will have voters casting ballots in Oklahoma, Georgia, and Alabama, as well as in D.C. Fox's Jessica Rosenthal has more.
11: Seven candidates are running in the Democratic primary to be the next mayor of Washington, D.C., including Ward 4 Councilwoman Janice Lewis George, who's backed by the D.C. Democratic Socialists of America.
12: Right now, using the curfew as a tool for our young people is dangerous. It is dangerous because we have federal troops who are in our city, mass ICE agents who are in our city.
11: In the Alabama Senate primary runoff, President Trump has backed Congressman Barry Moore over retired Navy SEAL Jared Hudson. In the Georgia runoff, President Trump's backed Congressman Mike Collins to challenge Senator John Ossoff in November, while outgoing Governor Brian Kemp has backed former University of Tennessee football coach Derek Dooley. Jessica Rosenthal, Fox News.
6: And there are crowded fields for open seats in Oklahoma. President Trump has endorsed former State Senator Mike Mazzei for governor, as well as Congressman Kevin Hearn for Senate. A B-52 bomber crashed shortly after takeoff Monday at Edwards Air Force Base in Southern California's Mojave Desert. All eight people aboard are dead. Aerial footage showing that virtually nothing was left.

0: After the aircraft after that crash, military officials say that it happened during a routine test mission at the base north of Los Angeles. An investigation is continuing into that tragedy. And a powerful 6.7 magnitude earthquake struck Indonesia's Sulawesi Island Tuesday. This triggered strong aftershocks and shook the city of Palu for more than a minute. Hospitals evacuated patients as a precaution, and scattered damage was also reported. No immediate reports of casualties. The quake striking about 27 miles southeast of Palu at a depth of 6 miles. Officials say there was no tsunami threat. The region remains sensitive to seismic activity after a devastating 2018 earthquake and tsunami killed over 4,000 people. I'm Ted Lindner. This is Fox News.
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3: Weather Channel forecast for the Midlands. Well, backdoor cold front is trying its best to dry things out for tonight and tomorrow. We'll lower our temperatures a little bit. Upper 60s for low temps tonight. Isolated shower tomorrow, high 80 degrees, and a shower on Wednesday with a high of 88. Some thunderstorms and 90s are back later this week, Thursday and Friday. I'm meteorologist Scott Lauriemore at the Weather Channel.
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1: Up next, our special friend Heidi Hollis joins us. Her latest work is called The Anomalies, a true story of medical mysteries, Jesus encounters, and stigmata. Later on in the show tonight, we'll take your calls on Coast to Coast AM. 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

0: And welcome back. George Norrie with you. Heidi Hollis has been an author, researcher, speaker, media personality, and friend of our show for more than 25 years. She is known for her work on shadow people, the Hat Man phenomena. Heidi has been featured on programs such as Ancient Aliens, Alien Disclosure Files, Mysteries Decoded, and many, many others. She explores the intersections of faith, anomalous encounters, consciousness, spiritual warfare, and the unseen dimensions of the human experience. Her latest work is called The Anomalies, A True Story of Medical Mysteries, Jesus Encounters, and Stigmata. Heidi Hollis, back on Coast to Coast. Hello, Heidi.
1: Hey there, George. How's it going?
0: What's new with you these days?
1: Oh, my gosh. It has been an interesting past 5 years, George. We're just talking among two friends here, right? I got something to tell you.
0: Well, we've got 3 million people listening, but just you and me. Go ahead.
1: Okay, all right. That's great. It's been a pleasure hanging out with you for 25 years. My goodness, it's been quite a ride. You know, I just want to tell you, like, for the past, like, 5 years, I've been aiming to disprove what I was told. And it's been a big challenge. I don't know if you're hearing me okay. I'm hearing, like, crazy feedback.
0: Yeah, a little bit. We'll have Tom check during the break.
1: Okay. All right. There we go. I know I'm right next to it, but all right. But yeah, so as far as telling the story, I'm leaving out a lot of names just by their choice and by my choice as well. But I want to thank a lot of people that have helped me along the way, because it's been a crazy time. I'm still getting a lot of crazy feedback. Sorry, guys. That's so wild. I don't know what this sound is. But yeah, so... All right, can you guys hear me okay?
0: Yeah, we're hearing you good.
1: All right, sorry about that. It sounds really loud. Okay, so when it came to my talking about this subject and trying to pull it together, I was met with something that was very different. I came on the show here talking about synesthesia to you before when it came to being a machine empath, correct? You remember that?
0: Yep, I sure do.
1: So as odd as it was to be informed with the topic of synesthesia, I mean, again, it was something I hadn't heard of. I had at the time been met with a lot of medical anomalies that I wasn't familiar with. And I'm a medical professional. I'm an occupational therapist. It was just something that was new to me to get a lot of different diagnoses, and I didn't know how to place it. And I took the time. I was researching. You know, it's like when you're in the field, you're met with a lot of people with a lot of different things. And when you seem to fall outside of the norm, you just don't know how to place it. And I was met with somebody that was a science journalist that came on the show, and I was talking about synesthesia. And what that is where when somebody experiences one sense, I guess we could say, like some people hear music and they actually will see colors dancing in the air. Well, I had none of that. But apparently I had a lot of different other types of synesthesia that were just kind of out of the ordinary, I guess, to have so many crisscrossings going on in the brain where it just doesn't seem to follow, again, another pattern. And I'm like, well, I wonder if I have so much synesthesia is because I have a lot of different medical diagnoses. And the another person happened to come into my life that was another expert on synesthesia who said, you know what? Let me pose this to somebody that I know. And I'm like, you know, go for it. You know, here's my list of odd medical diagnoses. And this person happened to look into a lot of similar topics as I do as far as spiritual warfare, but they happen to be a religion scholar who I'll just call Chris. And Chris was an interesting character because I really wasn't that familiar with them and all of the work that they did. But we went to meet up and to work on doing different types of projects, and one of them being a television series that was on the topic of religious conversations and the UFO topic and other paranormal situations.
0: Mm-hmm.
1: That was something that was right up my alley, and this happened to be during COVID, so So the year 2020 is when I decided to go and meet up with Chris. So upon meeting Chris, I was met with handshake. And, you know, Heidi, I want to tell you, you've got a level of stigmata that we've never seen before, not since the first. And I was like, well, I saw the horror movie, you know, George, a lot of us in this field, you know, I'm into the paranormal, I've seen the horror film, but I didn't know exactly what stigmata was. I'm not Catholic. It wasn't a subject that I was really familiar with.
0: And of course, to some who don't know, it's supposed to be the wounds of Christ.
1: Exactly. And after seeing the horror movie, I'm like, well, hold on. I'm not bleeding. You know, what do you mean? You know, like I'm not quite figuring out what the reason is for telling me this, because I'm there to work, baking on a book project, a television project. And it didn't take me long to realize after a couple of months of so-called working with Chris that I wasn't really getting anywhere on these projects. It actually became more of a scenario where I was being observed. I was being studied. I was being prodded for answers. I was being questioned on so many different things, because something that I've never been really shy about is talking about my past memories and recalling where I come from. I remember.
0: Did you feel like you were under a microscope?
1: Oh my gosh, George, it was something different. And it was something that was it's such a different challenge. You know, I'm not shy to talk about anything out of the ordinary, but it got to be really personal, and it got to be really almost intrusive, like very, very, very intrigued by absolutely everything going on in my life. But I have a lot of books that traverse a lot of different topics, from the shadow people to the hat man to angel encounters that taught me a different way of praying, from Jesus encounters that even healed me at one point. And I just put it all out there. I've had alien encounters. I've had UFO encounters where I've seen different craft that have actually responded, dropping out of the sky down to tree level in front of a group of friends. You know, so I was just really open about it, because that's just who I am and how I am. So it was nothing that I wasn't hesitant to speak on. But it got to be where I was essentially being told things about myself and my family that no one really should know from them, from Chris. And I'm like just so thrown off by the whole situation. I'm not following. I'm being told that what a saint is. Okay, being a Methodist, that's what I was raised as.
0: Was he crying, though, Holly, or was he being inquisitive?
1: No, kind of a little bit of both, but also being very telling. And it's a strange pace to have with somebody when you're trying to further understand the project that you're supposed to be working on, only for them to keep pointing everything back to you. And for myself, again, it was personal. Yes, I knew they had a list of some of my medical situations. However, these medical diagnoses were nothing that were really, truly hardcore affecting me, mm-hmm. but they were just bizarre to have.
0: Was it was it uncomfortable that they knew so much about you?
1: It was, but and it gets really to the point of, how can I even say, the history of my family, the background of my family. I was asked different things like, where's your family from originally? And I was like, well, I knew my mother was from Eastern Europe originally, her family were. And they said, oh, okay, you know, that's something that we're quite familiar with. And I'm like, well, what do you mean? And they're like, well, promise us that you'll never get your ancestry tested. And I'm like, well, what is that supposed to mean? Again, I'm trying to get back to the conversation. I'm working on different projects. It's like, well, because those different ancestry tests try to find the bloodline. And I'm like, oh, yeah, I did hear, like, if your family has had some kind of history of criminal activity, everybody in your family should be made aware of it. And they're like, no, no, no. We're talking about the bloodline. And I'm not following George because it's nothing that I'm familiar with. And I'm like, well, what does that mean? And they're like, Christ's bloodline. I'm like, well, what would make you think that my family's related to that? It made no sense to me. So the conversation changed. I was being guided to actually look into something called the devil's advocacy. Again, I'm not familiar with Catholic background or anything like that. And I'm like, well, what's the devil's advocacy? And they're like, well, that's essentially a challenge to test evidence, question miracles, and look for natural explanations for, how can I say, to prove somebody has a case for sainthood or a modern miracle.
0: Well, but now, were these things happening before you discovered the Hat Man or after?
1: As far as the, which part?
0: The Inquisition. The Inquisition into Heidi Hall.
1: Oh, no, this was 2020, George.
0: So the Hat Man. This is recent then.
1: This is very recent. And this was something that, it's just so very odd to know what to say to that. And I was at the point of, you know, just, how could you say, it's like, being quite uncomfortable, to say the least, being not quite pushed. I don't want to say that this individual was trying to pressure me. They were trying to be gentle and guiding me to understand the importance of what it is that they're talking about.
0: What was their motive?
1: Well, it came to the point where I was able to decipher that they were trying to create a bridge between the understandings of the Catholic Church and the UFO conversation, as well as the paranormal conversation, and how these different things intermix. And, you know, again, I didn't realize that this individual happened to be a consultant for the Vatican. And I didn't learn of this until the very end of my time span with this person, which was, oh gosh, after about 8 months. And I'm like, you know, they're essentially saying to me, matter of fact, well, you know, I work for the Vatican. I'm like, well, no, I wouldn't know that you worked for the Vatican, because I thought we were working on something else. But, you know, I tell people, it's like, they're like, well, there's no way that the Vatican would officially have somebody reaching out on their behalf to learn about the UFO conversation. I'm like, well, why wouldn't they? This is kind of an important thing that's going on today. In the world, and we're being met with answers with the UFO disclosure going on out there that is rubbing a lot of people the wrong way when it comes to their faith, when it comes to their understandings, when it comes to their personal experiences. Some people are taking it as demonic. Others are taking it as angelic or enlightening even. And if the Vatican Church didn't take a step forward, I would think that would be more strange, wouldn't you, George?
0: Indeed. But what was their motive? What did they want with you?
1: Well, it wasn't anything to be too intrusive, but I know that they're trying to encourage me to go through this process of what the Catholic Church calls the devil's advocacy. And as far as I understood it, it was to try to understand the interactions and the visitations that I'd had, that I wrote about my book, Jesus Is No Joke, when it comes to the Jesus encounters that I had. And apparently, the visitations that I had were showing physically on my body, but I have an understanding that what I have on my body, I was born with it. It wasn't anything that necessarily happened at a later stage. Though there's a couple of them that were acquired later, but through no normal means as far as what is typical. For instance, with having, I could go through some of the listings of some of the odd anomalies, because they're not common, they're not every day. And again, being in the medical field, I was able to figure out this pattern that this doesn't make any sense to me why these things are here, because they're so rare. And probably the most prominent one that drew the attention of these religion scholars and those that were associated with the Vatican were something called intraosseous ganglion cysts that are through the lunate bones in your wrists. Now, we get cysts in our bones in different parts of our body. However, getting them in the small bones is quite rare. And to have them in these tiny bones in the wrists, there's only been two others that have been reported in the world. And I understood that to be rare, but I'm thinking along the lines of, this must be like a condition. This must be a syndrome, you know. Why would somebody have this? So I'm trying to understand this. I went to one of the top hospitals in the country to get my DNA tested to see, like, does this follow a pattern of, like, there's something called Ehlers-Danlos syndrome. That's EDS for short.
0: And how did you feel? Did you feel sick?
1: And No. It's like, I'm sorry, I'm jumping all over the place because of my sound is a little off, but I'm trying to paint the picture and the pattern of what it is that was showing up on my skeleton, essentially, that didn't seem to make any kind of sense. I had to pick up an object. My wrist made an odd sound. I go to the ER. There's something that looks like a bullet hole through my wrist. It's not understood why it's there. I get another x-ray. My other wrist has an identical type of a bullet hole looking thing through my wrist. It doesn't make any sense why it's there. I'm thinking it's the syndrome. I try to look into it. I don't get any answers. So long story short, another pattern emerges. I try to get another test done. Doctors are not being straightforward. They're not able to give me any answers. And I'm like, I want to get ahead of this. Can I just get my DNA tested, do a full whole genome sequencing so I can understand if I'm at risk of something? I'm not in agony. I'm not suffering greatly or anything along those lines. But if you have a syndrome, you do want to know if there's something you can do to prevent it from getting worse. I go to get this testing done, one of the top hospitals in the country. And George, as weird as this sounds, and I know what it sounds like, I could not get my DNA results.
0: Why not?
1: It's illegal. I know this process. I tried everything I could. I had the strangest conversations with these people. Month after month, year after year, it took 4 years to get something out of them to say, everything is fine. It made absolutely zero sense to me. And I had to go essentially and pay for a private test to be done.
0: Do they do this to everybody, or were they just doing this to you?
1: Absolutely not. And it's so strange. And, you know, everybody's like, you know, why don't you go and get, you could sue them for this. I'm like, they didn't cause any harm. It's nothing that I'm looking to do. I just want to get answers. Because every time I'm getting a scan, I'm getting something that's never been seen before. I'm being told that this is not a pattern. This is not an issue. This is just an incidental finding. But then I am met with this Vatican scholar who tells me this reflects what is on the Shroud of Turin.
0: The stigmatas. We'll be back in a moment with Heidi Hollis on Coast to Coast AM with her very strange story.
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0: Hey, son. How are you feeling?
1: I'm fine, Pops.
0: What's on your mind?
1: I can't explain it. 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

0: And welcome back. George Norrie, along with Heidi Hollis. We'll take calls with Heidi next hour. Heidi, do you know the name Padre Pio?
1: Yeah, I had to learn about that. And sorry about that. I was having so much feedback I could barely hear you. It was my own setup that was wrong. But yes, I did learn about Padre Pio after being told having stigmata. And I have to tell you, George, this is the first time I'm talking about this publicly, and I'm like, I don't even know where to begin. It is so very strange for me to talk on something that, as a Methodist, it's such a sacred topic, talking about Christ. I'd had encounters with him. It was difficult for me to even know how to begin with that. And here I am sitting with so much attention being pointed towards me. It was uncomfortable. But, you know, Father Ray Boucher, I'm sure he's a friend of the show, he is somebody that really helped guide me during that time because I wasn't familiar with it. He's an Anglican priest. He's a theologian. He's someone that has a lot of ties with government and also with Collins Elite. People know that conversation in regard to the whole UFO conversation and how the government has essentially approached the topic of a lot of these aliens being demons and why some of the conflicting stories are going on in the government as far as the Pentagon discussing these, the reasons why they're not releasing the truth about the UFO conversation. So Ray Boucher, he informed me about a lot of the conversation when it comes to the topic of stigmata. I also looked into a lot of things on my own. I spoke to people within the ranks of the Catholic Church, different clergy, different deacons, instructors of the faith, and I got well-versed on who Padre Pio is and other people in history, but I was being compared to St. Francis of Assisi, who was apparently the first.
0: Oh, my God. That's amazing. Do you still have stigmata?
1: Well, this is the thing. For myself, because it is not superficial, it's on the skeleton. It's something I was essentially congenitally born with, and the different markings that they were referring to, I had no idea. You know, I just knew that it was a lot of strange things. One of them is something called congenital morphia in coup de sabre. That is something I was born with on the forehead. It looks like you've been struck by a sword, and that's what it translates as, actually. And I'd always ask my family members, you know, where'd I get this huge scar from? What is this from? Turns out there's only a handful of people in the world who have this. 25 have been documented in medical literature. Same with the wrist. I mentioned that there's only been two others that have been documented to have that. The split, I have split knees. It's called bipart patella. I have, there's only been two others that have the kind of bipart patella that I have that's considered medial. So it's all of this stacking. It's not just having one diagnosis that is strange. It's the stacking and what led me to try to find more answers. But in the meantime, I'm speaking to Ray Boucher about this, and he's like, well, let me talk to some of the people that I know in the field who understand rare medical things. And he gets a hold of this gentleman that I refer to as Dr. Jeremiah Matthews in the book. And he's a medical scientist, researcher for the CIA. And he tells Ray, well, that has to only have been created as far as these holes through my wrist, but through something called gamma radiation. But gamma radiation doesn't exist on this planet. And I'm like, oh, okay. So what I thought was just a highly regarded opinion from this religion scholar became something more scientific that I'm having this highly regarded scientist say this is what's going on. And when I refer this to Chris, the religion scholar, they're telling me, oh, well, that's something that the Shroud of Turin has said have had a burst of gamma radiation to create this image on the shroud. So this kept my attention, but I wasn't essentially taking it as being 100% truth because it was a lot to be met with. I'm like, so you're telling me this what do you do when you're met with that? What's the right answer? I had no right answers.
0: Do you feel blessed or cursed?
1: I didn't celebrate it, George. I didn't celebrate it because I didn't understand it. I'm like, well, what's the purpose? Why do people get stigmata? It was explained to me that this is something that helps to express God's existence. And I'm like, well, that's beautiful. If it can help somebody here, take that, because these are not my marks then, these are his. And go and do with it as you wish, but please keep me anonymous, because this was nothing that I was seeking to be recognized for. I'm not Catholic. I didn't understand the purpose of pointing this out. But long story short, I was essentially backing away from it, George, because I didn't understand what they wanted either fully. I'm like, okay, this is great, but if there's going to be too much attention on me, I literally told them, I can't imagine anybody who's actually seen Christ would want to block a hair on his head from being glorified, because that's nothing that I understood to want. But in the Catholic faith, they have a different reverence level that I just, it made me uncomfortable. So I set off to essentially learn what was so important about this, because I'm understanding that this is not typical to have all these things that were correlating to what is seen on the Shroud of Turin.
0: This could be a gift.
1: Well, I was probably my worst critic when it came to that, George, because I didn't get that gift part to understand. But I went back to Ray, and he puts me in touch with that CIA scientist who happens to do pro bono cases for medical mysteries. And when I say this man would constantly tell me how he's a man of science and he didn't want any fluff, this is who this guy is. And after months of him going through my records and having a serious conversation with this man who was very to the point and didn't dance around anything, and he tells me, listen to me. I'm going to tell you something. I'm like, okay. And he's like, I thought maybe you might be a hybrid, but you're not a hybrid. I would know. I'm like, wow, we're going to something that's got fluff. We were talking about the alien hybrid conversation. Like, that was strange for him to bring that up. And then he goes, this is divine. Do you hear me? This is by divine design. There's by no other means that this is possible. And to have that conclusion be shared with me and Ray as well at a later time, it shook me, because it gave me an answer, but it didn't give me an answer that let me breathe a sigh of relief. You know, George, it was like...
0: What does your family say about this?
1: Oh, George.
0: Or is that another story?
1: This is not something that I've shared with one sibling. That's about it. And it's something that's not an easy conversation to have. Like I said, I spent 5 years trying to disprove everything that was told to me.
0: You've put it in a book now, though, haven't you?
1: Yeah. So and speaking to Dr. Jeremiah Matthews, I also got another, an anatomist, a professor of anatomy, and I put him to the same, task to go through my entire medical record to get his opinion about it. And again, man of science barking that and has the exact same conclusion. But George, this is where it gets really fascinating. When I was presented with the Atacama skeleton by the CIA scientist, and I'm like, why are we talking about this? And he goes to explain to me that this had 7 novel mutations never seen before. And I'm looking at, you know, the Atacama skeleton is a 6-inch infant female that was thought to be alien because it did look very alien, but it was found to be human by Dr. Gary Nolan. And he's explaining to me, this is human, but it has the 7 novel mutations, and I suspect you have 40 of them.
0: 40?
1: 40 novel mutations, yes. And again, it kept circling around the topic, like, how could this have been? And it was determined to be, to have the same building blocks as every other human, but being designed differently, having a different architecture.
0: Well, let me ask you this, and please take this the right way. Are you a human being?
1: It was more explained that I was a hyper-human being because my ancestry involves 43 modern nations across 5 continents, a culmination of so many different elements. And these different anomalies that I have, over 88 medical diagnoses, a lot of them are super rare, but they are, you can see them, but they're not fully expressing themselves. But it is the ailments of so many different types of diagnoses. But if you test for it, George, it doesn't show up. But you could see it on an MRI. You could see it on an X-ray. DNA shows nothing because I had my own private DNA done because the hospitals wouldn't give it to me.
0: But your DNA does not prove anything, does it?
1: It doesn't show any ailment, but you could see it, but it's not fully expressing itself. Like, for instance, I went to a specialist about the wrist, and he's like, well, looking at my images essentially on an MRI, they're glowing in the center to show inflammation from this MRI scan. And he's like, well, obviously, you've got lupus. And I said, great, could you put that down on my record? Well, of course, it's obvious. Look here, this is glowing here, and it's showing on the same wrist.
0: Well, do you have lupus?
1: I do not have anything, George. I have nothing. And that's been the puzzle. So I got in touch with the president of the Shrava-Turen Research Center, and he found the story to be interesting, and he kind of got in on the research that involved the CIA medical scientist as well to confirm what was being discussed and what was being discovered, along with Ray Boucher.
0: Our friend was part of that, Dr. Barry Schwartz, but he passed on.
1: Yes, so Joe Marino, he's the one that's taken over, and he's done the foreword for my book, actually, because he was part of the whole conversation with all of this that was happening. Because as I was unfolding this layered stack, George, it just got deeper and stranger until I was, I was just the last rung on the ladder to say, you know, to bend the knee to what was being told to me, because everything seemed too astronomical to be true. Everything seemed too profound to be real. Every time I tried to get an answer, even simple ancestry, it was complicated. It's unexplained. I have no name on my birth certificate.
0: Do you think any of this has contributed to your interest in the paranormal and the unusual?
1: Well, something that I hinted to early on and when I was talking at the front of the show, I have a memory that came to me while I was in college, sitting there talking to one of my college roommates, where I recalled agreeing to be born here, to come here during this time for a time of change and to introduce shadow people and Hat Man to warn people about what their purpose was and how the threat of their presence was going to come to the head that it is now, essentially with bringing about death and destruction, and how to get rid of them, how to prevent them digging their hands into people's lives. So this is something that came all at me at once, and standing in the middle of my living room talking to my friend, and in that instance, I was on task. I knew what I came here to do, and I started doing it. I put a UFO group together. I started writing the book, The Secret War, discussing the whole conversation when it comes to shadow people, Hat Man, and the spiritual warfare and how these things were after people's souls. And then to be told also, when the writing of that book, I had these beings that were, they looked not human, but they spoke of Christ. They spoke of working for God, and their orders only came from them. And speaking of matters of the soul and how things were happening on this earth and how we had to stand up for ourselves. And the first part I was given in regards to the Shadow People Hat Man conversation was how to bless your home, how to stand your ground, how to protect where you're at and not allowing them to gain access or to continue to wreak the havoc that they do. And in speaking to this being, myself and my college roommate, this being also told me something about how I was made. Now, this is a book I wrote in 1997, and it was published in 2001. And this being said, we made you different, so your soul can stay in this container, essentially, not a container, but they said to stay within that body so you could do the job that you came here to do in warning the people.
0: Well, stay right where you are, Heidi. We're going to come back in a moment and take phone calls with you. Heidi Hall is with us and her remarkable story that she has kept secret for years from us.
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0: deal details yet. I'm Sue Gossman, Fox News. An initial agreement between the U.S. and Iran to extend their ceasefire has been inching toward a formal signing. Vice President J.D. Vance telling Fox's Hannity the president may decide to release details about the agreement before that.
1: What the president has said is the agreement will come out on Friday. He may decide to release the agreement sooner than that.
0: Fox's Alex Hogan is more.
2: President Trump posted online that Iran has agreed to never have a nuclear weapon and called reports that the U.S. would pay Iran $300 million fake news. The peace framework would reopen the Strait of Hormuz. Iranian state media reporting that Tehran has only agreed to 60 days of free passage for ships, and after that, they could collect transit payments. While the deal calls for an end to fighting in Lebanon, Hezbollah announced new rounds of fire on Israeli troops in the southern part of the country. The Iranian backed group also warned Israel there would be no return to the status quo. The specifics of the agreement not yet announced. A signing ceremony will take place in Switzerland on Friday.
0: Senate Minority Leader Chuck Schumer not pleased with the agreement.
3: Iran has more control over the Strait of Hormuz today than before the war began. Gasoline prices are still dramatically higher than before the war and will remain so for a long time.
0: Leaders of the Group of Seven summit of major industrialized nations facing a packed agenda on their first full day together in France today. The agenda includes ending the war in Ukraine and addressing the Middle East crisis. California Governor Gavin Newsom says the Justice Department, under orders by President Trump, has launched an investigation into him and his wife.
4: This country does not belong to you. It does not belong to your cronies. And we're going to fight your lawlessness. And we're going to continue to remind the people of this country of your corruption.
0: No comment from the Justice Department. 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
0: Officials working to determine the cause of a plane crash Monday of a B-52 bomber that went down shortly after takeoff from Edwards Air Force Base Monday morning. All eight people aboard were killed. Two Boeing employees were among the eight. President Trump wants Republicans to add voter ID provisions to an extension of surveillance tools.
9: A key provision of the Foreign Intelligence Surveillance Act expired over the weekend, and an attempt to renew the spy program faces a new wrinkle. President Trump is urging Republicans to attach the Save America Act to the FISA bill. The Save America Act would add ID and proof of citizenship requirements for voters. A FISA extension already faces stiff opposition from Democrats because of the president's pick to temporarily be acting director of national intelligence. Senate Majority Leader Republican John Thune says adding the Save America Act to FISA is unrealistic. In Washington, Jared Halpern, Fox News.
0: Authorities are still searching for a Peruvian man in the U.S. illegally who allegedly tried to run over an ICE agent with his van Monday morning.
10: ICE identified the driver as an illegal alien from Peru who was released into the U.S. under the Biden administration. He was given a final order of removal by an immigration judge in January. ICE says he refused to pull over during the traffic stop and instead weaponized his vehicle and struck an officer with his van. That agent opened fire and at least one bullet hit the vehicle, but the suspect still got away. The ICE agent who was hit was taken to a hospital to be treated. They're expected to be okay. Now, this case adds to the 3,300% increase in vehicle attacks against law enforcement officers, according to an ICE spokesperson.
0: Fox's Christina Coleman reporting. In Indonesia, Sulawesi Island struck by a 6.7 magnitude earthquake Tuesday, which was followed by strong aftershocks. Scattered damage was reported, but no word at this point of any casualties. I'm Sue Gossman. This is Fox News.

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3: Weather Channel forecast for the Midlands. Well, backdoor cold front is trying its best to dry things out for tonight and tomorrow. We'll lower our temperatures a little bit. Upper 60s for low temps tonight. Isolated shower tomorrow, high 80 degrees, and a shower on Wednesday with a high of 88. Some thunderstorms and 90s are back later this week, Thursday and Friday. I'm meteorologist Scott Lauriemore at the Weather Channel.
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1: And we're talking with Heidi Hollis. She found the shadow people, the hat man, and now she has stigmata, the stigmata images of Christ all over her body. We'll be back with calls with her in a moment on Coast to Coast. 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

0: And welcome back, George Norrie, along with Heidi Hollis and your calls. Heidi, does any of the stigmata hurt?
1: Yeah, that's how I came across to know that they existed for some of them. Like the wrists, for instance, I turn my car really fast. I go to the ER and you know, I have these odd situations with my the holes in my bones. And with the knees, they've always been painful. I remember being a toddler not liking to crawl on my knees. Well, they're split in half, and they're not split in the typical way. There's three different types of bipart patella. I have one that's not on the chart. They do. But again, it's their congenital. So it's like a medical form of stigmata that just so happens to match against the Shroud of Turin, according to two scientists that I had take a look at it. It's been a really wild ride, George. You mentioned I hadn't told you guys I had a hard time accepting. I had a hard time even speaking to one of my siblings about it. So it's been a really difficult time. I took a step back from social media. I was really digging deep and trying to understand what this all meant and how I didn't remember this part. When I remember so much of why I agreed to be born here, why I'm here. And I kind of had a lot of conversations praying to God, like, really, you didn't tell me this, huh? But oddly enough, when I did have some of these medical challenges come up that had me in a hospital or something like that, only for it to resolve or be miraculously cured, like a brain aneurysm, George, that was the last time I saw Jesus. He would show up to heal different things, and one of them was a brain aneurysm. It's like I'm in the ICU, I go to emergency surgery, it's gone. I don't have it. Well, maybe we misdiagnosed. I'm like, so many things that should have destroyed me got healed or misdiagnosed, and one rare thing after another where I had to find answers. I just wouldn't have never guessed it was this until a Vatican scholar and the different scientists gave me these answers, but I was the last one to accept, to be honest.
0: Are you okay?
1: I am. I'm great. You know, I really am. I had some close calls just because it'll look like it's something awful, but it'll end up being nothing, George, again and again. And, you know, I had a really crazy challenge not too long ago. That, you know, I go to the top hospital in the world. They only had two others who had this. And guess what, George? It remedies on its own, essentially. And I'm like, back at square one. I'm like, I'm expecting the worst, just like the technical difficulties of tonight. There are some evil things that really hate my guts. And I take it as a compliment, like Hat Man, Shadow People. So I expect the worst, but it always ends up being okay. So I just roll with the punches, George, and it's been a wild ride, and I would have never guessed in a million years this is where I'd be sitting trying to explain how I've got these things. And this is my first time speaking publicly about it, and I had no idea where to begin with it. So rough start, but hey, we're getting there, George.
0: How did you discover the hat band, Heidi?
1: Oh, gosh, that was something that actually went after a friend of mine. I discovered the Shadow People, and I thought it was another form that Shadow People had taken, you know, until I wrote the book that was exclusively about the Hat Man that let me know that he was something different. And then he started introducing himself to people and saying that he was the devil himself. And a lot of people that experienced him also said the same thing. They would ask that question, who is he? He's the devil, isn't he? And my understanding and recollections of agreeing to come here was to introduce essentially the modern day devil in the world today, and that being him and his minions being shadow people and the old hag and grim reaper looking shadow thing, the hooded shadow looking things, which are actually alien beings. But if it's evil, it's on one side of the fence. They all have a similar agenda. If it's a negative alien being, they're just all the same. But if anything can't stand the name of Jesus Christ in their presence, that's not a friend that I'd care to have stop by. It's been kind of coming full circle, if you will. It's like here, starting off talking about the demonic and coming to this conclusion of God showing himself in the world today with evidence, with scientific proof, with stories. I didn't mention, this is crazy, over the years, George, I've had maybe a dozen people send me emails saying, hey, you know, I saw you. You told me to reach out to you, so here I am. You saved my life. You really helped me. And George, when I close my eyes at night, I am suddenly in somebody's face. And you think it's a dream until they write you and say, hey, you gave me your name. Here I am. You know, don't you remember? And so I learned that's called bilocation. It wasn't until the Vatican scholar told me that's what it's called. I've asked for years, what is that? Why are people seeing me? And to learn, it's called bilocation. And they followed it up to say, only the saints do that, Heidi. And I'm like, what is a saint? I understand a saint to be anybody who believes in Christ, but Catholics have a different belief of the saints being something that we all strive to be. I had not heard of that before. There's a lot that I wasn't familiar with the Catholic understandings, but as I mentioned, I tried talking to a lot of people about what it is that they understand, and I've had now this gets even stranger because I've had a lot of dream vision-like things of Catholic saints. I didn't know who they were, though. One being a Joseph of Cupertino, the flying monk. I didn't know there was such a thing, but I've been seeing him so many times. I didn't know who he was. And I'm not a psychic or a guru or anything like that. I'm just me that I would just make note of it. I'd share with a handful of people that I knew, but I didn't know there were answers to this. And I want to say, too, like, even when it comes to the Vatican, CIA, different clergy, different people, different scientists who've helped me over these 5 years trying to understand this, everybody has been super kind and very protective of me.
0: Good.
1: And I've been humbled by the whole process. I can't say that anybody was aiming to be pushy or cruel or confusing. I think they were as equally confused as I was with all of the different elements, but it gave me answers that I never expected to even seek, you know, because what a thing, George, what a thing. And I feel like I've been telling, you know, nieces and nephews and other relatives now, hey, so you might hear some things, you know, and they're like, well, why didn't you say anything? I'm like, well, I didn't know where to begin. And I just don't know this part, as what I tell everybody. I'm like, I don't know this part. I just know the part what I came here to do. And I did that. And I thought I was near the end of telling people about the demonic and what these times are that we're coming upon, because we're upon a time of change, and it's going to be okay. God always wins in the end, you know, and so many people are seeming to anticipate the end times. And I'm like, but we're going to lose too many people because too many people are not prepared. And I think that we have to look after each other during these difficult times, because it's not a time for people to lose their faith. Let's put it that way. It's not a time for people to suddenly want to turn their minds off or their souls away from the truth of things. I know the conversation in regards to the whole UFO and different beings and them claiming to be our creators. And I just want people to know that God is real.
0: I think we know that, Heidi. Let's go to the phone.
1: Yeah.
0: West of the Rockies. Mm-hmm. Charles in Sacramento. Go ahead, Charles.
2: Hi, George.
0: Hi.
2: Hello, Heidi.
1: Hi.
2: You do a lot of work for the Paranormal Network, and I know that George offers you a lot of support because you do the work, and I appreciate that. My question to you is, about stolen valor and how you respond to people who would say that Jesus is a real person that walked the earth and did so much work, and the martyrs and the saints. The world doesn't need another martyr or a saint. What the martyrs and saints do is they point to Jesus, and Jesus mm-hmm. points to God. And that's the whole point of the church in this time. So I guess I would like for you to tell me about God. That would be the question.
1: Yeah.
2: Thank you.
1: Yeah. No, I appreciate that, because I think that was the biggest problem that I had with all of it, because too much attention was pointed towards me. And I said, no, if that's what you're identifying these as, then these are his marks. I didn't earn these. And that's how I refer to them in this book as well, because I couldn't imagine wanting to block any glory from him. And when I understood what the ancient church to the Catholic faith called stigmata, as being signs to let people look to the evidence of God, that's when I felt more comfortable to say anything. God is the one that creates all patterns, keeps us questioning and wanting to learn more. God is real. He leaves signs. He sends help, whether if it's in a pet or some lady talking on Coast to Coast, talking about the evidence that I had to finally bend the knee to. It literally came to that, because everybody else was trying to run off and say, hey, there's a living saint. I'm like, whoa, I'm not comfortable with that. I didn't like the stance that some of the people were saying in regards to that, of the people that surrounded me as far as the different experts. It was nothing that I sought. It's been quite a process to be able to even speak to it, as I've said so many times tonight, because it is awkward for me.
0: Why do you think it was you, Heidi? Why do you think you were selected for this?
1: I wasn't. I think a lot of people volunteered to be here during the times that we're in. I remember being a volunteer. I'm nothing special. I'm shocked as the next person in understanding what I'm looking at and what took so many experts to break down to me. I think having a sense of humor in the face of the supernatural and the paranormal ufology as I've had over the years made people more comfortable to talk about these things instead of leaving a room in terror, you know. Perhaps being able to just be myself and relating these stories and using my real name to things, because a lot of people in this field, they don't. They're not experiencers. They want to protect their families, I understand. But I just felt like the best way that I know how is to put myself out there and make myself vulnerable to it and let the questions come, let the static come. But I know what I'm here for. And if anything I feel blessed about is knowing that. I have no doubts. I have no doubts about Christ. I have no doubts about the existence of God. And I've always prayed that I would have one element of something that would give that evidence to people to know what it is that I've experienced. And here it was sitting all along, literally on my bones and body. The rarity calculation is through the roof. For just a few of the diagnoses are impossible. My ancestry is impossible. Everything is impossible. But there is only one possible way, and that's through God.
0: Let's go to John in Wisconsin. Welcome to the show. Hi, John.
3: Hello, George. Hello, Heidi. Several brief comments, please. I always appreciate when Heidi is on Coast to Coast. She speaks clearly and can articulate her comments on complicated subjects. I believe one of the reasons, or the reason, all these strange things have happened to Heidi, because she does communicate so well. Whether it's during George's news segments, a full two-hour show like tonight, or the podcast, Heidi provides information that people may have similar struggles, but have no source of help, have no source of wisdom, and they're struggling. So So, Heidi, I want to thank you for all you do. I want to encourage you to keep up the good work. And, George, thank you for taking my call.
0: Thank you, John. Well said.
1: Wow.
0: Thank Heidi. How about
1: thank
0: that?
1: You, John. John, you have no idea. I needed to hear that tonight. Because I rarely, like you say, I don't have trouble speaking my mind about these things. But this, it's such a sacred topic. I don't know. I don't want that attention at me. I want it towards God. I want it towards Christ. And if I can help in any way, I do. And it's important, you know. And this is where things have led me to. And I took the time. I took the steps. I took the advice. I did the walk, and I came here on my knees, going, "Well, you know, it is what it is." And I accept it. I accept it to be what it is. It is a divine design that has no other answer but God. And I appreciate you, John. I really do, because I really needed that. So.
0: Go to Suzanne in Minneapolis. Welcome. Hi, Suze. Go ahead.
4: Hi, George. Hi, Heidi. Wow, this is really why I love Coast to Coast. This story is really amazing. I'm a medium, and I thought I've heard everything, and this is over the top, and I believe all of it. And I hope that you're on more often, because this is just so amazing.
1: I appreciate it. I want people to realize that, you know, people are anticipating there being alien hybrids here, but there are also different types of humans here. I know, according to the scientists, I'm an outlier of a human, a hyperhuman, a compilation of different things that aren't expected to come together. So if that is any kind of reassurance for people to know that the architecture of this design is only by one, and God hears everything. God is aware of everything. And one of the experiences I had with Christ that I wrote about in my other book on Jesus encounters was when I saw Jesus in this, he didn't say anything, but he let it be known he was so anxious to return. So anxious to return, but he was waiting on one thing. But he was aware of just absolutely everything. So when people feel like, gosh, this place sucks, I don't understand why life is so hard, it's like we're outside of the garden and we're trying to get our way back in. The serpent came with us and is messing with us, you know? So it's a matter of understanding and recognizing that now. And people are going to paint different pictures as far as these beings that are in these ships, and, oh, they're the good guys. Well, good guys don't hide like that, do they? You know, we got all these different questions. Just, you know, they say test the spirits. All you have to say is one name. If it hurts them, then you know what you're standing in front of. So I think we're all learning here, and I appreciate your comments. There's always something new in the world.
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1: 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And then later on, Catherine Nadel joins us to talk about The Other Side. 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

0: And welcome back to Coast to Coast. George Norrie with you. Our final segment with Heidi Hollis as we talk about her strange situation. Heidi, is it still ongoing for you?
1: But it's okay. You know, I am fine. I just have, evidence of divine design, apparently, that God has been very active. And I wanted to also point out something, George. I think I might have mentioned once on a prior program that there is a series called Millennium, and I'll just simply say this. From my perspective and others, there are elements in it that feel strikingly familiar to my life and my family story, even using our names. Not going to make any legal claim, but I'm talking about parallels, and that it's the third and final season, and it is about the apocalypse and how the secret groups are essentially trying to control the apocalypse through my character and the family. I was contacted by somebody in the CIA that told me that is a form of predictive programming, that they have technology that they were using, and I'm probably part of the one family or several families that they actually keep an eye on. To use the names and likeness, I mean, it's so strange, but it says a lot, and it pulls more into this full circle of what is all of this, except to understand that there is a spiritual battle going on, and there are a lot of people in the government and in different institutions that are very much aware of it, and they keep an eye on people like myself, and they give hints in our programming. They give hints, and they approach people like me. And we don't necessarily have the goods always on us to say, look, this is them approaching. But they're doing it, and I'm glad. And they've been kind. They've been very generous with their time and trying to help and explain things. And I'm glad to be able to have the opportunity to speak to it here today about it, though it didn't come out as planned initially. But it's, hey, I think that everything happens for a reason, and I'm glad to be a part of introducing Shadow People Hatman to talking more about Christ on your show, George.
0: All right, let's go to Ruth in Maryland. Take it away, Ruthie.
2: Oh, hi, George and Heidi. Thank you so much for taking my call. And Heidi, I am so sorry about what you went through, but I just want you to know that we love you and you are one of our favorite guests. And when I found out you were going to be on tonight, I had to go to the library because I don't have any internet here. I had heard that you were a cartoonist. I'm the one that has the little doggy that chewed up two of my gold crosses while on my neck while I was sleeping. You remember that?
1: Last time. Oh my gosh.
2: I keep I love doing cartoons myself, and I keep a logbook, a coast logbook, and at the bottom of the page I draw little cartoons. It's funny. I have one of you, George, when I talked about school. It Coast is like school, where you're the professor and you're teaching us, and guess what you're saying? You're saying, please watch your language.
0: That's me.
2: And yes. Anyway, yes, Heidi, oh my gosh, I was in such a bad mood before I went to the library because I've been so stressed out. And when I saw your cartoons, your comics, oh my gosh, it just put a smile on my face with the Bigfoot and the trick-or-treat ones. Oh, they're like one of the best ones. And
1: gotta have fun with the paranormal. That's all I ever wanted to be growing up, was a comic strip artist, and I still do it with the Outlander comic.
2: I was wondering, how old were you when you started drawing, and could you please put out a book on your comics? I would love to have, would love to be one of the first ones to buy it, Heidi, and thank you so much.
1: Thank you for that. I appreciate that. I have a big sense of humor, so the outlanderscomic.com, I've got it on Instagram and all that. I promise I'll put out a book. I mean, when you're in this field and you understand so many different elements of it, it's fun to put it in a comic and learn to laugh at it, as I do with the books that I write too. I have a lot of humor in them, even this book on Jesus, the Anomalies book too. So I just think it's good to be as humanly flawed as possible when we talk about any topic, have fun and keep it real at the same time. So I appreciate your call.
0: Heidi, where do we get your book, The Anomalies?
3: The Anomalies, it's an ebook right now. The print book will be out in about a month, and that is everywhere that you can find a book, honestly. So it's on Amazon, of course, The Anomalies, and on HeidiHollis.com. You can go there, and I'll give you a direct link to it.
0: All right, let's go to Rich in California on the wild card line. Hey, Rich, go ahead.
4: Hey, thank you. Heidi, I'm trying to figure out this being you're talking about. Did he ever make it anything clear as to what he was saying? Because he sounds kind of confusing to me.
3: Oh, you're talking about the being that helped myself and my college roommate learn about the ins and outs of the shadow people Hatman phenomenon. You know, it's wild because a lot of people think I researched it and put out the definitions and how to deal with them when I was in college. And I'm like, there was nobody talking about this. I named these things because I was talking to my friends about it. This information came by way of a being that is not human, looks like a small child, fleshy colored. And he would speak of God and Christ and how they took their orders from them, and this is how you defeat these negative beings, whether they're abducting you or if they're shadow people or Hat Man, and how to bless your space. I have the free method of how to do that on my website, too, to be able to have upper hand so you don't have to be victim to these beings, because they disrupt your whole your whole life. And if you don't have good sleep, I mean, it breaks you down from the inside out and your family. So, but yeah, so this being, I've referenced him so many times. A lot of people think shadow people, Hat Man's all paranormal. I'm like, I had a UFO group for 15 years. I spoke as somebody that researched the topic of UFOs and had this non-human being with myself and college roommate telling us about faith and spirit and how to fight the dark. So, not confusing at all for me.
0: Let's go next to James in Manhattan, New York, east of the Rockies. Hi, James.
5: Hi, George. Thank you for letting me be on your show. Listen, this is going to be real quick for you or Heidi.
0: Okay.
5: You or Heidi. I don't know what year it was, but I believe it was 2012. I was at a psychiatric center, and it was not the medication. It was not the medication. This is my first vision. I saw two lights. One gold and one green. They were giving off all sorts of different lights. It looked like a piece of heaven, you know? And even black lights was coming off of it. This was my first vision. I swear to God, on the stack of Holy Qurans and Bible, this was my first vision. It was not the medication at all.
0: I'll give that to you, Heidi. What do you think?
3: I'm sorry, I'm not familiar with that kind of thing, but I appreciate you sharing your story. That's fascinating.
0: Where do you think these visions come from, Heidi?
3: You know, I'll tell you, and having, now I know our out-of-body experiences and bilocations, time does not seem to be limited. I go forward in time and backwards in time, and apparently in this time where people would find me. So I think it's for myself, because now I know I am made so different, and other aspects are very different. For me, I don't have the answers, but I think we all are capable of having different types of experiences, and being able to accept them is probably the biggest challenge, to be honest.
0: Next up, Taylor in Iowa is with us. Go ahead, Taylor.
6: Hi, can you guys hear me?
0: Yes, we can. Yep.
6: Normally, I'd call from either of the lines, but Tom instructed me to go to the international line because he couldn't hear me. So I'm here on the international line. I'm smiling because I get to talking to you both. Heidi, what got you, what prompted you to write your book and talk about all these things that you're talking about now?
3: Well, I plan to write a second book to my Jesus is No Joke book because I've seen Jesus more times, and I wanted to put those in the next book. But then I was met with the Vatican scholar who's pointing so much in my direction, and I just stopped writing. And I'm like, this is, it just got so complicated, and I had to pause and learn. And I felt like I was starting to feel rather selfish, especially during the time of COVID, when people are like, where's God? Well, you know, we're getting sick, we're dying, losing our jobs. And I'm like, and here I was just shown a part of God being real. And I'm sitting here doubting. And I'm like, this can't be on me, you know? So I felt a responsibility, and with knowledge comes responsibility. And I just wanted people to know that, you know, God shows up in the places that we would never expect. And, you know, it's not been easy, but you know what? I'm very happy that I have, and even though it's the first time I'm talking about it publicly, I'm proud that I was able to get the words out, you know, to some extent. There's a whole lot more that goes to it. I have, the book was over 500 pages long. I had to cut it in half because there's so much more to say. That second book, The Anomalies, will be coming out as soon as I get it edited. I just feel that we all should know, like, I don't think sitting on knowledge is okay. It's just like the UFO disclosure. They have all of this knowledge and they're not sharing. Like, who's to say you shouldn't know? So I just felt like if I could help people understand, even some small way, I'm here for that.
0: Did you ever think, Heidi, that you would be in that position?
3: No, gosh, no, George. I mean, I'm humbled. I really am, and I'm glad that, you know, I've heard from people already that it's helped to know, and I think my reputation has helped people to be able to accept. I wouldn't sit here and tell a fib, you know, that this is something that I've been in this field for so long, and to come full circle to this and pointing this way, no way. But I'm absolutely glad that it's pointing to God and not to me.
0: Let's go to Jim in Sheboygan, Wisconsin. Hey, Jim, go ahead.
7: Yes, George, first of all, I want to thank you for taking my call. And Heidi, and yes. I want to tell you, George, you have wonderful talk shows. Heidi, I'd just like to tell you that I was abused when I was a kid. And when somebody told me about Jesus, and told me that the Bible is the only thing that's true. And another thing I want to tell you is we're all saved by grace. That's what the Bible says. We're saved by grace. And if we follow Jesus, we will have a better life.
3: Most definitely. And I appreciate that. My podcast right here on George's network, Dark Becomes Light, talking about spiritual warfare. And I mean, it's so much a part of the stuff I've been doing all this time, and I'm so glad that you said that about, you know, God is the way. That's all I know. Everything I do is for him. So,
0: how evil is the Hat Man, Heidi?
3: Oh, gosh. Well, I mean, he's taken the responsibility to say he is the devil himself. So collecting souls, torturing people till they want to give their souls up, I think that's as dark and as low down as you can get. So just as awful as you can imagine, George.
0: Quick call from Ed in Charlotte, North Carolina. Go ahead, Eddie.
8: Yeah, Heidi, I'm a math geek, so I know you as H squared, which I'm sure you understand. And George shows the tremendous genius he is in this field because he realized how important your knowledge was way back and continued to have you on. And my heart goes out to you having to deal with the Shadow Man. I'm not built to be able to handle that. Thank God I've never seen one yet. But I have a question. Way back on the show, you made the comment that you saw a sculpture of a Hat Man without a hat made by Rudolf Steiner. And I want to know, first of all, Rudolf Steiner to me is like Elon Musk of the day. He picked up that energy from the center of the Milky Way hits Venus and creates a lot to do with plant life on Earth.
0: 30 seconds, Heidi. What do you think?
3: Well, I have his image on my website. His name is Ahriman. I'm not that familiar with Rudolf Steiner, just that work that I'd seen. But, yeah, George is a genius. He gave me a chance, and I appreciate it. Everybody at Coast gave me a shot, and I'm always grateful and thankful. Even Tom over there, my buddy.
0: And we love your little news segments that you do for us as well, Heidi.
3: Love you guys. This has been awesome to have this privilege. And thanks for letting me tell my story. I appreciate it.
0: Good luck. Take medically healthy care of yourself, okay?
3: Oh, I'm good. 100%.
0: All right, you stay that way. Heidi Hollis, the name of the book, The Anomalies. For Dan Galante, Tom Danheiser, Sue Trikas, Lex Lonehood, Sean Ladasore, Alec Fernandez, Stephanie Smith, Tim Banal, George Knapp, and Richard Serrett, I'm George Norrie, somewhere out there on Coast to Coast AM. We'll see you on our next edition. Until then, be safe, everyone.

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1: The president landing in France for the G7 summit, getting support from world leaders, including from French President Emmanuel Macron. The seven major leaders will debate major world challenges today. Fox's Jonathan Savage with more.
2: The G7 summit of wealthy democracies has a packed agenda, including the war in Eastern Europe. President Trump says he's had productive chats in recent days with the leaders of Ukraine and Russia.
3: We had a very good conversation yesterday with President Zelensky and President Putin, and I see maybe we can do something.
2: The president speaking yesterday after arriving in France for the summit. Leaders will also discuss the safe reopening of the Strait of Hormuz. France and the UK are offering to lead a mission there. Jonathan Savage, Fox News.
1: More than 525,000 packages of Park Street Deli macaroni and cheese sold at Aldi's stores nationwide being recalled because they may contain undeclared soy lecithin, an ingredient that can trigger allergic reactions in people with soy sensitivities. 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
1: Another round of primaries and runoffs today across the South. They'll have voters casting ballots in Oklahoma, Georgia, and Alabama, as well as in the nation's capital, Washington, D.C. Fox's Jessica Rosenthal with more.
16: Seven candidates are running in the Democratic primary to be the next mayor of Washington, D.C., including Ward 4 Councilwoman Janice Lewis-George, who's backed by the D.C. Democratic Socialists of America.
17: Right now, using the curfew as a tool for our young people is dangerous. It is dangerous because we have federal troops who are in our city, mass ICE agents who are in our city.
16: In the Alabama Senate primary runoff, President Trump has backed Congressman Barry Moore over retired Navy SEAL Jared Hudson. In the Georgia runoff, President Trump's backed Congressman Mike Collins to challenge Senator John Ossoff in November, while outgoing Governor Brian Kemp has backed former University of Tennessee football coach Derek Dooley. Jessica Rosenthal, Fox News.
1: And there are crowded fields for open seats in Oklahoma, and President Trump has endorsed former State Senator Mike Massey for governor and Congressman Kevin Hearn for Senate. A B-52 bomber crashed shortly after takeoff on Monday. Edwards Air Force Base in Southern California's Mojave Desert is where it went down. All eight people aboard were killed. Aerial footage showing virtually nothing left of the aircraft after the crash. Military officials saying this happened during a routine test mission at the base north of Los Angeles. The investigation continues. And a powerful 6.7 magnitude earthquake striking Indonesia's Sulawesi Island Tuesday, triggering strong aftershocks and shaking the city of Palu for more than a minute. Hospitals were evacuated as a precaution and scattered damage reported, though there was no immediate report of casualties. The quake struck about 27 miles southeast of Palu at a depth of 6 miles. Officials say there was no tsunami threat. The region remains sensitive to seismic activity after a devastating 2018 earthquake and tsunami killed more than 4,000 people. I'm Ted Lindner. This is Fox News.
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21: Weather Channel forecast for the Midlands. Well, backdoor cold front is trying its best to dry things out for tonight and tomorrow. We'll lower our temperatures a little bit. Upper 60s for low temps tonight. Isolated shower tomorrow, high 80 degrees, and a shower on Wednesday.

0: With a high of 88. Some thunderstorms and 90s are back later this week, Thursday and Friday. I'm meteorologist Scott Laurie Moore at the Weather Channel.
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0: from the City of Angels near the Pacific Ocean. Good morning, good evening, wherever you may be across the nation, around the world. I'm George Norrie, and this is Coast to Coast AM. First off, congratulations to the New York Knicks, NBA basketball champs, and hockey Stanley Cup winners, the Carolina Hurricanes. How about that? Later tonight, mystery. Here's what's happening. The United States and Iran appear to have reached an agreement which could see the Strait of Hormuz reopened and put an end to the two nations' exchange of gunfire and missiles. The U.S. announced that a peace deal with Iran is now complete, with the strait set to be reopened without tolls. Meanwhile, Israeli Prime Minister Benjamin Netanyahu gave his first statement on Israeli television nearly 21 hours after President Donald Trump announced the Memorandum of Understanding between the U.S. and Iran. Addressing the new agreement, Netanyahu clarified that it was made by Mr. Trump before stating that the president believes that it can achieve both the reopening of the Strait of Hormuz and the dismantle of Tehran's nuclear program. An incredible story. We'll have to keep an eye on it and see what happens. All eight people who are on a U.S. Air Force base B-52 bomber, it crashed at Edwards Air Force Base in California today, are presumed dead. The identities of those on board not immediately available. The crash occurred during a routine test mission. Sad story there. And over the weekend, Missouri authorities announced Sunday that 12 people were killed in a plane crash in a mass casualty event that left everyone on board dead. 11 of the victims were skydivers. The 12th was the pilot. According, Germany has issued a landmark ruling that holds Google responsible for misinformation presented to users from Google search. AI overviews rejecting Google's excuses. Let's check in with our expert, Lauren Weinstein. Lauren, why is this decision so important, even outside of Germany?
1: Well, the fact that it's happened at all is critical. And yeah, it has finally happened. That court directly and strongly pushed back against Google's ridiculous excuses about misinformation that spews from their AI. And yeah, while this is a ruling from a German court, it is so incredibly well-reasoned and written that it is very likely to have significant impact on thinking about these issues around the world, and so could ultimately influence other courts everywhere. We've talked numerous times about AI hallucinations and misinformation, and this particular case does involve Google's notorious AI overviews. Recent studies have suggested that at Google's search scale, Google is spewing out hundreds of thousands of incorrect AI overview answers per minute, tens of millions of inaccurate answers per hour. And Google has consistently tried to evade responsibility for these with disclaimers that AI can make mistakes and users should double-check the AI answers. But pretty much everybody knows, and studies have confirmed, that almost nobody tries to verify those answers that Google presents in a very authoritative, this is the truth kind of way. I mean, seriously, what's the point of getting an AI overview answer and then having to go digging around researching to try figure out if it's accurate or not? You might as well have done the research yourself in the first place without having your time wasted by an unreliable AI answer that Google itself tells you not to trust. Also, when Google provides links in their AI overview answers that connect to the sites that supposedly relate to the answers, it seems that most of the time you can dig through those sites until the cows come home and be unable to find anything that relates to the Google AI overview answers themselves. The German court brilliantly notes all these points and various others. The ruling explains that Google isn't just pointing you at sites where you might find useful information related to your search, as traditional Google search did for decades, but rather is creating a wholly new authoritative-seeming answer, an answer that cannot be reasonably attributed to anyone but Google itself. This kind of determination leads us directly into the kinds of arguments that I and others have long been making, that AI answers should not be exempt from the responsibilities that would come into play if those same kinds of authoritative-sounding answers had been issued by a human being at the same big tech firm in response to user queries. The kinds of legal protections in place to shield these firms from being liable for third-party content simply do not reasonably apply the first-party created content like AI overview answers. And this goes far beyond AI overviews, of course, across the entire realm of large language model AI, including also AI chatbots, some of which we know have reportedly been implicated in providing advice involved in both murder and suicide cases. New nightmarish instances like these keep occurring despite big tech claims that they're increasing associated safety protocols. The German court decision holding Google responsible for AI overview answers is preliminary, and there will likely be appeals, of course. But the actual reasoning of the decision is enormously solid and persuasive and may well end up being the first significant crack in the we don't care excuse agenda of Google and the other big tech AI firms, irrespective of how the specific German court case proceeds. And from this crack, perhaps we will start to see more moves to actually protect society from AI abuses rather than governments actively encouraging largely, if not completely, unregulated AI systems. It's going to be a tough slog because, as we know, many politicians in both parties are terrified of the financial and political power of the major big tech firms. And even when a politician will privately admit that, for example, they know a massive new data center is going to ruin a community that they represent, they may not have the courage to actually take a stance against it. So whether or not we'll ever see big tech AI CEOs being held personally criminally responsible for the worst abuses of their AIs, imagine, if you will, CEOs being publicly perp-walked in shackles to their new abodes in prisons, at least holding the firms financially responsible for the damages done by their AI systems would be a step in the right direction. And it appears that the court in Germany that just effectively told Google to take their excuses for AI misinformation and stuff them has finally moved the needle in a positive way. It's still a long, long path ahead, and with the untold hundreds of billions of dollars being poured into AI by big tech, the battle to protect society will be long and arduous. But perhaps that German court has now exposed a bit of light at the end of that very long tunnel. We shall see.
0: Great report, Lauren. Lauren, in Britain is banning 16-year-olds from using social networking. What do you think of that?
1: I think it's probably going to fail even more badly than the Australian attempt to do that has failed. This has become a worldwide phenomenon now, with politicians doing this, pushing these plans to try to keep kids off social media, even though they keep failing. And that's something where we probably should talk about at length, because there's so much misinformation about that going around now.
0: All right, thank you so much. Seth Shostak is the senior astronomer at SETI, the Search for Extraterrestrial Intelligence. He monitors the skies for us. Seth, what do you have for us this week?
2: Well, George, SETI scientists, not a large group, admittedly. I think the number of people working at the nearest McDonald's here is greater than the number of all SETI researchers put together. Anyhow, these researchers have been looking for a signal from aliens for 60 years now. A radio transmission or a flashing laser, and we still haven't found any. But the equipment keeps getting more sensitive and able to tune in far greater chunks of the radio spectrum. So I figured that one night we'll be talking about a signal and what it means instead of sitting here and waiting for one. But let's suppose that we finally do pick up an alien transmission. What happens then? Well, a large number of people think the discovery would be hushed up. Heck, I mean, I have to say, even Art Bell would occasionally ask me, "Hey, Seth, if you really did find a signal, would you even tell us?" Well, I assured Art that I would definitely tell him, although I don't know whether he believed me or not. Finding a signal would immediately be news. Everyone would know. And indeed, when people express skepticism about that statement, I immediately ask, why do you think such a discovery would be covered up? And their usual reply to that is, well, you'd keep it quiet to avoid panic by the public. And panic? I mean, a large fraction of the public already believes that we have proof of aliens here on Earth, probably hidden away in New Mexico or some other exotic locale, and they're not panicking about it. Well, ease up on the conspiracy thinking for a minute and imagine a realistic scenario. Some folks, probably scientists, detect a radio or a laser transmission that seems to come from another star system. Would they say to themselves, whoa, we better keep this under our hats? No, they would immediately enlist the help of other scientists to verify the signal, and if it turned out to be real, they tried to understand it. To think otherwise would be like imagining that Chris Columbus could find America but never tell anyone. Secrecy is not an option in the case of a major scientific discovery.
0: Thank you, Seth. Appreciate it. Up next, Dr. Ken Hansen back with us, as he'll get an update on the Dead Sea Scrolls next on Coast to Coast AM. you really want another summer like last summer, barely sleeping because you were too hot at night? 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

0: And welcome back to Coast, George Norrie with you. The Dead Sea Scrolls are a collection of roughly 1,000 ancient Jewish manuscripts discovered between 1947 and 1956 in caves near the ancient settlement of Qumran on the northwest shore of the Dead Sea, maybe. Dating from the 3rd century before Christ to the 1st century after, they are widely considered the most significant archaeological find of the 20th century. Dr. Ken Hansen, of course, is an associate professor and teaches in the Judaic Study Program at the University of Central Florida. He has also taught philosophy and religion at Rollins College in Winter Park, Florida, has earned a master's degree in international culture and communications, and went on to earn a doctorate in Hebrew language and literature from the University of Texas at Austin. Here he is back on Coast to Coast. Ken, how are you?
1: Great, George. Good to be with you. Good evening, good morning from the University of Central Florida Judaic Studies Program.
0: You are one of the best, my friend. I bet your students have a great time with you teaching.
1: Well, I like to think they do. I don't want to brag, but yeah, my courses are pretty popular, especially now with what I'm doing on YouTube. I'm recording, actually creating entire little mini documentaries for the students to watch, and it's great fun and a great treasury of knowledge that I'm creating.
0: Folks, you can search YouTube. I put it into Professor Kenneth Hansen. He'll pop up all over the place. Ken, we've been talking about the Dead Sea Scrolls for years, but is there something new happening?
1: There's always something new happening when it comes to the Dead Sea Scrolls. You'd think that after so many decades, everything that could be said has been said. But by golly, things keep popping up. And what we have now is continuing research, scientific research, on the origin, the composition of these scrolls, especially when it comes to DNA analysis, and AI has been brought into the picture. But you know, we're looking at what DNA can tell us about where these scrolls were composed, where and when, and it's phenomenal.
0: Whose DNA is it, Ken? Whose DNA is it?
1: Well, we've got various baseline groups of sheep and goats and calves, and now by examining just a tiny little fragment of Dead Sea Scroll parchment without damaging any of the text itself, it's possible to isolate which group of sheep or goats or calf an individual scroll came from, and then where that population of cattle lived in ancient Judea, based on examination of bone remains, for example. So most of the scrolls indeed have been verified as coming from the area of the Judean desert, where we have believed all along that the Dead Sea Scrolls were composed. We're talking about the lowest spot on Earth, more than 1,300 feet below the level of the Mediterranean Sea. Now, I've lived in Israel. I've been there many, many times. I did my doctorate in this exact research. This is an area between the state of Israel, Palestine, and the Hashemite kingdom of Jordan. It's a barren moonscape. That's the kind of territory we're looking at. You get an absolutely eerie feeling when you're out there. And here these scrolls were discovered in a series of lonely desert caves along the western shore of the Dead Sea back in 1947, and they migrated from hand to hand and from place to place. And again, we assume that they were composed by a sectarian fringe group we call the Essenes, who lived, we believed, exactly in that area and hid them away in these caves. And now, thanks to DNA analysis, we know that while the majority of the scrolls did come from cattle populations in exactly that area, some did not. And we have one glaring example in the Temple Scroll. This is an amazing document. It's the longest of the Dead Sea Scrolls. It's an 8-meter-long manuscript that describes an eschatological end-time temple of huge magnitude and size, greater than anything that Solomon would have built or that King Herod would have built. And it's almost like a vision of the temple that is to come. And when DNA was brought to bear analyzing it, well, it turns out that it lacks the typical lineage of Judean archaeological sites. In fact, there's less than a 15% chance that this scroll had a local Judean origin. So clearly it came from somewhere else. Where did it come from? Now, the material wasn't sheep or goat. It was calfskin. Calfskin. And
0: what is calfskin? What is that?
1: It's the skin of calves, right? We know what calves are. And ancient scribes, just as modern scribes, can use any kosher animal. The skin is taken from the deceased animal, and it's specially prepared, and it becomes parchment for composing Torah scrolls and other sacred documents. Well, now, here we have a scroll that never made its way into the Bible. It's so holy was its composition, the essence of it. God speaks in the first person in this scroll. We're sure that the ancient sect, whoever they were, let's call them the Essenes, believed that this was in fact a book of Moses. This belonged in the Bible more than anything else, and yet it never made its way into the Bible. It was systematically excluded. But now the DNA tells us that it matches populations of Syrian and Egyptian cattle, not the land of Israel at all, not Judea at all. It's somewhere between Egypt and Syria, but not the land of Israel, which is astounding because it suggests to many of us that this was not composed by local sectarian Israelites at all, that this movement that we call the Essenes was a lot wider, a lot broader, a lot more consequential than we ever imagined. Having lived in Israel, having done my doctorate and all this, I assumed, like everybody else, that all of these Dead Sea Scrolls were composed just by this little splinter sectarian group of Israelites in the first two centuries before the Common Era. But by golly, I was wrong. I hate to admit it, as a scholar, I was wrong. And it is clear now that this Essene sect was way bigger, broader, larger. In fact, it probably rivaled traditional Judaism itself. It consisted of movements of entire communities that were scattered across the length and breadth of the ancient Near East, who cultivated supernatural experience, who cultivated divine visions. I also like to call them the visionaries. And even what we would call unidentified anomalous phenomena. That's what we have to call it when we're talking about angels and demons, UAPs in the ancient world. And this was an entire segment of Judaism that was fixated on this kind of experience, which is completely the opposite of what the traditional Bible does. Unbelievable.
0: Does the Bible echo any of this, Ken?
1: The Bible is surprisingly tame when it comes to the supernatural, and that surprises a lot of people. People think, oh, the Bible is all about angels and demons and mystical visions, Satan. The Bible is tame. As a matter of fact, Satan is not depicted as a separate evil figure. Satan is, in the Bible, is just a messenger of God's court, as are the angels. Satan appears like a prosecuting attorney within God's court. And the angels are basically nothing more than cosmic mailmen. There's no external evil power in the universe. It's all about human beings and what people do, the responsibility of people to covenant. And there are specific boundaries set in the Bible that one does not transgress. You don't look above, you don't look below, you don't look behind you, you don't look out into the future, you just fixate on keeping the covenant right now.
0: Hold on for a second, Ken. We're going to take a short break, but we'll be back with more with Dr. Ken Hansen as we talk about the significance of the Dead Sea Scrolls.
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0: Hey, son, how are you feeling?
1: I'm fine, Pops.
0: What's on your mind?
1: I can't explain it. 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

0: And welcome back. George Norrie, along with Dr. Ken Hansen. His website is linked up at coasttocoastam.com. He's got a YouTube channel, of course, Professor Ken Hansen. Ken, are you saying that Satan is depicted as some friendly angel?
1: Not friendly, but definitely an agent of God, not an external force. That's the way that ancient Judaism depicted it. And, you know, the stuff we're talking about here is not just a bunch of ivory tower scholarship. It directly bears on how we view the universe today and ultimately how we live our lives. We got two different viewpoints. There's the temple-centric ancient Judaism, where holiness radiated outward and where difference was respected. It was all about the temple, of course, which doesn't exist today. But what was at the very center of the temple? The Holy of Holies. And what was inside the Holy of Holies? The Ark, of course, of the Covenant. And nobody entered that place because of the boundaries. The ancient worldview was all about these boundaries, which must not be violated. Only the high priest could go in there. And then outside of the Holy of Holies, there was a court of priests, and only priests were allowed in there. And then a court of women. And then all of the Israelites could go in, but nobody else. And finally, the nations outside of that. You don't violate the boundaries. And even in the first chapter of the book of Genesis, what does it talk about? It says that there was a firmament separating the waters above from the waters below. A firmament. It's a boundary. And the ancients were fixated on this idea of living within the boundaries. And all of a sudden, what comes along in the first few centuries before the Common Era, but the Temple Scroll, these other Dead Sea Scrolls, which essentially break the boundary. It's a completely different way of looking at the universe, and it still affects how we envision our lives today. It envisions, realms that are beyond, UAPs and so on, is what we're talking about. And it's really astounding. So what were these ancient experiences all about? The things that are described in the Dead Sea Scrolls, where now suddenly Satan becomes an actual figure of great evil. You have like a dualism of cosmic good versus cosmic evil. The rabbis didn't go there. They still don't go there. But the New Testament picks up this sort of stuff, that we're living in a cosmic battleground, angels, demons, a prince of the power of the air and the god of this earth. That would be Satan. So the ancients came along and they said, you know, we're tired of just living within these boundaries. We're going to tear down the fences that the rabbis and the priests have established, and we're going to embrace this hidden world, this heavenly warfare, the cosmic secrets, and we're going to plunge into the unknown. And that's exactly the tension that existed in antiquity, and it's the tension that exists today, as a matter of fact. Are we gonna live within the fences, within the boundaries? Or are we gonna embrace the unknown?
0: Ken, the Dead Sea Scrolls talk about a Messiah, but they don't specifically talk about Jesus, do they?
1: No, they don't, because they were composed before Jesus was born, most of them. Not quite all of them. And the DNA has shown that as well now, as well as AI technology. The Psalms scroll, for example, this is an entire book of Psalms that never made it into the Bible. And it contains all sorts of messianic themes. It's uncanny when you read this. It doesn't mention Jesus. We always thought it was composed somewhere around the turn of the first century BC or CE, that is AD. Now we know it was composed later. It was composed even into the second century of the Common Era, thanks to AI examining each letter written on that scroll and saying, without any human filter, this letter must have been composed in this error due to what we call handwriting analysis. So here you've got a whole scroll of messianic themes. Doesn't mention Jesus, but we know that messianism was rampant in those days. They looked at the world around them just like a lot of people look at the world today, and they basically give up, and they say this whole thing is corrupt, it's going down, we have wars, rumors of wars, we have an impending apocalypse, and we're looking for a messianic figure to save the day, to come down, to break these boundaries that the temple-centric Judaism had created and come down and save us all. It's basically a superhero kind of mentality. And I'm not exaggerating here. When we think of superheroes today, superhero movies and so on, you know, Superman was invented by a couple of young Jewish boys from New York who had this kind of mentality in their heads. We're looking for a supernatural savior figure to come down from the heavens.
0: As a Messiah, right?
1: As a Messiah type of character, yes. Now, Jesus, Jewish scholars have long shied away from anything relating to Jesus. This is Christianity, it's not Judaism. But recently, more and more Jewish scholars, even Orthodox Jewish scholars, are getting into Jesus research. One good colleague of mine out in L.A. is a modern Orthodox Jew, and he and I, in fact, co-authored a book called Judaism and Jesus, and we're looking at the historical Jesus as a Jew. I always thought that Jesus really, he wouldn't have anything to do with these ancient Essenes out at Qumran and the Dead Sea Scrolls. He knew about them, but he didn't like them. I've changed my mind there as well. While I don't think that Jesus was connected with this sectarian group who lived on the shore of the Dead Sea, I do think that this Essene movement, thanks to now the DNA technology and the temple scroll, was a lot wider, a lot broader than just what we find on the shore of the Dead Sea. And we can, in fact, call this entire movement Essene. And I think that Jesus was, in fact, a part of that movement. I think he appears, even in the Synoptic Gospels, he appears as a general, as it were, in the cosmic battle against evil. This is a messianic prototype that is all over ancient Jewish texts, all over Dead Sea Scroll texts, all over this mysterious Psalm scroll. And of course, we're talking about the temple scroll itself, breaking boundaries. We're not satisfied just living within the boundaries that ancient Judaism established. Those are very nice, but we are looking beyond. We're experiencing angels, demons, watchers, mysterious angelic figures recorded in the Book of Enoch who broke the boundaries and came down. 200 of them, we're told, came down and descended onto this planet and interbred with human women. We'd call that the ancient version of UAPs, wouldn't we?
0: We would. What would you say is the main message from the Dead Sea Scrolls?
1: We're on the cusp. We're on the cusp, both of catastrophic cataclysm, war at the end of the age, but also on the cusp of the Messianic age. There's a Dead Sea Scroll called the War Scroll that depicts 7 end-time battles between the forces of light and darkness, good versus evil. This is superhero stuff. And 3 wars will be won by the bad guys, the sons of darkness. 3 others will be won by the so-called sons of light. And the final 7th battle will be won by the Almighty, who will descend, who will break these boundaries that the Bible put in place, come down and win it on behalf of the sons of light in a final great battle. It sounds a lot like the New Testament book of Revelation, doesn't it?
0: It does. It does. Is that where they got the idea?
1: I think these ideas floated around much broader than just the sectarian community on the shores of the Dead Sea. This Essene movement was in cities and towns all over ancient Judea. And both Revelation and this temple scroll came from a common fund of ideas, of apocalyptic ideas. we are living at the very end of the age, and yes, we expect a messianic figure to save us. And there are some Orthodox Jews today who are commenting on this exact sort of thing. You can find them on YouTube channels while you're searching for mine, of course. We're talking about the Battle of Gog and Magog and Persia and Iran, who are convinced that we are living right on the cusp of, yes, apocalyptic war, but also the messianic age dawning. Traditional Judaism says that there are cycles, and we're in a cycle of 6,000 years, 6,000 years from the beginning until the end of everything. And every year is counted in the Jewish calendar. Right now, in the Jewish calendar, we're in the year 5786. So 5786 out of 6,000, and Orthodox rabbis are commenting on this and say, you know, we're getting there. Not many left. And so they're looking at contemporary events around us and the threat of a nuclear type of Armageddon. And this is real stuff. But how do we navigate through all of this? It's the same question we have today as ancient Israelites faced thousands of years ago.
0: Now, how did ancient Judaism turn Satan into such an evil character that he is now?
1: Because there were ancient priests, the whole class of them, I call them the visionaries, who found themselves systematically excluded from the temple worship. And again, it was the temple that said, we've got the Ark of the Covenant here, and we've got all these boundaries, and you don't go beyond them, don't breach the firmament. And they said, enough of that. They have basically kicked us out of the temple. We are going to focus our energies on breaching the boundary. And they opened themselves up to the cosmos and to ideas that had not circulated before, including the idea of a great evil power. Judaism didn't want to go there. It still doesn't go there to this day. But this class of visionaries, whom we can call the Essenes in a larger sense, did. They went there. They tore down those fences that the priests had put in place, and they walked right through them. And they said, yes, this is a cosmic war. We recognize a great evil power. Now, you can believe that or you can reject it. I'm not telling you what to believe. But this is a whole aspect of ancient Israelite faith that was systematically banned, excluded, banned from the Bible, as it were. There's a whole History Channel show on that I'm a part of, in fact, banned from the Bible, because we don't want people to lose their minds going into all of this. But yet, there they were, and they focused on the ancient patriarch Enoch, the seventh in line from Adam. And they believed that he had been transmuted and taken into the heavens and shown things that others were not privy to, fiery palaces, a special kind of motion, supernatural motion. It sounds so much like UAP phenomena.
0: If you had to determine which is more accurate, the Dead Sea Scrolls or the Bible, what would you pick?
1: Oh, there you've got me. There you've got me. I like to stay grounded, and I like to follow this concept that the rabbis gave us, that you don't look above, you don't look below, you don't look behind, you don't look what's coming. You live your life in the now, in the present. That's my guiding principle. But by the same token, I'm open to experiencers, what people experience, and I don't think that they should be shoved aside. When modern Orthodox Jews talk about the end of the age, you know, I'm watching on YouTube and I'm saying, you know, so it's a balance, actually, and I think that's the healthiest way to live our lives, not to cut off that which is beyond the boundary, but to balance it with rationality. We don't cut off our brains either, and that's why I'm a scholar of this. But the scholarship has led into these realms of inquiry that are uncanny. And you know, I like what Spielberg has said about his recent movie. He says, I'm the greatest proponent of ETs out there, and yet I've never witnessed one. What's wrong? Why haven't you visited me?
0: And he's changed, too. He wasn't a believer when he was a kid.
1: Yeah, exactly. And I'm changing and evolving as well. And as I look at other scholars, and this is interesting because scholars of biblical texts don't go to these places at all. You know, we just look at all this stuff as ancient mythology, and we read it on the same level as we do the Odyssey, and it's just these nice stories. But then we have people who are outside the field who are serious scientists. You know, we have the Jacques Vallées, we have the John Max, the late Terence McKenna, who are saying we shouldn't just dismiss this stuff. These are real human experiences, and let's learn from them. So, hey, I've had to adjust my own thinking.
0: End times prophecy. Is it going to happen?
1: Well, when we look around us today, again, I'm torn. I want to stay grounded. That's my training and my background. But when I'm grooving with other Orthodox Jews who are saying, hey, we are on the cusp of something. Watch out. Yeah, something is coming together. I do accept the concept of the Messiah, the Messianic Age. This is something that wasn't born in Christianity, by the way. People think of the Messiah, that's just about Jesus in the New Testament. Sorry, where did the whole Messianic idea come from? This came from ancient Judaism. It is deeply embedded in ancient Judaism. In a rational way, yes, but it's there and strongly there. And these visionaries then built upon that. So it is involved with the end of time, counting the years, you know, this 6,000-year cycle. And with world events, I do have my eye on world events all the time. Very controversial, of course. I hesitate even to comment about it. But, yeah, there are things going on right now in the world that we all need to pay attention to.
0: Let's take calls with you, Ken, when we come back in a moment. Ken Hansen with us as we talk about the Dead Sea Scrolls and biblical prophecy.
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8: Touting the U.S. deal with Iran at the G7 summit in France. I'm Dave Anthony, Fox News, and President Trump just said,
9: Iran will never have a nuclear weapon. And it says it loud and clear. They're not going to develop it. They're not going to buy it. They're not going to do anything with it. And if they do, they suffer unbelievable consequences.
8: And the president just shook the hand of Qatar's emir sitting next to him for helping work out the deal with Iran.
9: They were tough. They were strong. You know, they are the closest to Iran physically.
8: We're still waiting more details of the agreement. The president says we'll have the Strait of Hormuz open fully by Friday with Iran not blocking shipping anymore. Another big issue at the G7 summit of world leaders, Russia's war in Ukraine.
10: It's been 4 years of war now. The president, though, going into this meeting seemed very...

0: And burned right after takeoff from Edwards Air Force Base, killing all eight people on board.
1: This was a mixed crew. This was a mixed crew of military, government civilians, and government contractors supporting this test mission.
0: Deputy Commander Colonel James Hayes says it could take months to determine the cause of the plane's crash. 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
11: Weather Channel forecast for the Midlands. We are going to see a bump up in the rain and thunderstorm chances here over the next several days, especially as we get toward the end of the week, as tropical moisture will start to surge into the Carolinas. 82 here today with clouds and the risk of an afternoon shower or storm. Our low tonight near 70. Rain showers scattered around the region tomorrow. High tomorrow 88. Richard DeWedding at the Weather Channel.
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13: Live from the Community Broadcasters headquarters of South Carolina, Ken and Dave are here to deliver the day's need-to-know news. 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
14: Good morning. Welcome to Wake Up Carolina. Tuesday morning, June the 16th, 843-661-0937. Our number. Good morning, Josh. Good

0: Morning.
1: Good morning, Royal Rev of Bredigo.
0: Good morning.
1: Did the Braves play last night?
0: They did not.
1: Did the Braves, okay, the Braves didn't play, therefore the Braves did not lose a game. Your Braves have been struggling recently, Rev.
0: That's true.
1: Yeah, our Braves were on a roll. Your Braves have been struggling.
0: That's right. I didn't catch that when you said your Braves.
1: So I was reading something yesterday afternoon online about college athletics in general, some of the visits they made to D.C. What is the most egregious example of tax-exempt status in all of America? What one enterprise or entity, what sector of our economy that receives the benefit of tax-exempt status that has morphed into this huge, multifaceted money-printing business that no longer needs to be treated as? I'll give you the competition. To me, is college athletics, well, really athletics and sports in general. I think the NFL just declared themselves non-tax-exempt. When Jerry Jones, Josh, here's how you know a good old boy is a good business guy. Jerry Jones buys the Dallas Cowboys, and Jerry starts looking around, and Jerry's a wildcatter. You know what I mean? He takes the ultimate risk. I mean, he drills for oil without any known return on investment. Jerry Jones buys the Dallas Cowboys, and about a year into it, Rev, he goes, "Hey, the NFL's tax-exempt." I guess somebody says, yeah, he says, well, I'll be damned. That's odd. You know, a money print machine like the National Football League is tax-exempt. And I think Jerry started plundering around and found out the PGA was tax-exempt. The NFL was tax-exempt. I think, if I'm not mistaken, NASCAR for a while was tax-exempt. 501c3 or some other designation that allowed it to be tax-exempt. So in the form of what you're offended at, I mean, I'm offended at everything. I'm a little bit like Breeze. Everything in the world makes me aggravated and angry. But what sector of our economy today gives you the most heartburn knowing that it enjoys the benefit of, you know, tax-exempt status or non-profit, not-for-profit, whatever you want to categorize? What is the difference in a non-profit and not-for-profit? Nothing. I mean, they got all these designations, 501c3s and 501c4s and all these other sorts of things. The reason I'm asking, somebody was on Joe Rogan's podcast recently, sent me a blurb from the interview, and Rogan could not come to grips with the healthcare sector in America, how much money they make, and they don't pay any taxes. Now, some do. What's the word? Eleemosynary hospitals? I mean, they declare profit. They pay taxes. But the not-for-profits are astoundingly profitable, as is some of the college athletic programs. The college athletic programs are astoundingly profitable. They just don't. And the reason I'm talking about this, our good buddy Jason Priester put online yesterday that Clemson's coming out with a all-inclusive tailgating experience. Now, it's for a fee. You know, it's called something or other.
0: I'm sure not a small fee.
1: Well, I mean, no, not at all. It's for the well-heeled boosters that love their Tigers. Same thing in Columbia, I would imagine, or Florida State or Florida, wherever the universities are. But is it time to stop tricking ourselves into believing? In other words, how many times does an enterprise have to say revenue before you believe that they're interested in what their profitability is? And if you got 20%, and I ran some numbers, Grock helped me a year or so ago. When you run numbers, Rev, and you look at the total GDP of the American economy, about 20% and climbing is tax exempt. And some of it's a lot of health care. You know, the part of the health care economy that's tax exempt is, I think Rogan was told it was $45 billion a year. $45 billion a year that are not paying taxes on that revenue generated. I don't know what the number is. I doubt the number in college athletics is $45 billion, but it's a big number. It's substantial. Sports and entertainment will probably be, you know, rivaling something of that sort. And here's the dirty secret. When 20% of your economy, Josh, are enjoying the benefit of tax-exempt status, you got to make it up somewhere else. I mean, if you need that $5.5 trillion to feed the beast, you got to go find that $5.5 trillion from somewhere else, so it makes it harder to cut taxes on the private sector. It makes it harder for local and state government to say, we want to spread not the wealth, but the tax burden around. And you've got these college athletic programs. And I don't know about the universities. I mean, I'm torn between whether the university, because the university does provide an educated workforce, right? I'm not talking about philosophers and Shakespearean theaterists. I'm talking about engineers and doctors and lawyers and some of these professional jobs that require an abundance of education and expertise. And I mean, I guess you could have a medical apprentice program.
0: Well, what is the test for a tax exempt?
1: That's a good question.
0: Status.
1: Well, I can tell you what it is. How much money you spend lobbying. I mean, that's exactly what it is. It's not whether it's right or wrong or whether it makes sense or not. How many K Street lobbyists does the healthcare sector have employed? How many K Street lobbyists? I mean, the NCAA hired a former governor. I mean, just think of that, guys. The NCAA, when Emmert left, what's his last name? Dick Emmert? Anyway, when Emmert left as president of the NCAA, they hired a former governor of Massachusetts. Why? Because he knows how Washington works. He knows how the political games played. And they're not there saying, hey, we want to maintain our tax-exempt status. You know what they're basically in Washington saying? We're not even making enough money. You know, the kids are getting some of our excess now. We want you to give us an exemption to antitrust laws. It's pretty reach when you think about it. See, I'm one that believes not only should the kid be paid, but the university's athletic program should be taxed. Now, should it be taxed like a normal business? Maybe not. I mean, there may be a better way to come up with a model or a rhyme and reason as to how to tax some of these entities or enterprises. And it's not that I don't think athletic programs do good work. It's not that I don't think health hospitals do good work and healthcare industry does good work. But once again, the business of healthcare. You know what's lacking in the business of healthcare, Rev? That net margin. You know, your gross margin is one thing, and how many times have you said after taxes, what's your take-home pay? Well, I mean, the hospitals get all the take-home pay. A lot of the healthcare sector gets all the take-home pay. The college athletic programs get all of the take-home pay. I mean, the universities are struggling paying players. Imagine if they had to pay players and pay taxes. It's kind of an odd realization. And when I read the story about Clemson and this exclusive tailgating village, and it was to enhance revenues. I mean, Clemson's struggling a bit because they don't enjoy the benefit of being in the SEC or Big Ten, and they want to compete at the highest level. And Clemson will figure out a way to compete at the highest level. That's how they're wired. I mean, they're a little bit like Iran. Well, I mean, I'm serious. I mean, they're not as big and bad as Florida State or Michigan or Ohio State, but they'll figure it out. They always have.
0: That's an interesting comparison.
1: Well, I mean, they're just survivors. I mean, they want to win. They'll do whatever it takes to win.
0: You're saying.
1: So revenue enhancement is something they're always in the business of, except it's not a business. It's not a business because, in other words, we're going to add an element that we think will enhance our revenues at our not-for-profit. The last thing a not-for-profit should be worried about is enhancing revenues. It should be about cultivating the experience, right? Because we're not-for-profit. What are not-for-profits in place for? To make the world a better place. But every time we turn around, somebody in the healthcare sector or in college athletics are talking about enhancing revenues. Businesses are in the mode of revenue enhancement. I think there should be a smell test, Rev. That if somebody associated with your enterprise says revenue enhancement more than five times a week, you're going to be declared non-tax exempt anymore. 843, we got a really crammed, slammed, full show thanks to Josh. We've got David Stumbo calling in at 740. He's a candidate for attorney general. We've got, let me back up a little bit, Cody Simpson is scheduled to call in at 725. Josh and I had to work out some logistics this morning. All these candidates are trying to get on at the last minute. And then we've got Dr. Bolt at 8. I think he'll be here today. So Cody Simpson, Commission of Agriculture, Republican nominee, 725. David Stumbo, Republican nominee for Attorney General at 840. I did read some of the prediction markets yesterday because the polling is going to be internal for the most part. You're not going to see a lot of public polling. You're just not. And if you did, what do you say? I am a 3-4 primary voter, and I vote in all the runoffs? Because we're going to have about a 50% decline. We had 400-some-odd thousand people vote in the Republican primary, but about 800-some-odd thousand South Carolinians vote last Tuesday. We're going to have about half that this coming Tuesday. So you've got a low turnout in the primary. You'll have an even lower turnout in the runoff.
0: So is it hard for polls to predict the turnout, I guess?
1: I don't know that it's worth spending the money to poll. I mean, I would imagine gotcha. Some of these, I mean, the, you know, give me an inside. Politico will probably poll, and the state newspaper, somebody like that will probably come up with a poll. The candidates are polling. I mean, I can assure you of that. The candidates are polling, and some of the internals will probably not be made public. So the only thing we've really got to go on, Rev, is the prediction markets. And I tried to really, Vanderbilt University did a kind of a cross-reference of polling data in the last four election cycles in the prediction markets, because the prediction markets have become relevant. People bet. I mean, it's an expression of the mood and sentiment of the public. Right now, well, last night, Wilson's numbers got up to 75%. I think they've declined a bit. It looks to me like right now the prediction markets have Alan Wilson and Pamela Evatt at somewhere around 70-30. That doesn't mean Wilson gets 70% of the vote. It's not a poll. It's it's where the money's coming in and who the sentiment of the public, how they feel today. And right now, Wilson per, I think Polymarket has a little bit closer, but Kalshi, which is the largest prediction market in the world, Kalshi has it at 70-30. And I think that's about where we end up. But Vanderbilt University did an interesting study in the correlation of what the polling says and what the prediction markets. And it's interesting, the prediction markets do a better job than the polling. The prediction markets, Josh, had Donald Trump at about a 58 or 9% chance to win the presidency in 2024. The polling had it about 50-50. And you include, nobody's buying the prediction markets. I mean, we are, but the public's making an investment,
0: yeah.
1: A genuine, legitimate
0: putting
1: investment.
0: Your money where your mouth is.
1: You're not trying to move the meter one way or the other. Some of the polling we know is paid for by the candidates or campaigns or causes for that matter, and it skews some of the RCP average. I'll give an example. Wilson has an internal pollster. If they get a very favorable poll, you know what they'll do? They'll release that information, because it breeds positive momentum and it makes the people believe that Wilson's going to win and I want to be part of the winning team. And then if you dig into that, you'll say, well, how legitimate is that poll? Because that poll was paid for by one candidate. Well, it's probably legitimate, but could it have been to reflect the sentiment of the voter or affect the sentiment of the voter? Nobody knows that. And it's strategic. I mean, there's no doubt about it. I've asked Haley about, you know, the methodology he uses for polling, and Robert admits it depends on who's paying. You know, I mean, you know, are you trying to sell a message? Then I'm going to ask the question a certain way. Are you trying to not sell a message? Then I'm going to ask the question a certain way. But I don't want to provide inaccurate information, because if I do, my shelf life isn't long. I mean, if I'm a pollster not good at what I do, if I'm a pollster and my polls are never right, who hires a pollster whose polls are never right? So you got to continue to try and be objective and fair-minded and accurate. But the prediction markets are moved by Dave Baker believing that Alan Wilson is going to win. Why? Because he lives in South Carolina. He just has a sense about him. He saw the Norman endorsement. He saw the Mace endorsement. Rev knows that there's going to be a runoff of the 1st Congressional District, and Wilson did better than Evatt in the 1st Congressional District. These nuggets of information have led Dave Baker to believe Wilson's a better bet, even at 50-50. So if the people more familiar with the race begin making wages in one candidate's favor over the other, that market begins to move, that prediction market. Because the market basically says, the market says every second of every day, I don't know. I don't have a dog in this fight. But the people that tend to know what they're talking about are betting on this race, and because they have some instinctive value, some intuitive value, I'm going to trust what they say. So all of a sudden, Wilson goes from, I'll give you the best example. In the Kalshi market, the morning after Trump's endorsement of Evatt, she went to like 92%. Why? Because the markets say a Trump-endorsed candidate has about a 92% chance to win. And then the market began, or the people investing in the market, Josh, began evaluating a lot of other things. I'm hearing this Trump endorsement comes with strings attached. I mean, the market doesn't know that, but the voters believe or suspect that that may be the case. And it goes from 91 to 82, from 82 to 74. It's a fascinating ordeal. And I would argue, Rev, in runoffs, polling is going to be extremely hard. And I would trust the prediction markets more than I do the polling, because I don't know how you poll that small a universe of that big, or that small a fraction of that big a universe. Now at 70-30, how many of you take an umbrella with you when there's a 30% chance of rain? It's not a slam dunk. I mean, it's not a 99%. If you wake up one morning and you go into a ball game, Rev, and there's a 0% chance of rain, you don't carry an umbrella. If there's a 10% chance of rain, you probably don't carry an umbrella. If there's a 20% chance of rain, ain't zero. If there's a 30% chance of rain, grab that umbrella, right? I mean, if there's a 70% chance of rain, it's a given. You grab the umbrella. So right now, Wilson's the given. I mean, it's a 70% chance that Wilson wins a week from today. You're grabbing the umbrella. Evett has a 30% chance to win. Just to be safe, let's grab that umbrella. I've always felt that's kind of an interesting way to look at it. 30% ain't zero. It would be an upset if the markets don't move. Actually, Grok, last night, what would it take for the market to really readjust itself in the last week? And, I mean, a big scandal. I mean, obviously, the market can't price in a potential scandal. I don't have any idea if Trump were to load up an Air Force One on his way back from, the G7 meeting. Yeah. What if he dropped by Columbia or, Greenville or Ori or wherever, and said, look, I really need you to help me get this lady across the finish line. I don't have any idea how much that moves the meter. I will say this, whatever it says Friday is about where we are. I mean, you got today, tomorrow, Thursday, and Friday to make some waves and to do some things. And then we get to the weekend and people just don't, I mean, they're doing their thing. They're at the beach. They're on the boat. They're, complaining about the hot weather. They're doing whatever they do on the weekends. And then by Monday, it's election day eve. I just don't think you can move the meter that much that late. Take a break. We'll be back in just a few.
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15: Kennard. Some have called him the Duke of Pablico. Dave Baker. Some call him the King of Community Broadcasters. Still others, of course, regard them both as a royal pain. Kennard and Dave Baker. This is Wake Up Carolina.
1: We're back. 843-661-0937. I think it's too early to talk peace deal. I don't think any of our brains are awake enough right now yet, and there's been some new breaking news. I mean, we know a little bit more today than we did yesterday. Sean Hannity had J.D. Vance on. This is kind of a good line, Josh. You ready? One of the Democrats defending the Obama doctrine, you know, the way Obama dealt with Iran, he said, "We're not signing up for some hillbilly document." Well, that's obviously a shot at J.D. Vance and his lack of knowledge in Iran, hillbilly elegy. But even it sounds like a Carville thing. You know what I mean? Carville would have been the one to say that. But it's kind of a touche moment. The Obama deal was better than the Trump deal, and we're not signing up for some hillbilly-endorsed document. And I just thought it was kind of an interesting, because you don't have to be ugly and nasty in politics to get your point across. Sarcasm very often works. And J.D. Vance's rise to fame was on the back of a book about the deindustrialization and hollowing out of the American middle class and, you know, blue-collar USA. And Hillbilly Elegy was the book that gave him the notoriety that eventually led to, you know, a Senate seat and then place on the
0: funny
1: ticket.
0: And it's also kind of a peek into where they may go, or at least one angle they'll take if he runs for president.
1: I wrote this down this morning. From what we know today, And who knows what tomorrow? Somebody, you know, took a shot at me on X yesterday and said, maybe you can use that infamous line, I don't have a clue. Well, I mean, that's honest. And I think honesty in this particular case is the North Star that we should all be abiding by. The one thing that we have a little bit of clarity on, Josh, it's just not $300 billion of U.S. taxpayer dollars. It is, now, Iran says it's reparations, and America says it's it's all these Gulf states and others, you know, stakeholders in that region of the world that have to play ball with Iran in some way, shape, or form. But I wrote this down this morning. The best I know, as we sit here this morning, we'll dig in as the morning progresses, if Iran keeps the strait open, if they stop enriching uranium for 20 years, and they stop sponsoring terrorism, they stand to gain hundreds of billions of dollars. Is it $300 billion? Is it closer to $400 billion? I don't have any idea. Some of the money's frozen assets. Some of the money is a consolidation of a lot of different places, some of the business interests in some of these Gulf states. It's less a nuclear deal, Josh, and more an attempt to transform the relationship, hence transform the region. I get it. I mean, it's probably an honorable and admirable thing to try, but is it achievable? Is it possible? Is it too contradictory and hypothetical to believe the most evil regime of the history of mankind can be convinced to be good actors and better global players if you bribe them enough? I mean, if you pay them enough money, and that's kind of what Trump's trying to do. I'm not saying it's the right or wrong thing to do, but it's obvious that's what we're trying to do, and it's not a nuclear deal. I mean, nuclear is part of this, but it's more to an attempt to transform the region. And I'll tell you, first glance, that's why the majority of Iran hawks are opposed to it. They need a boogeyman. We need Iran to remain the bad actor. We need Iran to remain the threat to the region. We need Iran to be an unsavory player because that gives us a reason to pay Raytheon and pay General Dynamics and Honeywell and McDonnell Douglas and all these huge defense contractors. As long as Iran is a danger, menace, and threat to the world, we got to be on guard.
0: And think about what you just said. You said some of the hawks are not for this deal because it could potentially negate that threat a little bit.
1: It's less a nuclear deal and more an attempt to transform the region. But if you transform the region and there's a little more peace and harmony in that part of the world, why do you need a $1.1 trillion defense budget? Right? I mean, you could argue now $1.1 trillion because the world's a big, bad, dangerous place. Well, if Iran becomes more accommodating, now, I don't think they will, but if they do, and that's where the people that support Trump's decision have to square up. I don't know how you do that. Now, somebody will try it. Somebody will be successful. Out of one side of your mouth, you believe it's the most evil and ruthless and out-of-control dictatorship and theocracy in the history of man. On the other hand, you believe they can be bribed into being not so brutal, not so evil. And how do you? I don't know how you square that up. I mean, I just don't. You said over and over and over again, you can't reason with madmen. You can't reason with zealots. You can't reason with fanatical Islam. Well, Trump's trying. Trump is basically arguing that if Iran keeps the strait open, if Iran stops enriching uranium, 20 years is what I'm guessing is going to be in this document, and they stop sponsoring terrorism, the world will make your coffers full. The world will contribute somewhere in the neighborhood of $300 to $400 billion. Now, is the world comfortable with Iran having an extra $300 or $400 billion? I don't know. I don't have any idea with you. I'll give the better answer. I don't have a clue. Nor do you. But so many people yesterday said it's a good deal. So many people yesterday said it's a bad deal. It's not even a deal yet. It's still a framework to stabilize a ceasefire. There's still this caveat, Rev, of Israel. I mean, Netanyahu's on the record. We're not bound to that agreement. Trump's kind of on the record. Yes, you are. Who's right there? What happens if Israel, you know, bombs Lebanon because they believe Hezbollah has attacked Israel. I don't have a problem with Israel defending itself. I don't know anybody that does have a problem with Israel defending itself. But the Pakistani negotiators said, included in this, let me back up. It's reported that the Pakistani negotiator included as kind of a sidebar that this Lebanon, Hezbollah, Israel situation has to be addressed in the deal, the memorandum of understanding. I did read this yesterday. The JCPOA, the Obama doctrine, is 159 pages. They believe the memorandum of understanding is five or six. So it's not a bunch of, you know, legal mumbo jumbo and I guess legal jargon, you know, bureaucratic BS. I wish I could say that because BS doesn't have the same effect. Because when you say bureaucratic BS, you really need to say bureaucratic bull hockey. Because it is normally what it is. People had to get paid to write 159 pages of words. Somebody doesn't get paid anywhere near as much when a memorandum of understanding. But, you know, we're a far cry. You want me to take a shot at Trump? Okay. In the month of March. Now, let me back up, Rev. From March 15 to April 15, you know how many times Trump said the only acceptable outcome is unconditional surrender? Said it about seven times. From March 15 to April 15, the President of the United States says the only acceptable outcome is unconditional surrender. So we've gone from unconditional surrender to as long as you guys don't, close the Strait of Hormuz, as long as you don't enrich uranium, as long as you don't sponsor terrorism, here's $300 or $400 billion of what Iran's calling reparation and the Americans are calling, let me get this straight, I wrote it down this morning, incentives for good behavior. That's something J.D. Vance said. Now, I'll give the Trump administration credit here. You ready? The JCPOA was very front-loaded. You get a lot of this money. You get a lot of this benefit. Now, go do what you said you'd do. The Trump doctrine appears to be like back-heavy. It's back-loaded. If you prove that you can be a good actor, if you prove that you can play with your neighbors, if you prove that you're not going to be a state sponsor of terrorism, here's some financial benefit. So there's a distinguishable difference in what Obama did, load up a plane with money, send it to Iran, and cross your fingers, they'll do what they say they're going to do. That was the lunacy in the JCPOA. Is it less? Is there less lunacy in saying, okay, you stand to gain a bunch of money, but you got to do these things first? Who inspects that? I don't have any idea, but that appears to be where we are today. Now, I'm of the opinion, here I go, being an antagonist, that if the deal were that good, it would have leaked by now. I mean, if this was a deal that put, they didn't unconditionally surrender, but we crammed this document down their throats. We made them agree to things that you know they hated to agree to. I think the media would have their hands on that today. It would be leaked. I think Rubio would be everywhere. I think Bessent would be everywhere. The hillbilly elegy boy, as somebody told me yesterday, why they got that hillbilly elegy boy out there so much now? I mean, he's the guy hired or appointed to carry the water and explain to the American people. And he went to the friendliest show imaginable, Sean Hannity. And I was thinking about this, guys. You know, when you cross the president and you host a talk radio show, you're at odds with your audience. You just are. And I want to clearly explain that I am a supporter of the president, but I'm not loyal. I don't have this blind loyalty that some of you think is required to be MAGA or to be America First. If I think there is warranted or criticism warranted, I'm going to be critical, and I'm not going to bite my tongue when I'm being critical. Now, I'm not going to make it up. I'm going to try to be somewhat informed. Somebody challenged me yesterday because I said something on X about it appears to be the worst decision the president has made since he's been president. It does appear to me to be the worst decision he's made since he's been president. But somebody challenged me and says, wouldn't an honest broker allow this to play out? Fair. I mean, that's very fair. Yeah. I mean, maybe I'm jumping the gun in suggesting that it's the the worst decision this president has made in his 8 years, or what, 6 years, of being president of the United States. I do think the biggest mistake he's made thus far in this particular saga is believing, and here's how I'd explained it yesterday on social media, somebody convinced Trump that Iran would fold like a Dollar General beach chair. And they didn't. They don't. They never have, and they never will. It's a complicated and different animal of a country, and you damn well better understand it to some degree before you decide to take them on. That they're not a military superpower, they're not an economic superpower, but they are, for some odd reason, real good at surviving. And it looks to me like they're going to get a better deal than we ever imagined we'd have to offer. 843-661-0937. Let's take a break. Josh, we'll be back in just a few moments.
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26: Weather Channel forecast for the Midlands. We are going to see a bump up in the rain and thunderstorm chances here over the next several days, especially as we get toward the end of the week, as tropical moisture will start to surge into the Carolinas. 82 here today with clouds and the risk of an afternoon shower or storm. Our low tonight near 70. Rain showers scattered around the region tomorrow. High tomorrow 88. Richard DeWedding at the Weather Channel.
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1: We're back, 843-661-0937. Let's go to the phone.
0: Sam in Cross Hill. Good morning, Sam.
27: Hey, good morning, guys. Ian, I first heard that last night, the reference about, it was a reference more like, the deal sounds like the Hillbilly Obama JCOP or plan or deal or whatever it was. But what was surprising about it, I heard it on a special report with Brett Baer, and the person that said it was Ben Domenech, and he's not a Democrat. He's, and you know, he's a Republican, and he's married to Meghan McCain. And when he said that, I think it even shocked Brett Baer, as a matter of fact. But you know, Vance is out there having to do all the splaining, as they say, about this thing. And so anyway, yeah, it's just I thought I heard you refer to it maybe as a Democrat that said it, but no, this was Ben Domenech, and he was sounding more like a hawk.
1: Well, he's an Iran hawk. I mean, he's always been to the nth degree an Iran hawk, as Mark Thiessen is, as Fox News is.
27: Well, not all of Fox News. Jillian Turner's is not. I don't know if you know who I'm talking about there, but anyway. I just wanted to kind of clarify that, because that's where I actually heard that reference. So, anyway.
1: Thank you, sir. See, I think, I'm getting in trouble with my audience again. I think the Democrats are far less dangerous on Iran and the Middle East than the Iranian hawks are. I think they're the scary bunch as far as I'm concerned. They like Iran to be the boogeyman. I don't know the Democrats. I mean, the Democrats oppose Trump. That's the nature of the city. That's the nature of the machine. The Democrats are going to oppose. Now, something else I found interesting, Senator Kennedy from Louisiana, who's been outspokenly supportive of the president in most cases, says, I think the Senate should vote on this deal. Whatever this deal is, nobody knows what the deal is, despite social media accounts yesterday and over the weekend. But the deal's not even in place yet. What we're agreeing to, guys, is a 5 or 6 page memorandum of understanding that stabilizes the ceasefire that allows the world to negotiate with Iran. I mean, in essence, that's why it's not 159 pages. It doesn't need to be 159 pages, because all we're doing is basically saying that if Iran agrees to be better, do good, then we will sit down and negotiate some finer points of no nuclear enrichment cap. Is there going to be dismantling of a program or not? I don't have any. I guess that's going to be part of the 60-day negotiation. Israel does not believe it's bound to this particular deal. Can Israel come on board and be a part of this? So when I read social media accounts, Trump did it, or Trump's full of it. Neither's true. Trump didn't do it, nor is Trump full of it. Now, I do find it fascinating, Rev, and Trump, I mean, this sounds like Trump. It's not about nuclear weapons, despite what he said. The reports and people familiar, even J.D. Vance, we'll play it on the Sean Hannity show, but Vance basically tries to argue that this is a transformative, that this is going to be a transformative negotiation that leads to a transformative resolution that transforms Iran from what they are, an archaic, dangerous, zealous theocracy, into a country that the world can deal in reason with. I mean, that's pretty ambitious, but that transform the relationship that not only America has with Iran, but the world has with Iran. Is there an appetite? We know there's an appetite in Iran to take $300 to $400 billion, right? The Iranian hawks would say, if you give Iran $300 to $400 billion, you know what they'll do? They'll invest in their uranium enrichment program. They'll invest in their military. That they'll do all these things that the Iranian hawks have convinced us is all Iran's interested in. I don't know the answer to that. Once again, I don't have a clue what Iran would do with that money if they agree in principle to this memorandum of understanding that turns into a deal or a treaty that maybe Congress has to vote on or not. That's an interesting question. Do the American people believe that J.D. Vance, Marco Rubio, Scott Bessent, and Donald Trump can negotiate on America's behalf? Or, if it's a transformative agreement, do we believe Congress should have a seat at the table? I'm being very honest. I don't know the answer to these questions, but they're very important questions. I mean, would you like for Russell Fry and Lindsey Graham and Tim Scott? I mean, those are our representatives for the most part. I guess in some places it's Clyburn. In some places it may even be Joe Wilson, Ralph Norman. Would you like those representatives of yours have a look-see at the end product and say thumbs up or thumbs down? I mean, the legislative branch is the appropriating branch. You know, the $300 billion is not taxpayer dollars. But the money doesn't come out of thin air. And, you know, money's fungible. I've always believed that. If I'm party A and I give to party B and party gives to party C, I didn't give to party C, but I kind of did. I mean, the money's fungible. We know it floats around. I'm spending the car payment on the doctor's appointment. You know, I mean, you see where I'm headed. I mean, it's much grander and bigger and more consequential. But, you know, that's where we find ourselves today. And to me, once again, the president said nearly a dozen times from the end of March, excuse me, the middle of March to the middle of September, the middle of March, middle of April, month, 30 days, about 7 or 8, 9 times, the only acceptable outcome is unconditional surrender. Well, I mean, we're bombing the crap out of them. We're beating Iran into submission. We fought. Well, they didn't submit. And the next thing you know, they closed the Strait of Hormuz. That gave the world an energy shock. And instead of theorizing about the Strait of Hormuz being closed, it was closed. And I'm telling you guys, the reason gas is going down, and I'll jump on this in the next hour, isn't about how many vessels are going through the Strait of Hormuz or optimism about a deal. We're depleting our reserves. The world is quickly depleting its energy reserves. We criticize Biden and how low he let the reserves get. It's lower now than it was then. Take a break. Back in a few.
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37: The Iran deal is a big deal at the G7 summit. I'm Dave Anthony, Fox News.
38: They will not develop, purchase, buy, or any other thing. They're not going to acquire a nuclear weapon. If they do, down on them.
37: President Trump, a short time ago, sitting next to the Emir of Qatar at the summit in France.
38: Because they were really on the line. They were in the front line. They were being shot at just about as much as anybody, but you were a lot closer.
37: The president says the memorandum of understanding with Iran that will be finalized Friday will have shipping fully flowing again through the Strait of Hormuz while nuclear negotiations continue. And the president insists
38: that we're not investing any money. We have the right to if we want, but we're not investing any money. We didn't pay for it like Obama did. He paid.
37: Referencing the 2015 Iran nuclear deal he canceled during the first Trump administration, but there are questions about what Iran gets financially, with details still not released.
0: The only economic benefit that Iran would see from the U.S. is lifting of the sanctions.
37: Fox's Aisha Hosni monitoring the summit from Geneva.
0: We're eager to see this text because that might be included in this text, but right now, according to the vice president and U.S. officials, it sounds like that money is coming from the Gulf. Gulf allies will put that fund together, $300 billion. We don't know if it's up front over the course of time.
37: Russia's war in Ukraine, also a big topic at the G7 summit. The Air Force will try to figure out why a B-52 bomber went down in a fiery crash.

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1: Celebrating 250 years of freedom and independence, here's your American moment. In 1861, the United States faced its greatest test. The nation fractured as 11 southern states seceded, forming the Confederate States of America after the election of Abraham Lincoln. At the heart of the conflict, slavery, states' rights, and the very meaning of freedom. The first shots were fired at Fort Sumter. What followed was 4 years of brutal war between the Union and the Confederacy, brother against brother, from the Battle of Gettysburg to the Battle of Antietam. In 1863, Lincoln issued the Emancipation Proclamation, transforming the war into a fight to end slavery. Nearly 200,000 black soldiers would serve in the Union Army, reshaping the nation's future. By 1865, the Confederacy fell. The Union was preserved. Slavery was abolished with the 13th Amendment. The Civil War was more than a battlefield struggle. It was a defining American moment, redefining liberty, equality, and what it means to be one nation, indivisible. This is an American moment.
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6: Weather Channel forecast for the Midlands. We are going to see a bump up in the rain and thunderstorm chances here over the next several days, especially as we get toward the end of the week, as drop of moisture will start to surge into the Carolinas. 82 here today with clouds and the risk of an afternoon shower or storm. Our low tonight near 70. Rain showers scattered around the region tomorrow. High tomorrow 88. Richard DeWedding at the Weather Channel.
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9: We're back, 843-661-0937. Cody Simpson at 725, David Stumbo at 740. Candidates running for office in a primary, in a runoff. We want to make sure we give fair and ample opportunity for those candidates to come on the air. But right now we're bogged down in war talk and peace talk and mired into what we know and what we don't. And we don't know a lot more than what we know. J.D. Vance spoke yesterday eloquently and specifically about what he expects to be negotiated, what he expects the United States to try and get accomplished, but who knows where this ends up.
10: And does this require a certain amount of trust? I mean, you touched on this in the last hour. So we go back and forth saying Iran, and make sure I'm clear on your point here, is the worst actor. You can't trust them, which most people do believe. But now we're supposed to trust them?
9: Here's

0: I think we're doing. This is so Pamplico-Enian. You ready? We've been told all our life Iran are fanatical Islamists. I believe they are. I believe they're absolutely fanatical Islamists. We've been told they're a totalitarian theocracy. I believe they're a totalitarian theocracy. We believe they're anti-West. I believe they're anti-West. But can we bribe them? Can they be bribed into not being some of the things we've always imagined them to be? If Iran keeps the strait open, if they stop enriching uranium, if they stop sponsoring terrorism, they stand to gain somewhere between $300 and $400 billion. Are we okay with that? I'm not saying I am or am not, but it seems to me that's where this memorandum of understanding is headed. We know Iran, excuse me, we suspect Iran is unreasonable. We suspect Iran sponsors terrorism. Well, we kind of know that. I mean, there's some fairly well-documented cases of them having terrorist proxies doing their bidding. They have made that region of the world far less stable. But in Trump's world, it's less about the nuclear deal and more about can we transform this relationship Iran has with the rest of the world? I don't know the answer to that. But it looks to me like, from J.D. Vance's words, that's where we're trying to head. Let's go to the phone.
1: Hey, Breeze, good morning.
2: Kid, are you advocating that we keep bombing them?
0: No, not at all.
2: Okay. Now, it sounds like to me that you're saying what I'm saying. You're saying is that Iran is probably one of the most evil nations on Earth. You have to throw China and Russia and North Korea in there. You're saying they can't be trusted. I agree they can't be trusted. You can't be trusted not to make a nuclear bomb, too. Wouldn't you agree with that?
0: I'll agree with that. Breeze, I've never believed there's a lot of daylight from where you stand and where I stand, because the one thing you confess that I've tried to confess, there's some things I know, but there are more things I don't know.
2: But, Ken, I'm a lot more fair than you are. You know, you're very unfair.
0: Okay. I would imagine.
2: I'm a lot more virtuous than you are.
0: You're right. You're right.
2: If you know me long enough to know that, and I'm a humble man. But anyway, it looks like to me, now, you know, you talk about did they submit. And, you know, you can get into minutia on that. I remember I took a guy one time that said he was going to beat me up because I was fat, and I body slammed him in a mud hole, and I was getting ready to break his arm. And I had a girl in the car beside me, she started screaming, so I didn't. And he goes, why don't we call it a tie? What did he submit? Well, I don't know. You know, I mean, did Iran submit when they said, hey, why don't we have a, you know, we're willing to do a ceasefire? Well, you can say maybe they did, maybe they didn't submit. And I think J.D. kind of played it off like what they said, listen, we're giving, and you know, you use the word bribe. You can also use the word incentives to try to not be this.
0: That's the word they're using. They're using the word backloaded incentives. They believe the problem with the Obama model was it front loaded most of the incentives.
2: And that is what I call a bribe. If I pay you up front, kid, I will give you $30,000 if you'll vote this way on this bill. That's a bribe. You know what I mean? I think when you're given, like you give your kid an incentive, you say, son, here goes $1,000, make an A. Or you say, I'll tell you what, son, if you make an A in biology this year, I'm going to give you $400. That's an incentive to make that A. Or you know, if you can make it through the whole year about getting a speeding ticket or stuff like that. I think we need to word it, instead of trying to make them beat up on it, say, listen, we're giving these guys a chance. Now, do I think that they'll screw it up? Well, odds are they probably will. But then at least, I guess you could say we gave them that chance. And then going back to Trump and the stuff he says, well, one thing I would do if I were president, I would not say anything that gave, like you said, he said 12 times, all it would take is unconditional surrender. Well, I wouldn't say anything other than that because I wanted to know what my true intentions are. I may say that I want unconditional surrender, but if they come to me and say, listen, will you be willing to do this, that, or another? And I say, well, okay. You know, I said that to my boys before. I said, you know, I laid out this hard, hard line, and it's just boom. And then they said, well, now, so I finally said, well, I'll tell you what, son, if you'll do this, that, the other, I'll let you go. And I think when Trump says stuff, he knows one, he's got the entire Democrat media and the Democrats that are against him. And anything he says, they're going to try to turn it into ways to aid Iran. And, so you got all these
0: people. Well, Breeze, and he's got, I want to jump in, Breeze, and he's got the Iran hawks against him. I mean, they don't want peace here. They don't want to try and create a better relationship because they need that boogeyman.
2: Right. So I think he's got to really kind of, I think a lot of the stuff he has to say has to be outrageous or has to be this, or he'll say, he'll throw this out and throw that off this. I think as much as anything that kind of ordered the deal, like, you know, he said, you know, he goes over there and he'll ask for something outrageous. And then he'll compromise down. I think to sit there and hold a guy like Donald Trump, you know, it probably is lying. And I don't think Trump has a problem lying or exaggerating or whatever to try to get the end deal around, to be fair to the man. But, again, I don't think you're talking out of both sides of your mouth when you say that they're crazy and that they're hard-lined. And they're all, and you can't trust them. But then at the same time, saying, "Hey, I'm gonna give you an opportunity to prove that maybe you can earn a certain amount of trust. Here are the incentives if you do this, that, and the other." And what you're hoping is they're not so fanatical where they say, "You know, we really did, whether anybody wants to admit it or not, we really did get the crap beat out of us. We don't have a navy. They've done it. We really beat the hell out of them." And they say, how many times, you know, they talk about resilient. Yeah, they're pretty resilient, but how many times can they take what we've done to them? Do they want that every 3 years? Do they want that every 4 years or every time another Republican comes in? I mean, at some point, even as crazy as they are, even a crazy man can only take so much of a butt whooping. And then he starts thinking, maybe I need to change my ways a little bit, even if they haven't had a come to Jesus moment. They don't want this happening to them all the time. They can't be that crazy. And we're hoping that they have enough sense to say, hey, at least for right now, we got to behave a little bit. And maybe we'll have our chance 10 or 15 years down the road, or maybe even 2 years down the road, if another Democrat comes in. You know, like I said, if Kamala Harris were in right now, well, one thing we're certain of, she wouldn't have done anything. And then the question would have been, where would we be right now? We don't know. And the truth of the matter is, we don't know if Trump believed that it was going to be 2 weeks or not. You know, he may have just, again, been saying something. Hey, we'll whip y'all's butt in 2 weeks. Or we're going to, you know, it's like a boxer. I'm going to knock you out in the third round. I mean, the whole thing could have been psychological. We just don't know. And we won't know if Trump was wrong until after the fact. And even if it does turn out he made a bad decision, at another point he said it may have been the only decision, maybe the bad decision was the only decision he could have made, if it turns out to be a bad decision.
0: That's fair. I mean, that's fair. I mean, that's the other side of the argument. That's very fair and reasonable. It's at least as reasonable as mine. The only, and I try to be very careful when I put these words on social media, and I don't know that, I mean, people make their minds up about what they believe they read or heard. I was very careful yesterday in my social media post, and I tried to disarm at the beginning, Rev. You know what I said at the beginning? I said, presidents make a lot of good decisions. Presidents make a lot of bad decisions. Every president since George Washington has made good decisions, and every president since George Washington has made bad decisions. Presidents, by the nature of the job, are a mixed bag. They're not going to get everything right. Every answer is not going to be easy. Everything they do is not going to make every American happy that they that they did it. So I try to disarm by saying, you know, in kind of a preface or a preamble sort of way, yeah, I mean, but here's the crux of my argument, and I try to be very careful. It's not that I believe what he did needs to be judged today. What I specifically said was somebody in the White House told Trump, there were multiple voices that told Trump the Iran regime will collapse. The reason the Iranian regime has never collapsed, they've never been attacked aggressively by the full might of the American military. And Trump bought that. And he attacked Iran very aggressively in the first few days. And we killed the supreme leader. We killed his cabinet. We killed all of those people that were associated. That's the mistake that I think is clear now. And I'm asking, is that fair criticism? If Trump acted on a belief, now once again, Breeze makes a valid point. Trump may have been saying things for the sake of gamesmanship. Fair enough. American presidents do that. Members of Congress do that. Believe it or not, radio show hosts do that from time to time. We say things to provoke. We say things to stir somewhat of an emotional or mental reaction. But I do believe, Rev, that the biggest mistake Trump made thus far in his two terms as president is allowing some voices in the White House to convince him that the Iranian regime was vulnerable, they would fold, they would surrender, they would stop fighting, they would turn the country over to, you know, the moderates or the realists or the pragmatists or the reformists, whatever you want to call that group of Iranians that don't like bombs dropped on their country, you know, every 6 or 7 years. And I think that was fundamentally wrong. And I think there are people in D.C. that still ascribe to that. And you know what the next leg is? I mean, the Lindsey Grahams of the world. And this is where Lindsey and I just disagree. Lindsey believes that after you bomb them into oblivion is the best time to put 30,000 American men and women on the ground in Iran to do what needs to be done. That is a reasonable approach. But I'm not willing to put that many American lives at risk. Some Americans are. So that's the gist of my argument yesterday on social media that somebody said is too quick to judge. Well, I'm not judging whether or not this memorandum of understanding is going to be successful. I think your opinion of Trump has a lot to do with whether you have any faith in the memorandum of understanding. I am very ready to say that the Iran regime didn't fold like a Dollar General beach chair like some people in and around D.C. said it would. That is an established fact. They've had the hell beat out of them, but they're still there, and they're still dug in, and they're still dangerous, and they're still zealous, and they're still fanatical. And somebody said that in a month's worth of bombing, you'll beat the fight out of them. And we have found the hard way, and history should have been our suggester, that those people don't quit as easy as you would expect. Maybe we're judging their will to survive on our will to survive. I mean, we can't survive without, you know, Netflix and Hulu, right? I mean, half my crowd freaks out. You know, what's wrong with Hulu?
1: My email's not working.
0: Yeah, my email, oh my God, my email's not working. I mean, I surrender. Give me the white flag. I give up. You know, take me home, Jesus.
1: Or don't let Facebook or X go down.
0: But is that a fair, it's not a criticism at Trump. It's more a criticism at those in his inner circle. And I'm talking about Rubio. Rubio is a believer in that sort of methodology. If Rubio were president of the United States, Josh, and this is where you got to decide. If Rubio was president of the United States, I believe it's more likely than not that after we bombed them into oblivion and we weakened their ability to defend themselves, Rubio would have had stage two that included 20, 25, 30,000 American soldiers on the ground in Iran doing what needed to be done. That's not the craziest theory imaginable, but Trump's not Rubio. And I got to believe there were multiple discussions in and around the White House, Rubio's side, believing now's the time to go. It's never going to be a better time to overthrow that regime, to find that uranium, and Trump showed resistance. Because I don't believe in his heart Trump is a big fan of war. And I think his struggle internally and externally has been the last 6 months, 3 months, 4 months, leading a country at war when he's not that fond of some of the interventionists that the Republican Party has as part of its past. Take a break. We'll be back in just a few.
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3: Wake Up Carolina, where nuance meets nonsense. 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
0: We're back, 843-661-0937. There's two things I'm certain of in the world today. Now, the peace deal and the memorandum of understanding, there are a lot of open-ended questions. I don't know the answer to all those. There are a lot of people running for office, and I'm glad I ain't one. But I can establish that right now because you're in the proverbial short rows of a campaign. We had a primary last Tuesday. Last two standing in all these varying races are now preparing halfway through the runoff period. One of those candidates is Commissioner of Agriculture, a Republican nominee, Cody Simpson. He's with us. Good morning, Cody. How are you?
1: Good morning. Good morning, Miss Kim. We're live from the farm, and we're in the middle of wheat harvest season. So, but this, the ox is in the ditch, and we got to get to work and get the people out to vote.
0: Well, I mean, you were the objective in round one is to be one of two standing. You accomplished that. You are now one of two candidates running for Commission of Agriculture. Cody, kind of reiterate, reinforce why you believe a week away you're the best candidate.
1: Well, I'm the candidate who has been endorsed by President Trump, a fifth-generation farmer. I've lived it, breathed it. My family's been farming on the same land since 1904. We've been farming since we got here in the Americas. We've traced it all the way back to the late 1700s. So we are invested here. We are rooted here in South Carolina agriculture. We love, again, our state, and we've got to move entire communities forward. We've had the experience as President Trump's appointee at the State Farm Services Agency. We were very fortunate, again, to implement the America First agenda and bring DOGE. We ended 93 DEI programs there, helped Secretary Rollins there. And we want to make sure that we make it streamlined. We want to modernize the current South Carolina Department of Agriculture. We are a small business owner, and we want to make sure that we put our small businesses first because they make up 99.6% of all of our businesses, just like you are, Ms. Ken. So I think that, again, I'm the only one who has the experience from not just from behind a desk, but someone who is currently actively working the fields of South Carolina, who has a vested interest and a stake here in our future.
0: Cody, so because you've talked about this on the show when you've been in studio. Because of where I come from, I understand some of the concerns farmers have about access to markets. Is that a valid concern, and what can you do as Commission of Agriculture to address that?
1: You are certainly correct. It is that important, especially over in your area, Pampico. We're seeing it all over, not only South Carolina, but the Southeast and America. I want to work with the fellow commissioners of agriculture in other states. I want us to put our farmers first by creating new markets, whether it be your local produce, whether it be in buying directly consumer, whether that looking like we need to probably grow additional soybeans, the different varieties for the protein, the quality there. We had the hottest pepper in South Carolina, the Carolina Reaper. Why are we not allowing the Louisiana Pepper Exchange to control the market? Well, we've got the port here too. So there's a lot of things that we could be doing. Value added is very important. We need to incentivize our local folks to buy local because we are dependent. About 70% of all of our produce is imported from some foreign country. I do not want to be dependent on some foreign land. I want us to grow here. I want us to expand here. And I want to take care of our farmers right here in South Carolina.
0: So, Cody, I'll get out of the way. The floor is yours. A couple of minutes for you to kind of petition our listeners, your potential voters, why you're the best candidate and what they can do to help you win Tuesday.
1: Well, Ms. Ken, as you know, it takes relationships to get anything accomplished. There is no I in team. I'm a major in the South Carolina State Guard, and that's what my commander always tells us. Together, everyone accomplishes more. I want to serve the little man, a little lady, even if they have less than an acre or they have over 5,000 acres. We've got to make sure that we bring all of agriculture forward. I'm the only one with relationships, not only from my farmhouse, which I'm here today, all the way to the State House, to even the White House. President Trump stated, which is going to go down in my family's history, that vote for Cody Simpson because he will never let you down. Well, that's the South Carolina way. We will never let you down. We will keep our word. A man's handshake, you can take it to the bank, as my granddad says. So my commitment is to the people of South Carolina, is to serve on day one, to be ready, to be prepared, and do what Trump did in Trump time and have policies and objectives in place. So when we swear on that Bible, on the State House grounds, that we're going to get to work, that we're going to put these needed policies in place, and I'm not going to need anybody to tell me what to do and where the bathrooms are. I've been there. I understand it. But I've always been grounded on my farm. And I want to take all of South Carolina with us. And we need people to vote. Early voting starts tomorrow and Thursday. We also have the voting is on Tuesday of next week. So you pick a day. You can get out and vote. But, Ms. Ken, again, I want to just thank you for allowing me to come on because your listeners are very important because the PD turned out in droves. I mean, droves, and they came out in great spirit, like the Francis Marion Swamp Fox, the revolutionary fighting spirit that came through my farm on my swamp. We got to get out and vote, and we got to turn the tide for South Carolina agriculture.
0: Thank you, Cody. Good luck to you, and we'll talk later.
1: Yes, sir. Thank you, sir.
0: Thank you. Cody Simpson, Republican candidate for Commissioner of Agriculture. I think we'll have David Stumbo, Republican candidate for Attorney General, in about 7:40. We don't have a call. Trying to time these breaks, trying to make sure we accommodate these candidates. So you got a runoff for Commission of Agriculture between Simpson and Ford. You've got a runoff for AG between Stephen Goldfinch and David Stumbo. You've got a runoff for Governor of South Carolina in Alan Wilson and Pamela Evett. And you got a runoff not in our congressional district, but you got a runoff in the first congressional district of the seat vacated by Nancy Mace. Is that it? I mean, am I missing another congressional? Is there another congressional runoff anywhere here and there? I didn't keep up with as much of that as I probably would. When you're running statewide, Rev, a lot of what you do is evaluate the numbers based on congressional districts. Because if you did counties, you'd drive yourself crazy. I mean, you genuinely would. How'd I do in that county, in this county, in another county? But if you look at congressional districts, you can break the data down to seven. And some of the districts are, you know, include some of the urban areas, some of the rural area, some of the places you did well, some of the places you didn't do that well. The PD is going to be a player here. It's not because there are, you know, mass amounts of Republicans like there are Horry, York, Georgetown, excuse me, Horry, York, Lexington, Greenville, and Charleston. Charleston's purple, but it's so populated. It has a bunch of Republicans, and those, what, five areas, counties, will be the deciding factor in who wins these runoffs statewide. And it's going to be interesting. The lady down in the Charleston area appears to be well in control of that race, but who knows? Who knows that how that plays? And see, when you start breaking down races, Josh, you want to be a political scientist for a second, there's going to be a congressional runoff in the first congressional district. How did Mason Evett, excuse me, how did Evett and Wilson fare in that congressional district? Because a higher percentage of those voters will probably come back because they're not just coming back to vote for a gubernatorial candidate or a AG candidate. They're also coming back to vote for their member of Congress.
2: So that's going to skew turnout.
0: It'll absolutely. You would expect there to be a higher percentage. In other words, if 400-some-odd thousand voted last Tuesday, and we suspect 50% of that will vote next Tuesday, it'll be a little higher than 50 in some places and less than 50 in others. And the first place to look at a higher than 50% turnout will be the first congressional district. Because once again, congressional candidates are normally funded by outside money, and outside money drives some degree of turnout. 843-661-0937. We'll take a break. We'll be back in just a few.
3: Send a message to the UPS Store text line at 843-661-0937.
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5: I'm Liz Klayman, and this is the Fox Business Report.
23: President Trump says the Strait of Hormuz will open this week. And that has oil prices down 3% in pre-market trading. Stock futures are up across the board after the Dow Jones finished in record territory on Monday. The Fed kicks off a two-day policy meeting later this morning. It's the first meeting with new Fed head Kevin Warsh at the helm. However, no interest rate change is expected. The Wall Street Journal reports hotel owners are rebelling against Marriott's loyalty program. The owners want a bigger slice of the pie from the hotel giant. They want them to revise the rules of its popular Bonvoy loyalty program. And Fanatics is cashing in on a championship 53 years in the making. The company says they've sold more New York Knicks NBA championship merchandise than any previous champion in any sport. That's your Fox Business Report. I'm Frank Lanza, invested in you.
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38: Weather channel forecast for the Midlands. We are going to see a bump up in the rain and thunderstorm chances here over the next several days, especially as we get toward the end of the week as tropical moisture will start to surge into the Carolinas. 82 here today with clouds and the risk of an afternoon shower or storm. Our low tonight near 70. Rain showers scattered around the region tomorrow. High tomorrow 88. Richard DeWedding at the Weather Channel.
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0: We're back, 843-661-0937, trying to decipher and determine whether or not this memorandum of understanding that we know nothing about. I know a little bit about it. J.D. Vance has been the anointed one to go out and try to explain to the American people where the Trump administration would like to take this debate. We shall see in due time as the negotiations begin. And that'll be a fascinating, watching the world negotiate with Iran is going to be very fascinating. That's probably the biggest political topic in the world today, in America in particular. But here in good old South Kakalaki, We've got local folk running statewide, and we've got a runoff in a week from today.
1: Well, what is it you said during that when we were talking to Cody Simpson a few minutes ago? You're glad people are running for office, but you're glad you're not one of them.
0: God bless the ones running, but I'm damn sure glad I'm not one, because I've had a belly full of those sorts of affairs. But thankfully, we've got competent, capable people running for office. We talked on the air before about the Office of Attorney General and how important it is. I've always felt when I was Lieutenant Governor, liking your Lieutenant Governor was okay, trusting your Attorney General, and I think AGs have that threshold or barrier to exceed, and that is, do the voters trust them to apply justice as justice needs to be applied? David Stumbo is one of two candidates in the runoff for Republican nomination AG of South Carolina. He's with us this morning. David, good morning. How are you?
2: Good morning, Ken. How are you?
0: So explain what you think you did successfully to get in a runoff and what the voters need to consider as they choose between you and Stephen Goldfinch, who the Republican nominee needs to be.
2: Well, I think the secret to our success was just my background experience in the criminal justice system. I've been really just in the trenches fighting crime with a bunch of, you know, sheriffs and chiefs and SLED agents and DNR guys and highway patrolmen for the last 22 years, Ken. And that leadership in the criminal justice system, I've led a prosecution agency as the Eighth Circuit Solicitor. I was elected in 2012. Been leading that agency, raised up prosecutors there that are now elected solicitors in other circuits. So I think that has lended a lot of credibility to my campaign, just people looking at what I've done. But I've also been a conservative Republican. We had a third guy in the race that changed parties last year, and I think that obviously hurt him. And the top two finishers were the guys that have been Republicans for our whole adult lives, and so we're battling it out now. And I think the big difference in this race and going forward is who's been in the trenches in the criminal justice system and who hasn't. And so that's where we're focusing for the next few days in this runoff.
0: David, the reality of the application of justice, and you're a lawyer, I'm not, I'm a layperson, but I observe politics, and I think I understand at some level the art of politics, but the blindfold lady of justice is not partisan. But it does matter your worldview. It does matter if you see the world through a conservative lens or you see the world through a liberal lens. And I look at some of the Obama legislation, you know, the Senate's leniency legislation. I'm going to explain to people why you think it matters that your Republican worldview as you try to apply justice and be our chief legal officer.
2: Well, you know, I mean, I think in the Republican Party, we support law enforcement, we back the blue, and we want to keep our communities safe. And, you know, when you're right, you talked about Obama. I mean, there was a real shift, I think, in the Democratic Party even before the Obama years. You know, I knew a lot of Democrats that had a more tough on crime approach, but certainly the Democratic Party's gone way off the reservation and way off the, you know, for the last 15, 20 years. They've gone full-blown Marxist philosophy, really. It's been incredible to see. So at the end of the day, yes, I think my biblical worldview and lifelong Republican allegiances leads people to trust where I'm going to stand on trying to keep our families safe, but also to make sure we're doing the right thing. And that's the thing about this job. It's not just about getting convictions and making headlines. If you're chasing headlines as a prosecutor or you're trying to weaponize the office to go after enemies, that is the absolute worst thing you can be as a prosecutor. You need to be have that blindfold on and make sure that you're doing what's just and what's right according to the evidence, facts and evidence in the law, and applying the law to the facts and evidence and doing what's right. And that's what I've done for my whole career and what I'll continue to do as Attorney General.
0: David, I've always felt politics at its best is when candidates create contrast without being negative toward the opponent. Kind of do the best you can of creating the contrast between yourself and the other guy. And I've kind of respected the way you guys have kept it above the fray to some degree. But it is about contrast. It is about I am one kind of candidate. My opponent is another kind.
2: Yes, sir. And I even said this to my opponent yesterday. I told him I appreciated his service to our country, in the JAG and the National Guard, and he has served. But I think the most important thing to remember about this race is, you know, I prepared cases with a team of prosecutors. I don't need a tutorial on how to try a murder case or how to prepare a team for that. We've got some pretty big high profile cases on the criminal side and in the Attorney General's office even now. And so you have to be ready to lead a team of investigators and prosecutors and expert witnesses when you're preparing these cases. And the people in the trenches in your office need to know the guy at the top has done it and knows how to do it, even when you're not the one in the courtroom. But that's what separates me in this race. I mean, I've been led a state prosecution agency. I've worked very closely with state law enforcement division and other agencies that are around our state that are keeping our families safe. And I don't believe my opponent has. He has other experience in the legal world. But to be the chief prosecutor, I think you need to have been in the trenches as a prosecutor in our state for some time, and I have been. And that's the distinction in this race.
0: David, last, not necessarily a question, I'll get out of the way. You can give your 30-second or 1 minute kind of plea to the voters. How can they make sure that David Stumbo is the Republican nominee come next Tuesday night?
2: Well, you know, tell your friends and family that there's one crime fighter in this race that's going to keep your family safe in South Carolina. It's David Stumbo. I'm going to get after the criminals in our state that are hurting our families, hurting our kids especially. I've got the experience to do that. And I'm going to fight for our conservative values in the courtroom, whether it's on life or election integrity or parental rights or Second Amendment rights. You can trust where I'm going to be on the issues, and it's going to be on the right side of our conservative values in South Carolina so we can keep our state special. And that's the reason everybody's moving here. We have a special state with the special people we have, our values, and you need good leadership at the state house to make sure we maintain that. So I'd love to have any of your listeners vote David Stumbo for Attorney General on June 23rd or tomorrow and Thursday if you're voting early.
0: David, thank you. Good luck, and we'll talk later.
2: Yes, sir. Thank you, Kim.
0: Thank you. David Stumbo, Republican candidate for Attorney General. He's arguing, I mean, experience is his strong suit. The other guy says, it's kind of interesting and fascinating to watch these two. I mean, they're playing their best hand. I am a conservative prosecutor. I have sued the government. You know, that's kind of the Goldfinch's angle is I've sued the government successfully. I mean, imagine running for AG. It's a fascinating contrast. And I mean, the voters will decide, you know, do I like this guy or that guy? But it's a very important job. The governor's race normally dominates most of the coverage, but I think the AG's race is at least equally important, especially with the loose ends of the Murdoch trial. You know, I got to believe some of the rest and residue of the Murdoch trial will end up in the lap of the next Attorney General. You can say, well, it's only June. Well, I mean, the wheels of government grind slow. The wheels of justice combined with the wheels of government grind even slower. Billable hours. There's got to be, let me honest, I'm incriminating an entire profession, and I'm intend to do that.
1: Well, and I like at this time, and I guess it probably follows this every time we have an election for Attorney General, but there is focus on this race because it's an important position in this state.
0: It's a very important position with the added ingredient of the current AG running for governor. So you know you're going to have a new Attorney General. It's not somebody running against an incumbent in a general or a primary that has a long track record of whether he did a good job or whether he didn't do a good job. I mean, that office holder is moving on to another office, and it's kind of interesting to watch. I think we've ended up with two good candidates. I mean, I think Stumbo and Goldfinch are both good candidates. You know, which one do you like better and why? That's the nature of elections. I don't want to get Stumbo and Goldfinch on the record, but since they're the chief law enforcement officer in our state or chief legal officer in our state, can we pass a law legally that says we're full? I don't know what the word or verbiage needs to be, but South Carolina is full, and the law says, that we've got a quota of non-native South Carolinians, and we have at least hit our quota, maybe exceed. I'm not for mass deportation, but I am for limiting the number of new entries.
1: Yeah,
0: you know,
1: try.
0: I was thinking about this. I was talking over the weekend. I texted with a friend of mine, and we were talking about the stats we quoted last year. And I think the craziest rabbit hole I went down, Josh, is South Carolina per capita. was the fastest growing state in America. We added 80,000 people on our resident roll in South Carolina last year. Now Florida added more, but Florida's got 20 million. I mean, it's a much bigger state. On an average, we are the fastest growing state in America at about 80,000 people. Our native South Carolina birth rate exceeded our death rate by 546. So we grew by 80,000 people, but our fellow South Carolinians, I use the term, our wild-eyed Southern boys and their better halves exceeded the births that they consummated, exceeded the deaths by 546. So we're getting slaughtered when it comes to native South Carolinians procreating and reproducing and people coming because of our golf courses. They love our golf courses, and they're outnumbering. So what I was asking my friend, and I'm asking our listeners, and obviously this is an academic exercise. Let's step into the flight simulator for a second and play the game. You ready? When should someone be allowed to run for elected office in South Carolina if they're 30 years old and they've been here 14 years, they've lived longer here than they lived somewhere else? If they're 30, let's say 40, if they're 40 years old and they've lived in South Carolina 21 years, okay. If they're 40 years old and they've lived in South Carolina 19 years, it's an academic exercise. There is no law that says, and you couldn't enforce it. I mean, somebody would sue and say, it's a disenfranchisement. It's not discretion. What am I trying to say here? It's discrimination, that there's some legality to make sure you couldn't do that. But in the best interest of South Carolina, the Southern culture matters. The South Carolina way of doing things matters. And if you come here at the age of 40 and you're running for office at the age of 50, do you have an understanding of the culture? Or are you trying to turn our state into something that you are more familiar with? I think that's a valid question. I don't know that it's a criticism, but I think it's a valid concern. Because we've got some of these local governments in coastal communities that have more people who have lived the balance of their life somewhere else. And all of a sudden they're governing a county or community in South Carolina without any sort of understanding, or I'd argue respect, for the way South Carolina does things. It's not a golf course. It's a golf course. Take a break. Back in a few.
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16: Biggest part of the deal with Iran. I'm Dave Anthony, Fox News. President Trump insisting again Iran won't be able to build a nuclear weapon.
17: And if they do, they suffer unbelievable consequences.
16: Also saying at the G7 summit in France.
17: We are not investing any money in Iran, by the way. That rumor got out there yesterday. It was ridiculous.
16: Iran could get sanctions relief as the nuclear talks continue under an agreement that allow free flow of shipping through the Strait of Hormuz. The president also says he's not happy with Israel's continued attacks on Hezbollah in Lebanon.
17: It just goes on forever. And when that happens, it throws a negative light on the big deal, and that's the deal with Iran.
16: Fox's Trey Inks reports from Tel Aviv.
18: So this is really important because the Iranian foreign minister says that any attack in Lebanon will be considered a violation of the Memorandum of Understanding. Israeli Prime Minister Benjamin Netanyahu last night indicated that the Israelis will continue to operate against Hezbollah, an Iran-backed group that is continuing to fire drones and rockets into Israel.
16: 2 days after the UFC 250 event at the White House, we found out the FBI disrupted an alleged plot to attack it. 5 people in custody, at least 18 others being investigated, and Fox's Todd Pyro reports.
19: The suspects allegedly traveled to Fredericksburg, Virginia to make final preparations for the attack. And the alleged plan allegedly included explosive-packed drones hitting buildings near the event, forcing a mass evacuation, and then steering crowds, get this, toward a pre-staged staged sniper team.
16: Of course, that never happened. The plot was thwarted. The president called the UFC event Sunday night spectacular. The polls are just opening now in Oklahoma, where it's primary day, and there's also voting in key Senate races now, runoffs in Alabama and Georgia, and there's a primary for mayor in Washington, D.C. America's listening to Fox News.
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7: Weather Channel forecast for the Midlands. We are going to see a bump up in the rain and thunderstorm chances here over the next several days, especially as we get toward the end of the week as tropical moisture will start to surge into the Carolinas. 82 here today with clouds and the risk of an afternoon shower or storm. Our low tonight near 70. Rain showers scattered around the region tomorrow. High tomorrow 88. Richard DeWedding at the Weather Channel.
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9: That can only mean one thing. This is the Dr. Bolt Hour on Wake Up Carolina with the Francis Marion History Chair, Dr. William Bolt.
10: We're back, 843-661-0937. Dr. Will Bolt, History Chair, Francis Marion University, is with us. Bolt always says that, I mean, I hate to say it this way, but his war of choice is the Civil War.
11: Yeah.
10: I mean, you find it more fascinating. You've researched and studied the Civil War more than you have the Revolution. Fair?
11: Oh yeah, absolutely. If you put a gun to my head and said, pick one, which one would you rather talk about? I mean, yeah, it's the Civil War every day of the week and twice on Sunday.
10: So why is that, Bolt? Do you know the consequential nature of the Revolution and the Revolutionary War? And it led to the Civil War. I mean, that would be the benchmarks or the bookmarks of the early American historical period, correct?
11: Mm-hmm.
10: I mean, you would argue it began at the Revolutionary, ended at the Civil War. So why did you always personally find the Civil War more fascinating?
11: I thought it's a fascinating question, and it's something about the Civil War that is always, there's a magnetic approach to it for guys like me. There's so much on the line. There's certainly a lot on the line in the American Revolution as well, but probably the fact that it is entirely an American war. It is, sadly, brother against brother. There are so many acts of heroism, both North and South, in the Civil War. I think that's why it attracts people like me to it. And again, just the size of your Civil War battles compared to the American Revolution, the American Revolutionary battles that Washington is fighting are mostly skirmishes compared to what you have. I mean, you have Gettysburg, nearly 200,000 men from both the North and the South are fighting a protracted 3-day engagement where there were nearly 50,000 casualties at that battle. So again, just the scope and magnitude.

0: But again, there is just something, and the tactics are in many ways the same. But again, just in the Civil War, marching shoulder to shoulder with your brother, your father, the guys from your community across a mile of open ground, and just and not flinching, you know, just kind of like taking it and then trying to take the high ground, the objective from the man. There is something kind of romantic for, and again, it is a noble cause for both the North and the South, trying to set other men free and for the Southerners, they thought they were fighting the second American Revolution. So again, that's just why I've always sort of gravitated towards that. But now here in South Carolina, where certainly the Civil War is important, you realize just how important the American Revolution is. And as an outsider, I have come to realize that, and I've said it time and time again, every talk that I give, that the American Revolution was won in the South, and particularly here in the state of South Carolina.
1: So when you talk Revolutionary War, to me, one of the central ingredients is patriotism. When you talk Civil War, it's hard to argue there was patriotism there. I mean, there was cause.
0: Right.
1: And there were reasons to believe I'm fighting for a just cause. Yeah. On both sides, there was a legitimate debate. But when I look at the, and I think you would agree to this, 3 weeks from now, we'll celebrate our 250th anniversary.
0: Pretty cool. Yeah.
1: It's time for the Revolutionary War to become the prominent point of conversation. Yeah.
0: Well, it can be like 1B. You know, Civil War can be 1A. But no, I'm not going to bite the hand that feeds me here in South Carolina. And particularly, right, again, it's, I mean, we've talked about this before, that growing up in the North, that the war in the South in the American Revolution is sort of glossed over. And again, well, the winners write the history, and this history is written right after the Civil War. And you don't, the Northerners, the victorious North, don't want to say that, well, the reason why we defeated the British is because of the guys we just defeated in the South. So there was sort of a whitewashing of history of the American Revolution, and this, it sort of echoed even to when I was in grade school, in high school, and certainly once you start to study the Revolution, you realize, wait a minute, there's a lot of very, very important stuff in the South, particularly here in South Carolina. Like the state of South Carolina in 1780 had the highest number of battles, the highest number of casualties, so this was ground zero at the very, very end, and again, it's been sort of omitted, glossed over, neglected, left out of many of the textbooks, and so we're everybody here is just trying to spread the word that, hey, you need to realize that this is where the rubber met the road. And if we didn't have men like Francis Marion, we might not have won, or it might have taken a lot longer for the United States to secure its independence.
1: So surely it excites you, because it does me. I mean, you're not a child of the South, but you've become aware and respectful of the contributions the South has made. Lindsey Graham sat down with us for about an hour, and we broke it down into two radio and television segments. And Lindsey said, I got a little bit excited about it when Lindsey said, you know, I'm trying to convince President Trump to mention the PD region of South Carolina and General Marion in his 250th address to America. It doesn't matter what your opinion of Trump is or not. I mean, to me, it doesn't matter. He's the American president. We're celebrating our 250th anniversary. If you could write a script, I mean, I'm catching you off guard here. But if you could write a 30-second to 1-minute script for what you want Trump to tell the rest of the world about the PD region of General Marion, what would it sound like? I'm not saying verbatim and word for word, but in general, what would it sound like?
0: Well, this is Francis Marion is a guy who, when his country called, he certainly rallied around the flag. Francis Marion was sort of an obscure guy that none of us would have ever heard of, were it not for the fact that the American Revolution took place in his backyard, and he became one of the greatest actors. This gave him a stage to perform on. And, of course, Francis Marion took basically Fabian guerrilla-style tactics, hit and fade. It was maybe sort of deemed as ungentlemanly. Marion most of the times had 50, 75 men. They would, of course, intercept British couriers, disrupt their supply lines, and really just a small group of men. And then dispersing into the swamps became a major thorn in the side for Cornwallis and the British troops offering here. And again, Francis Marion's command, it is a cross-section of the United States of America. You got young and old, rich and poor. There are African-Americans who served under Francis Marion. And while we don't know, it doesn't look like many women were able to shoulder up a musket in front of them, they certainly provided intelligence, told to the British that he went one way when Francis Marion went the other way. So again, it's all hands on deck. Everybody in this region was sort of pulling together, and thank God they did.
1: Who instructed Cornwallis to come south? Who gave him the orders?
0: Well, this was part of the overall British strategy that by the end of this point, 1779, 1780, The British are simply willing to let the Northeast go. All right, New England, they've driven us out of New England. We still got New York. There's no money up there anyways. So, again, this is the crown jewel. This is where all the money is. So let's hold on to the Deep South, and then maybe we can use this as a staging point to maybe retake New England, or maybe the people of New England 5-10 years down the road are going to come back to their senses. This little experiment they're having in democracy, it'll blow up in their face. They'll come crawling back. We'll once again want to be part of the British Empire. But the British are more than willing to let the Yankees, my people, go, let us go. But again, they want to hold on to the South because this is where the money is.
1: So the first southern city they invaded was Savannah?
0: Let's see. They tried to take, Savannah. And, of course, they tried to take Charleston early on, of course, right in 1776, even before we declare independence. And, of course, this
1: but
0: is
1: where they failed the first time.
0: That's right. They failed the first time, of course, with Fort Moultrie. And, of course, right, we know the significance of that. Don't make the guy from Buffalo tell you the significance of Fort Moultrie.
1: Okay, they take Savannah, correct?
0: Right. And we try and take it back. It was a botched, a failed operation. And then, of course, it moves north to Charleston. And, of course, in one of those great twists in irony, the general in charge of defending Charleston is Benjamin Lincoln. I mean, you can't make this stuff up, right? A guy named Lincoln is tasked with defending Charleston, South Carolina. Lincoln was a competent officer, but also suffered from a bad case of narcolepsy. He couldn't stay awake. So they'd be briefing him on British troop movements, and the commanding general had dozed off and had fallen asleep. So probably not the best guy in command. And Lincoln is pleading for more men, more supplies, more troops. And the Continental Congress, the state of South Carolina, was trying to do the best that they could. But he's simply overwhelmed, and so the siege arrives. And over 5,000 American soldiers were forced to surrender when Charleston fell to the British. And so it looked like the entire state has now been subjugated, all for the areas of the PD. And so you've got this sort of like backcountry resistance led by Francis Marion, Andrew Pickens, Thomas Sumter. Francis Marion is the best of these partisan fighters. There's no doubt at all about it. Oh, man, Marion, Marion didn't, he wasn't full of himself. Thomas Sumter was very, very glorious. And if he saw a position, he would use his men as cannon fodder, and Francis Marion wouldn't order an attack that he himself wasn't going to participate in.
1: Marion didn't care about the antics or kind of the warfare that Sumter...
0: Sumter
1: was successful and heroic, but Marion didn't care much for the way he used his men as, pawns in...
0: They're cannon fodder.
1: Yeah.
0: Yeah. He didn't really care about their lives. Sumter was, hey, if this gets me a promotion, if this gets me a headline, if this gets me people talking about me, I'm all for it. And Francis Marion oftentimes would look out. Francis Marion desperately wanted to retake his home city of Georgetown, and he made several efforts. And he was like, no, the city is too well fortified. I'm not going to risk the lives of my men. I'm not going to make a bunch of widows and orphans just so I can please myself.
1: Why did the British believe that they'd find a bunch of loyalists down south? Well, because that was part of the strategy,
0: sure.
1: Right? They genuinely believed that, the South has this independence about it, but life's pretty good down south.
0: Sure.
1: And I think we'll encounter more loyalists.
0: And there was probably a disproportionate number compared to other areas. And again, the thing we forget about is that a lot of the actions in South Carolina, sadly, it is a civil war. It's not so much Francis Marion. Yes, he's fighting the British. But again, a lot of these are loyalists, individuals, right, who are sometimes forced, impressed to serve. But again, I think I've told the story before, but the 1770s, there was a boom time, particularly for tobacco. And so lots and lots of people were making lots of money. So while the guys up in the Northeast, in New England, were crying over taxation, the guys in the South, in South Carolina, they were crying all the way to the bank. Again, they're making lots and lots of money on tobacco. And they knew, well, wait a minute, the British Navy has been protecting our crops. They've been helping us out. Now they're going to become a big enemy for us. They're going to interdict. They're going to threaten our commerce. So a lot of the guys were sort of like, let's sort this out. And then made the ultimate decision, right, that they were going to side with the crown. And so you had all sorts of retribution and lots of bitterness, a long-standing resentment, long after the dust had finally settled. If you remained loyal, if you were a Tory or a loyalist, the people in South Carolina, it took a long time for them to forget. Some of those wounds ran pretty deep.
1: Well, the war up north went into Canada a good bit. I mean, there was a lot of skirmishes in Canada. Benedict Arnold comes to mind.
0: Yeah, we tried to take it.
1: Yeah, I didn't know all that until I really started studying and tried to dedicate some energy and effort to better understand. How far south did the war go? I mean, Florida was not claimed territory, right? I mean, yeah, in other words,
0: yeah, Spanish there, yeah.
1: But I mean, South Carolina was the southernmost of the original 13 colonies.
0: Georgia.
1: Yeah. Okay, South Carolina and Georgia. Yeah. But Canada was not a colony.
0: No, Canada.
1: Yet we fought in Canada. How far south was there documented fighting in the American Revolution?
0: Yeah, that's an excellent question. You got me there. There might have been some skirmishing.
1: But we know it was in Georgia and South Carolina.
0: Oh, yeah, definitely, for sure.
1: But we don't know that it extended down into Florida
0: not. I'm sure somebody knows. And again, though, efforts were made, and I think I've told this story before, that overtures were made to other areas of the British Empire, particularly Canada, but also some of the other the colonies in the Caribbean. And, of course, this was a no-go from the beginning because the British Navy wasn't going to let you bring these colonies into these areas into the fold. In the United States of America, we had a fledgling Navy as well. But, no, some of the colonists, when the fighting starts, were trying to rally colonists all throughout the British Empire. It just stayed confined to the original 13 colonies here in North America. But, again, military efforts were made to try and bring Canada into it. And the Canadians, most of them, were saying, we're going to remain neutral. For the most part, right? And the American invasion was made. You have major battles at Montreal and Quebec, and these were both setbacks for the United States. We try again in the War of 1812, invade Canada. That didn't work out well for us either.
1: But a lot of the South had trade relations with some of the Caribbean, right?
0: Oh, of course.
1: Substantial. Yeah. The king was enjoying the benefit of the revenue generated by the southern colonies trading with some of the Caribbean territories.
0: No, I know. This is where all the money is. It's been lucrative. Big time trade. Yeah, exactly. Sugar. Mm-hmm. All sorts of agricultural products being in this area. And again, this is why they adopt the Southern strategy at the end of the American Revolution. The North can go. That's fine. There's no money up there. Let's hold on to the areas where we've got the economic resources. And again, maybe down the road, the Northern colonies will come back. And again, right, they overplayed their hand. They knew there were some loyalists. There weren't as many as they thought. And, of course, once the British do come down here, and maybe there were a lot of people who were going to remain neutral, sit on the fence, they kick up a hornet's nest. And so, like, sort of forcing people to serve in the British Army. That forces a lot of guys. It's like, well, I was going to sit this out, but if you force me, I'm going to pick a side, and I'm going to come down on the side of the Patriots. And now when the British start burning churches, executing Patriots for minor trivial offenses. Now more and more guys are like, well, wait a minute. No, I'm getting involved in this. I'm getting involved. Where's that Francis Marion guy? I'm going to ride with that guy now.
1: And there was some sense of mission. I mean, some of the British correspondents, as I've read, reported, hey, they're ragtag, but they really believe in what they're fighting for. That was the beauty of Marion. He generated a belief in other words, we're undermanned, we're outgunned, but we have a fundamental belief in what we're fighting for. You can't overestimate that.
0: Oh, absolutely. And again, we oftentimes say, oh, it's hyperbole, right? When you read these letters, they're
1: but
0: talking
1: it's not.
0: About different. Exactly, right. It echoes down to us even to this day, right? We're very, very particular, but there's a strong libertarian streak in this. And the British soldiers were always sort of like say, hey, we've kicked up a hornet's nest, right? These guys down here, they're good with a musket at 200 yards. Got a bunch of good old boys who know what they're doing. So they quickly realized they ran over their head.
1: Was there any example prior to that? This is a weird question, but you're the guy to ask. You're a historian, and you'll fake it if you don't know the answer. Was there any example prior to that of extreme patriotism? I mean,
0: I would say no.
1: If you know you're outmanned and you're outgunned and you're still willing to enter the fray,
0: that's right.
1: There's some irrational compulse that drives you to do that. Odds are I get killed. Odds are I don't win. But I fundamentally believe in this so much, I'm willing to roll the dice and take those chances. That is extreme patriotism, as far as I'm concerned.
0: I think you're absolutely right. A lot of them, one of the common refrains is, if we don't stand up now, and they would say, the yoke of tyranny. I mean, who talks like that? The yoke of tyranny will be fastened, riveted around not just our necks, but the necks of our children, our grandchildren. If we don't stand up, if we don't take our chance now, we are sort of like destined for the generations of Americans will be subjected to British rule. And we can't have that. It's now or never.
1: And that's so well explained. We'll take a break. We'll be back in just a second.
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5: 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J.D. Vance has been all over the airwaves, and in spite of what the legacy media mob and other people have been saying, he said in no uncertain terms that there are no funds that will be released to Iran in exchange for signing an agreement in this particular case. He said it to George Stephanopoulos. There's been no money released, and that is not going to change. That is an important point. And the vice president then went on from there. Now, if we see Iranians making, for example, taking action to eliminate their stockpile of enriched uranium, which this deal will call for, then yes, sanctions relief will follow.
4: From coast to coast, from sea to shining sea, it's the Sean Hannity Show.
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1: We're back, 843-661-0937, dragging Dr. Will Bolt, History Chair, Francis Marion University, kicking and screaming away from the Civil War, off into the Revolutionary War. I just think it's fascinating that the word patriotism is going to be a big part of our dialect over the next, 3 weeks or so? We're going to say the word patriot a lot, patriotism a lot. Nothing about the Civil War is patriotic, but everything about the Revolution is patriotic.
0: Your useless piece of trivia, if you allow me.
1: Please.
0: The idea of flying the American flag is, we just had a celebrated Flag Day, Memorial Day. There'll be no shortage of them, especially here in South Carolina. It's Fort Sumter where the American flag really becomes elevated, and where people say, no, I want this in front of my business, in front of my home, on my farm. And prior to Fort Sumter and Robert Anderson's dogged defense of his flag, this was something that was only kind of used by the military and on certain holidays. But it's Fort Sumter and then the defense, which sort of like elevates the American flag. It's like, no, I want it in my home. I want it in my living room. I want it all over the place. So it's, manufacturers couldn't keep up with the demand after that. So, yeah.
1: Okay, one thing, and I don't want to get you down this road because you've explained this once before, but it's been a while. So the king is doing his thing, and business is humming in the colonies.
0: Yeah.
1: And the king is enjoying the benefit of the business that is humming in the colonies. And all of a sudden, the king has this policy toward what I'll call North America called salutary neglect. You're nodding your head. Yeah. Explain to our listeners. I mean, I've done a good bit of studying on this, and it's fascinating. And it really reminds me that you better tend to things. I mean, you better never, I don't care if you're the king or not, you better never assume that things are going to stay as they always have been, because salutary neglect is kind of what led that down the road of colony empowerment.
0: No, this is what was put in place at the very, very end of the 1600s and up until the mid-1760s. So nearly 70 years, this policy was in place, and salutary neglect was essentially the British government took a rather hands-off approach, a lackadaisical approach to the 13 colonies, to all their colonies throughout the empire, and essentially allowed the colonies basically pretty much to do whatever they wanted. Laws were passed, but they were not rigorously enforced. And so the British, the king and the parliament didn't really care. Hey, as long as the money is coming in, you're kind of free to do whatever you want. And so what this does is this sort of creates a false sense of independence among the colonists. You have 13 colonies, all with democratically elected legislatures, and these 13 colonies, these democratically elected legislatures are basically passing all of the laws determining where we're going to spend the money, how we're going to appropriate the money, what sort of taxes we're going to have, and there's no regulation, no oversight from Big Brother. the British government. So again, an entire generation, multiple generations sort of said, well, they don't care what we're doing over there. And so the British are forced to dramatically, immediately abandon this policy of salutary neglect after the French and Indian War, and now begin imposing new taxes, new laws, new regulations, enforcing old laws that had been ignored. So this complete reversal in the blink of an eye catches the colonists off guard and puts us on the path towards our revolution.
1: So the salutary neglect led to no taxation without representation.
0: Well,
1: they were very lax in tending to the colonies.
0: Right.
1: And all of a sudden, I guess somebody tells the king, hey, man, the salutary neglect is creating this degree of they think they're more independent than they really are. Is that fair? I mean, I'm doing this in a good boy fashion, far less academic than you are. But I've always said that salutary neglect led the colonies to believe that they were more independent than they actually were.
0: No, you're absolutely
1: but the
0: right.
1: king didn't care as long as the check cleared the bank.
0: Mm-hmm.
1: And all of a sudden, somebody had to go to the king and say, hey, man, these people feel empowered. These people feel they're independent. We might better tighten the screws a bit. Could that have been the way it was worked out?
0: Tighten the screws. And the other thing is, after the French and Indian War, the British have a massive, massive debt. And so the king and parliament have imposed multiple rounds of taxes on the people at England. So you cannot tax them anymore. Another round of taxation that's going to topple the government. The politicians are going to lose their place. We need a new stream of revenue. And so the obvious place, and it's a good argument the British have, is like, hey, if we hadn't spent all this money, you guys would be speaking French right now. You'd be going to a Catholic church, right? We preserve your political and religious freedom. You need to step up. And the colonists don't have a problem with this. It's like, yes, we're good, loyal citizens. Thank you very much for helping us out. What do we want? We just want a seat at the table. We want a form of representation. If you're going to tax us, that's fine. At least let us have a voice. Let us have a vote in how these tax policies are going to be implemented on us.
1: So who asked the king, who requested that seat at the table? So, I mean, we know the founders. We know the political thinkers. We know the generals that led us into battle. You're talking about the Southern strategy and what happened at Yorktown and all these. But who was the patriotic, not American, the patriotic colonist that requested of the king, hey, we'll pay the tax, but we've got to have some representation in that room or else we'll pay all the tax.
0: Sure. Well, again, these are your early patriots who it starts off
1: but
0: in
1: do we
0: Boston
1: have names?
0: Message. No, you're John Adams. Your Hancocks are up there, certainly, in very, very leading. Thomas Jefferson here down in Virginia is saying, hey, that's fine, right? We just want representation, right? And so, again, this idea of no taxation without representation, it's being said in many different parts of the colonial empire. And so what starts to happen is, right, you have these protests all over British taxation policies. And what happens, it's not so much through word of mouth, but it's ship captains. Ship captains would, of course, go to Boston, and then, of course, they would go to Philadelphia, New York, Baltimore, Charleston, Savannah. And, of course, you got nothing to do on a ship at this time. All right, so you make sure you get the newspapers. And so a ship captain's looking and saying, I know, there's a protest in Boston. And then he gets to New York, and he gets the New York newspapers. He's like, wait a minute, well, they're saying the same thing in New York. And he gets down to Philadelphia, Baltimore. So wait. The ship captains kind of start talking. You've got committees of correspondence now being set up. And so now the average colonist didn't really care what was going on 15, 20 miles outside of their front door. Now suddenly there is a, wait a minute, here in Massachusetts, we got something in common with those hayseeds down in South Carolina. Right, they're protesting the same things that we're doing. So again, there is this sort of like this link, this bond that is formed between the colonists.
1: And it predated the Boston Tea Party how much?
0: So all this stuff is starting way going back to the Stamp Act in 1765. This is sort of the big one that really just...
1: The Stamp Act was the catalyst that led to the disgruntlement.
0: Right.
1: That eventually led to the revolution.
0: The British had put other taxes in place before that, but the Stamp Act, this was a tax on all paper products. So a will, a deed, an almanac, a commercial.
1: A money grab.
0: Right. There's no way you could avoid this. Every colonist, north and south, rich and poor, was going to feel the effect. There's no way you could not have to pay this tax if you were a colonist. They had to between a rock and a hard place. And so this was the one. It's sort of like you're sort of crossing the Rubicon to the point of no return. And if you've seen the John Adams documentary, right, when they tar and feather that poor tax collector, right? They strip you down, they pour hot tar on you, they dump a bunch of feathers on you, And so, right, so British tax collectors certainly didn't want to go to North America at this point. So it's a brutal, brutal treatment. But again, it just tells you just the animosity and the anger, just how quickly the people had gone from being loyal British subjects to now say, wait a minute, we don't want this anymore, right? We want a seat at the table, and if we don't get a seat at the table, we're going to pack up our toys and leave.
1: And the colonies had what sort of government? I mean, what sort of government was in place that ultimately answered to the king?
0: Well, all the colonies have a democratically elected legislature. There is a royal governor in place. Most of the time, he is a figurehead.
1: He's the king's minion.
0: He's the great. But again, you know, well, some of these times, I mean, his salary would sometimes be dependent upon the legislature. So, I mean, he's got a tough rope for him to kind of walk. But again, the people thought that the power rested in their democratically elected legislatures. And now the king is saying, well, actually, no, these legislatures aren't sovereign. I'm sovereign. So again, for people who had known this has been their entire way of life for 70 years. Now, can you imagine just how upset we would be if somebody said, no, Columbia is not making the laws for you, right? Just Washington or somebody else is going to make the laws. We'd be pretty upset with that.
1: So what was the empire, the king, I guess, the representative of the empire, what was their response to the Boston Tea Party? I mean, did they see the writing on the wall? That predates the olive branch petition,
0: yeah.
1: Right? I mean, that happened later. The Boston Tea Party happened to win.
0: Boston Tea Party, 1770. This is what they actually sort of pulled back after the Boston
1: they
0: Tea Party.
1: They being who?
0: The British government. Okay. And so you've had several years of sort of peace and quiet. And so both sides kind of like, wait a minute, this could escalate rather quickly. Right? Blood has been shed. And so cooler heads prevailed only temporarily. And so you get a couple of years of sort of peace and quiet between the colonists and the British, but this doesn't resolve the money problem for the British. And so they impose a new round of taxes on the colonists. This then leads to the Boston Tea Party. And the Boston Tea Party, in response to that, is where the British passed. It was called the Coercive Acts. And the colonists called them the Intolerable Acts because they would say no British citizen would tolerate living under a government which was willing to impose such arbitrary, such brutal rules on the people that it was governing.
1: Well explained. We'll take a break. Yeah, sure. We'll be back with our last segment in just a few moments.
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3: Celebrating 250 years of freedom and independence, here is your American moment. After the smoke of the Civil War cleared, America faced a question. What does freedom really mean? The answer came in three powerful steps. In 1865, the 13th Amendment abolished slavery. 4 million enslaved people were finally declared free. But freedom on paper wasn't enough. In 1868, the 14th Amendment redefined citizenship. It guaranteed that anyone born in the United States is a citizen and promised equal protection of the laws. It became the backbone of civil rights in America. Then in 1870, the 15th Amendment declared that the right to vote could not be denied based on race. It was a bold statement. Democracy belongs to everyone. Together, these three Reconstruction Amendments didn't just rebuild the nation, they reinvented it. They turned a country divided by slavery into one striving, however imperfectly, toward equality. And their promise still challenges America today. Freedom, citizenship, and the right to vote for all. This is an American moment.
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35: Weather Channel forecast for the Midlands. We are going to see a bump up in the rain and thunderstorm chances here over the next several days, especially as we get toward the end of the week as tropical moisture will start to surge into the Carolinas. 82 here today with clouds and the risk of an afternoon shower or storm. Our low tonight near 70. Rain showers scattered around the region tomorrow. High tomorrow 88. Richard DeWedding at the Weather Channel.
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21: Folks, if you hear a sudden boom this morning, relax. It's just Dr. Bolt dropping another history truth bomb on Wake Up Carolina. The Dr. Bolt Hour is brought to you by PLC Commercial, helping the PD grow with fewer surprises than Dr. Bolt's lectures.
1: The home of political pontification and historical truth bombs is Wake Up Carolina. Political pontifications are very often not truth bombs. So we're counting on Bolt to bring a certain amount of historical wisdom and certainty to this equation. Dr. Will Bolt, History Chair, Francis Marion University, is with us. We're talking not Civil War, but rather the Revolution. So I want to see what your take is on this, because I try to analyze these great founders. And I think you and I agree that they were a mixed bunch.
0: Yeah.
1: They were very disagreeable about what the government should look like and where the country should land. But at the core of their belief system was liberty and independence.
0: Yeah.
1: I mean, they genuinely didn't like bowing to the king. They didn't like taxation without representation. But one person in particular, I find two people, and you and I are a big fan of Jefferson, and we admit his complications and contradictions.
0: Sure.
1: I mean, it was part of who he was as a human.
0: He's not perfect.
1: Yeah, well, one of the most interesting moments in colony becoming America, or the colonists becoming Americans, was John Adams and the Boston Massacre. I believe that Adams despised the king and monarchy. I also believe that Adams looked for an opportunity to raise his profile. And when the Boston Massacre, first of all, to explain to our listeners who don't know exactly what the Boston Massacre was and what role John Adams played, as he hated the king, but agreed to give the judicial system has to treat everybody one and the same.
0: Maybe it's finest hour. But no, it's March of 1770. Again, in Boston, Massachusetts, it was a cold, snowy night. There's some rowdy colonists. They're out, fortified by a little bit of liquid courage. They're approached by some British soldiers. The British soldiers foolishly allowed themselves to get back into a corner. And so they were pelting the British soldiers with snowballs, ice. The story is that one of the soldiers allegedly slipped. And so as he was going down, discharged his musket at point-blank range, killed a colonist. The other soldiers didn't know where the shot came from, thought it came from the crowd, so they thought their lives were in jeopardy. So returned fire. So when the dust settles and the smoke clears, five colonists were killed. The colonists were very, very quick to brand this. They picked the title. They called it the Boston Massacre. If you've seen the print, it's by somebody by the name of Paul Revere, who comes up later on in American history. But there were calls to lynch, to string up the British soldiers who were part of this. And it was John Adams, who had been one of the leading, the most fiery patriots in Boston. Adams says, and again, we can debate his motives. Adams says, no, we've got to give them, we've got to put them on trial. And lots of his fellow friends were like, well, no, they were very, very upset with John Adams for doing it. And Adams said, I'm going to offer them a free legal defense. And so Adams defends them. And the argument Adams says to his fellow patriots, such as Sam Adams, John Hang, if we don't do this, if we don't respect the rule of law, we're no different than the British government that we're opposing. We've got to show them. We've got to show the world, right, that the rule of law still matters here in colonial England. We're willing to follow the rules, even if our oppressors, the British, aren't willing to do so. And Adams puts on a spirited defense. He assures, gets an acquittal for all the defendants except one. One was, I think, convicted of involuntary manslaughter, and all they did was they branded him. They put like an M on his hand so people would know for the rest of his life. But again, they were all spared the gallows because of John Adams. And again, a lot of John Adams's fellow friends were like, John, you shouldn't be doing this. But Adams thought it was the right thing to do. And he showed that right here in America, right, we still respect our precedents and the rule of law matters.
1: And due process carried
0: due process,
1: the day.
0: Absolutely, the right word.
1: In that moment. So what was Adams doing at the time? I mean, he was a lawyer in Boston.
0: He's a lawyer in Boston, right? But he's writing pamphlets, right? He's writing
1: political ambitions.
0: So, oh, absolutely, sure. All those guys at that time, right, wanted it. But no, I mean, he is sort of like he is your classic intellectual, right? And just like Joe, you know, you don't see a statue of John Adams, right, with a sword at his side or in a uniform, right? Again, he is a thinker. And again, if you read all of like John Adams and like Thomas Jefferson, you would think that, oh, we won the revolution by throwing pamphlets at the British. Well, there's a lot more to it than that. But again, Adams, Jefferson, other guys like that were, again, writing all these. They were the intellectual part of the American Revolution. But again, they're writing these pamphlets. They're using big, fancy words. They're for lawyers. And so lots of people are like, what's this guy talking about?
1: But I mean, they were
0: about?
1: The intellectual elite,
0: so, sure. But
1: of that time.
0: It's not until you get a guy like Tom Paine, who kind of like boils this down, uses coarse, rough language, speaks in a language that the people understand, that they can kind of understand, saying, all right, yeah. So this is what it's really all about.
1: Okay, Adams despised the British. Jefferson despised the British. Hamilton despised the British. Washington despised the British. Franklin, I don't think, despised the
0: Probably
1: British.
0: Not, yeah.
1: Why?
0: Yeah. Franklin, he's sort of an inventor. He's a Renaissance man. Franklin had a son who became a loyalist. And when Franklin, when the revolution starts, when Franklin goes over to France, there were people who thought at first that, well, no, he's really looking to escape the revolution. He's looking for asylum over in Europe. So Franklin's sort of like revolutionary credentials were always sort of like in question. Probably because, right, he wasn't that fiery orator who was out there condemning.
1: But he's an older man, Dr. Bolt.
0: He's an older man. He's more wiser. He's got a lot to lose as well, right? He's a scientist. He's got a heck of a reputation. If he comes down, if he backs the wrong horse at the wrong sign, it's going to undo 70 years of good stuff that he had done. So he had certainly much more. Everybody had a lot to lose, but Franklin maybe had a little bit more.
1: So who was the firebrand of all firebrands? Was it Hamilton? Was it Jefferson? Was it Adams? Was it Washington?
0: Early on, the guys up in New England, right, those fiery patriots up in Boston. In Boston, it's the biggest city. It's ground zero. Again, you're John Adams, you're Sam Adams, you're John Hancock, kind of behind the scenes. And those are the guys.
1: Hancock was more of a financier.
0: Right.
1: Yeah, I mean, he writing would fund some of the efforts of Revere and Sam Adams.
0: Or maybe not writing the check. Or maybe not putting his name on it. But again, like providing the funding. Right? He's the money man, you know, kind of greasing the wheels. And again, this is why, right, that the early stories of the revolution focused almost exclusively on the Northeast, on New England, right? This is where the origins are starting. And of course, we all know that it ends here in South Carolina. So the New Englanders, they got it right at the beginning. They just didn't want to give us down south credit for where it ended.
1: This is the weirdest thing I've ever said in front of you and your company. But what if Jefferson, excuse me, what if Adams and Revere and Marion were to bump into one another? I mean, there's no historical evidence they ever met one another. I mean, one's fighting the good fight up north, the other's fighting the good fight down south. But is there any documented correspondence of Revere and Adams tipping their hat to Marion, or Marion tipping his hat to Revere and Sam Adams?
0: No, probably not.
1: Because those were the badasses. Is that fair to say?
0: That'd be a fun alternative history. Heck of a Broadway musical or play to put all those guys together in the same room. But no, they didn't. They said they didn't cross paths. Whether or not they knew about, certainly some people must have known about Francis Marion's exploits. You know, the average common person in New England, and Francis Marion's got a small command. It's 50, 70 guys. That's nothing compared to what you had up at Bunker Hill, the Siege of Boston. So probably, sadly, he wasn't on many of their radars. And again, though, a lot of the guys, particularly Horatio Gates, looked down his nose at Francis Marion. Didn't want anything to do with Francis Marion and the other guys who were sort of operating in the area. And probably a lot of guys up to John Adams would have acted the same way, sadly.
1: It's our job. Dr. Bolt's got to get out of here. It's our job, I think, as South Carolinians and residents of the PD, to raise the profile to a place it rivals Adams and what we know about Paul Revere. All Thank you, Dr. Bolt.
0: Hey, good stuff. Have a good Father's Day.
1: Thanks, guys. Back in a few.
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26: They plotted an attack, but the FBI thwarted it. I'm Dave Anthony, Fox News. The target, the UFC Freedom 250 event Sunday night on the White House lawn, and Vice President Vance was there.
36: I actually just heard about it this morning myself, and so this is very, very dark stuff.
26: And Vance just told Fox.
36: I hate to say this, but it's true. You see more political violence and violent rhetoric coming from the left than the right these days. Everybody has a role to cut this stuff out.
26: Five people are in custody in the plot targeting the UFC event the FBI disrupted.
37: Other suspects allegedly traveled to Fredericksburg, Virginia to make final preparations for a multi-stage attack. A review of one suspect's iPhone showed at least 23 Signal users had been a part of the planning process.
26: That's Fox's Todd Pyro. Back to the vice president. He's planning to be in Geneva Friday to formalize the deal with Iran that fully opens the Strait of Hormuz for shipping while nuclear negotiations continue.
36: No matter what happens, Iran's nuclear program has been destroyed. They have no enrichment capacity.
26: President Trump's also talking about the Iran deal at the G7 summit in France. He just said,
38: I'll probably have a press conference and read it to you word by word so that the press covers it accurately.
26: Insisting it's a far better deal with no money for Iran, unlike the 2015 Obama-era nuclear agreement that he pulled the U.S. out of in the first Trump administration.
38: That was a road to a nuclear weapon. Mine is a wall against a nuclear weapon.
26: It is primary day or runoff day in three states.
39: In the Alabama Senate primary runoff, President Trump has backed Congressman Barry Moore over retired Navy SEAL Jared Hudson. In the Georgia runoff, President Trump's backed Congressman Mike Collins to challenge Senator John Ossoff in November, while outgoing Governor Brian Kemp has backed former University of Tennessee football coach Derek Dooley.
26: Fox's Jessica Rosenthal. There are also primaries for an open Senate seat in Oklahoma and a race for mayor in Washington, D.C., and in California, contest to fill a House seat vacated when Democratic Congressman Eric Swalwell resigned. 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
8: Weather channel forecast for the Midlands. We are going to see a bump up in the rain and thunderstorm chances here over the next several days, especially as we get toward the end of the week as tropical moisture will start to surge into the Carolinas. 82 here today with clouds and the risk of an afternoon shower or storm. Our low tonight near 70. Rain showers scattered around the region tomorrow. High tomorrow 88. Richard DeWedding at the Weather Channel.
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10: So you don't have to Google filibuster before breakfast.
11: We're back. 843-661-0937. Our number, Fox News Radio's Jared Halpern at the White House is with us. Good morning, Jared. How are you?
12: I am well. Good morning.
11: So, Jared, the president is in France, but most of the attention around the White House has been the deal they struck with Iran, what's in it, what's not in it. I've argued, and I want to get your take on this because you know much more about it than I do, that they have agreed to stabilize the ceasefire and negotiate for the next 60 days the details and particulars. Is that somewhat accurate?
12: It seems like that is what this is, because even Vice President J.D. Vance and President Trump have talked about Friday being an important day because it gets everybody back to the table, and it makes both sides kind of commit to things, and then the next 60 days is to negotiate how to implement those things, right? So you have Iran that has said they are going to get rid of their highly enriched uranium. How are they going to do that? How is that going to be verified? What's the timing of that? Who will take control of it? Who will oversee that? That's part of the 60 days negotiation. Iran wants sanctions relief. The U.S. says there will be sanctions relief, potentially economic stabilization funds, reconstruction funds, unfreezing of assets. How much? When does that happen? Is that at the front end? Is that at the back end? Again, things that are going to have to be negotiated over the next 60 days. What this does do, at least in that short term, is reopen the Strait of Hormuz. Certainly that has been critical to the global energy markets and gas prices in this country and food prices and fertilizer prices. And it would end that naval blockade, which would allow Iran to immediately start exporting oil again, which is a major source of revenue. So that is supposed to happen Friday when this deal, this memorandum of understanding is officially signed in Geneva. We believe that it will be the vice president that goes and does that, although President Trump right now is only about 50 or 60 miles away. So we'll see perhaps if he extends his trip and takes part in that. But there have been a lot of questions, not just from reporters, but from lawmakers on Capitol Hill, Republicans and Democrats, who are eager to see the nitty-gritty, the details here. What does this bind the U.S. to do? What does this bind Iran to do? President Trump just a few minutes ago said he would be happy to submit this to Congress. He said that after this is signed on Friday, he will hold a news conference and walk

0: reporters through it word by word by word, he said. It seems between now and Friday, we're going to have to kind of continue to rely on some of these leaks and how others are describing it. Iran this morning, according to Hezbollah, has said that they won't sign a final agreement. Again, that's not what this would be, but would not sign a final agreement unless Israel fully withdraws from Lebanon. Israel has not committed to do that. How Lebanon is involved in a final deal, again, one of those things that is going to have to be negotiated over the next 60 days.
1: And Jared, part of this is the nuclear containment, the enriching of uranium and the disarming and...
0: And getting rid of the currently enriched uranium, which, nuclear dust, as President Trump calls it, which has been buried in the rubble after all of these airstrikes, that still remains in the country. And the United States says it cannot continue to remain in the country. So it is going to have to be either taken by somebody. The United States probably is the only country in the picture that has the capabilities to do that, or has to be destroyed. How is that going to work? Who's going to oversee that? Who's going to verify that Iran is making good on that side of its commitment? Will Iran continue to fund terror proxy groups? That was not something that was agreed to during the first JCPOA, the first Iran nuclear deal during the Obama administration. It is something Israel has asked for, but again, is not something that has been made real clear about how that would work in this go-around.
1: But as I listen, last question, I want to be respectful of your time, but as I listen to what J.D. Vance says, and I'm interpreting, and I'm reading between the lines, I admit I'm reading between the lines here.
0: That's all we can do. That's
1: sure.
0: All any of us can
1: but Jared, it seems to be very ambitious in that they are trying to transform the relationship Iran has, not with just the United States, but the world writ large. Is that fairly read between the lines?
0: I think so. And it's notable because, remember, the outset here was not regime change. President Trump and J.D. Vance especially talked about this wasn't going to be a regime change war. This is about getting Iran to end its nuclear weapons program forever. But we have heard President Trump and, to a certain extent, J.D. Vance talk about the kind of de facto regime change. Not that there's a new government in Iran, certainly. The Ayatollah is still calling the shots, but that the leadership structure has changed. So many have been killed off. You have had new people come into the fold. And there is a belief, at least so far, that it is a new leadership structure that is more willing to make concessions that previous leaders were unwilling to make. I think that still is a big question mark that remains to be seen.
1: And I misled. I said last question was the last. I promise this is the last question.
0: Okay.
1: That there are reports out there from sources that I find a bit trustworthy. The number's somewhere between $300 and $400 billion. If that is indeed, if I'm in the ballpark, where does that money come from?
0: So that is the way that it has been described by sources and administration officials is that money largely would come from Gulf countries, and that is money that is intended to help Iran rebuild its infrastructure that has been hit, and it would be an end of the line payment. In other words, it would come at the very end of a process in which Iran had already made good on commitments it made. But let me also say that is not likely the entirety of the money that we are going to be talking about, because around the world, Iran has frozen assets that they would like unfrozen, they would like access to. There are sanctions that are preventing them from bringing in new sources of revenue. They want those lifted. And so the timing of those elements are also going to have to be a part of this 60-day negotiation.
1: Well explained. You killed it, my man. I knew you would. Thank you, Jared.
0: Thank you.
1: I mean, he always does. That guy's so plugged in and articulate in explaining some of the issues. I get excited. Josh will tell you, Jared is normally not available till after 10. But a few mornings here recently, they've made him available before 10, and it's almost like I get uber excited. Jared's available. Jared, let's get Jared. And Josh sometimes will say, it was a misprint.
2: He's all booked up.
1: Yeah, or he's all booked up, and I'm down again. I mean, this is an interesting development. That, and I wrote it down this morning, on one side of the equation, you've got their ability to enrich uranium, right? I mean, the world's been convinced that you better be careful with Iran, because not only do they have the ability to enrich uranium, they have a desire to disrupt world normalcy. They are an out-of-control, theocracy dominated by fanatical Islam. But we're trying to transform the relationship. Now, Bree says incentives. I mean, if I were going to be a smartass, I'd say bribes. I mean, you're trying to bribe fanatical Islamists from not being fanatical Islamists, and you're not giving them the money on the front end. You pinky promise, okay, here's the money. No, it's not going to be any of that. If what we're reading is correct, and some of this stuff is starting to make its way into the public domain, not a lot of it, and obviously, as we all know, the devil's in the details, but it's very self-contradictory, right? I mean, the majority of people who believe Trump should have done what he did it because Iran's a dangerous actor. Well, are we believers that Iran is a dangerous actor until you incentivize them to not be dangerous actors? And then, you know, how much less dangerous are they if you give them $500 billion, half a trillion dollars? Here's the other question that you got to consider. How much more dangerous could they be with an extra half trillion dollars? I mean, that's got to be on the table. We all want our cake and eat it too, but you can't say that I am 1,000,000% certain that we got to starve Iran for its money. Because why did we do the blockade? To starve Iran for its money, right? I mean, their economy can't function but for so long without selling oil. And we believe the blockade, now that them closing the Strait of Hormuz was, I mean, it's a bit radical. You know, in other words, we know we're suffering, but we ain't the only one. I mean, there's a lot of other Middle Eastern countries suffering. So one day you're saying that Iran needs to be starved of cash, and the next day you're saying Iran could be transformed into a better world player if they were given what? The very thing we've tried to starve them for. It's just an interesting, once again, I'm not arguing for or against. I'm not saying best decision ever. I'm not saying worst decision ever. But it is very contradictory. Because the one thing we have all agreed with up until now is the less money Iran has, the less dangerous they are. Why did the majority of Republicans oppose the Obama deal? Because it gave them an abundance of cash. Well, all of a sudden, the ones that said Obama doesn't know what he's doing because he gave them an abundance of cash want to give them even more cash, far more cash than they got with the Obama. Now, J.D. Vance said yesterday, and I wrote this down, incentives for good behavior. I'm calling it a bribe, but incentives for good behavior. In other words, I think Breeze this morning used a kind of an interesting example. Son, if you behave all week, I'll give you $100. And you give him the $100 on Monday. Well, I mean, he may or may not behave. But if you said, son, if you behave all week, I'll give you $100 on Friday. He's more likely to behave. So there is some merit to that discussion. The Obama, the JC, what is it? Help me here, Rev. Get the letters right.
3: JCPOA.
1: JCPOA. I mean, that was front end. That was front loaded. We're going to give you this money. And we hope and pray.
2: In cash, if
1: yeah,
2: I remember
1: in cash.
2: Right.
1: Well, I mean, I think a lot of this is cash.
2: Is it?
1: It's kind of interesting, man. The drug lords and the oil barons, they tend to have a lot of cash handy when needed. I read yesterday, now once again, take it for what it's worth. I read yesterday that the majority of funding was from Saudi Arabia and UAE. There was some Qatar, some Turkey, some American money, but the majority of money that, you know, this incentives for good behavior was going to come from some of the Gulf states, some of the Middle Eastern countries. And Trump's got himself in a very interesting, not a fix, but it's very interesting in that. Who quoted Ben Domenech this morning? I mean, he's an Iran hawk. The bulwark. I mean, they hate it. Shapiro hates it. Levin or Mark Levin hates it. I mean, all the hawks hate it because it's to some degree appeasement. I mean, we're not going to bomb you off the planet. We're not going to replace your government. We're going to offer you some financial reward for, once again, my words, not theirs. If Iran keeps the strait open, if they stop enriching uranium, and that's 20 years from what I'm understanding. That's preliminary reports, and that's really between the lines of what Vance said yesterday. If Iran keeps the strait open, if they stop enriching uranium for 20 years, and they stop sponsoring terrorism, there's a lot to gain. Hundreds of billions of dollars. Jared, first time I heard anybody say, it's probably substantially more than $300 million. So you're basically arguing, here's the fix, here's the reality. If these reports are true, and Jared obviously is close and intimate to some of these, I mean, he's hearing more than we're hearing.
2: And he's in the White House.
1: Sure he is. I mean, he's at the White House every single day, and he has sources that I don't. That's why I get excited when he comes on the show. The country that we said is most dangerous when they have money, we're kind of agreeing and accepting that the best decision to make now is to backload a lot of financial reward for them to be good actors and for them to agree to keep the strait open, to stop enriching uranium, damn it, and to, what else did I say, and to stop sponsoring terrorism. If you do that, that there's hundreds of billions of dollars coming your way. That's a risky proposition, but I like it better, Josh. I like it better than 40,000 American troops on the ground trying to overthrow a government in a part of the world that I genuinely don't believe poses much of a risk to our safety and security.
3: So my understanding of this is that essentially what we've been hearing that there's been a ceasefire going on for the past couple weeks. And it's clear now that that basically wasn't true. What this is actually enshrining the ceasefire on paper. And, you know, it's 60 days, and that's basically there's a term for it, the irresolvable issues, which for Iran and us is their nuclear enrichment. We actually don't have an agreement on that. This is to say, hey, we're having this ceasefire, be an actual ceasefire. We're going to open up the strait for the next 60 days.
1: Here, Josh, here's what we're doing. This is from an old codger. What we're doing is basically saying, hey, Iran, how much it take for you to stop enriching uranium? I mean, how, you know, give me a number. I mean, what does it take for you to stop enriching uranium? Because you scare the hell out of us when we know you're enriching uranium. Now, they're not going to say it that way. Trump may. I mean, they're not going to sit down at a table, you know, with a cold beer in their hand and say, hey, instead of wasting everybody's time, I mean, y'all got oil to drill. We got things to do. Iran, what does it take for you guys to seriously stop enriching uranium? And I do think Trump brings the reality of this cat will bomb us. I mean, this cat's a little bit different. I mean, he'll bomb us. I think they've decided, Josh, Rev, disagree or agree, I think they've decided they're not dealing with a neocon. I mean, I think they've decided this cat's not going to put 50,000 people on the ground to hunt us down like they did in Iraq or some of the other places. I think they've convinced themselves of that. Listen, the one mistake we've made is believing everybody in those third world countries are undeveloped nations or dummies. I mean, the Persians are smart. I mean, they are very capable. I listened to something Sunday morning, one of the Obama negotiators, and she said multiple times, my counterpart from Iran was extremely bright. This ain't their first rodeo. I mean, I'll assure you of that. It's easy to say they're barbaric. And they're Neanderthal, and they're cavemen, and they don't know about the modern world. Nobody says they're stupid. I mean, there's some countries over there that have below-average IQs. The Persians are one. I mean, the Persians historically have held their own in some of these global IQ tests and whatnot. So they've got a sophistication about them that we got to be serious about. But at the end of the day, behind closed doors, we're going to offer them an invitation to be a member of the world's economy, but you got to stop enriching that uranium. Now, what if Iran, in its negotiating behalf, Reb, says, okay, but you got to get Israel to stop with nuclear weapons of their own? Let's denuclearize the Middle East. I mean, you guys are scared to death of nuclear weapons. Y'all got more than anybody in the world. But you're afraid of them. I mean, you know, y'all are the only responsible nation. I would say that if I'm Iran. I mean, of course I would. So, honey, y'all got you know, how many Russia have? How many China have? And we can't have any because we scare everybody to death. It's all negotiation. And nobody's going to be upfront and honest. I mean, whatever they say, they're lying. Whatever we say, we're lying. Whatever the other countries say, that they're probably lying. You got to archive it, memorialize it, and have it in some sort of treaty. I'm not saying it's right or wrong, but I find it incredibly fascinating that it looks like this is where we're headed. Take a break. We'll be back in just a few.
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1: We're back, 843-661. That's why I don't get invited to colleges to give tutorials on world history, because I say, how much it costs you to shut down that uranium enrichment program? But at the end of the day, I think that's where we end up. And the risk is them not having a nuclear weapon, but having an extra $300 or $500 or $600 or $700 billion. If we believe that the best way to contain Iran is to starve its economy and to starve it of assets, and unless we said that by our opposition to the Obama plan, right? The Obama plan included giving Iran a bunch of money. And what did Trump and Republicans say? Iran's dangerous enough without a bunch of money. If you give them a truckload of money or a plane load of money, they're even more dangerous. And here we are negotiating how much money or what amount of money they'll get in some of this. It's a fascinating ordeal, and it's a fascinating, we think, a fascinating negotiation that will ensue after we stabilize the ceasefire.
2: But a lot of this is speculation.
1: But it is. It's total speculation. I mean, you don't know. I don't know. But I am pretty decent at reading between the lines. And what J.D. Vance said last night was, this is bigger than just limiting their ability to enrich uranium. This includes, and here's the most ambitious part of it, this includes transforming Iran's relationship with the rest of the world. And what can we do to encourage the Iranian leadership to accept no nuclear weapons, but a thriving economy and an acceptance of global leaders that they've not enjoyed in a long, long, long time? I've got a good answer for you. I don't know. I don't know how acceptable or not the two sides can resolve any of that. Fox News Radio's Tanya J. Powers in New York may know. I know she knows more. That's a lot of knows. I think she knows more than I do about the situation. Good morning, Tanya. How are you?
22: Hey, good. How are you?
1: So what is the latest update regarding the initial agreement between the U.S. and Iran, I guess, to end hostilities?
22: Well, to be clear, it's an agreement to talk about an agreement. In the sort of the best explanation for what they've signed, a memorandum of understanding, you know, kind of like remotely. They'll sign apparently the actual thing on Friday, from what we understand. J.D. Vance has been in our building for the last, I don't know, last night, today, a couple of times. So I have not run into him, sadly. But if I do, I will be sure and ask some of these questions directly. No, count on that. The thing that we do know about this, because it's not been published, you know, we don't know what it actually says. The American people have not had a chance, neither has Congress, by the way, had a chance to actually look and see, okay, what does this memorandum of understanding actually say on it? The things that we have gotten have kind of been, you know, senior U.S. officials who spoke to reporters anonymously, or the folks in Pakistan who have, you know, brokered most of this stuff. They have commented on some of these things as well. The things that we have been able to gather was the simultaneous lifting of Iran's closure of the Strait of Hormuz and the U.S. blockade of Iran's ports. The Pakistanis said that would happen at the same time. At that point, then the U.S. and Iran will begin 60 days of negotiations over Iran's nuclear program and the potential lifting of sanctions. One of the things that has been kind of put out there that's getting a lot of attention and has a lot of questions surrounding it is the potential releasing of the frozen funds for Iran, the sanctions relief, and a $300 billion fund to help rebuild Iran if Tehran meets certain benchmarks. That's getting a lot of attention as well.
1: Very interesting. Tanya, we'll learn as we go. You keep us updated, and we down here in South Carolina will keep you updated. Deal?
22: Absolutely.
1: Thank you very much. We know what we don't know. Thank you, Tanya. Appreciate that. 843-661-0937. Let's go to the phone. Someone's there.
2: David in the PD. Good morning.
0: Yeah, good morning, Dave. Nuclear dust. That's kind of interesting concept. Can the Iranian Americans I know get lawyers and doctors and professors? That's like Waylon Jennings and Willie Nelson saw. Back to South Carolina. I was thinking now, yesterday, Ralph Norman gave an endorsement for Alan Wilson, and he's already got Nancy Mace's endorsement. I guess that's 29% of the vote that we just had last week. Let me ask you this, as an insider, so to speak, can they get the databases from them as far as their voter roll?
1: I would imagine they'll share some of that information. I mean, they'll swear they didn't, but I suspect they will.
0: That's why I asked you. but anyway, I mean, I'm looking at this thing. I'm rooting for Alan Wilson because I'm a big football fan. My thing is that the Midlands and the Charleston area, Wilson did pretty good there. I think Ralph Norman did well in Greenville and York County. So I'm just trying to figure out, get your input as how this is going to work out. Because this is a debate tonight, correct?
1: Correct.
0: Now, Dave, why didn't you get Ken to host this debate?
2: It's not our production this time.
1: Well, I mean, we had a conversation earlier. We'll disclose this. And I let it be known that I was a supporter of one of the campaigns because of Mike Rickenbaugh. And I publicly said, and you can't do that. I mean, to me, it creates unnecessary issues when you're publicly or privately supporting someone and you've got a job to be neutral. That's just the suspicion it brings about. It's worth it.
0: Well, that's a good explanation because you're a good moderator, because not only you can moderate the thing, you can be the security, too, if somebody gets out of
1: space. I think I can dig. Thank you, David. Appreciate it. I think the one thing I can do that some of the other moderators don't, I don't have a degree in journalism, but I think I'm a valedictorian of political protocol. Excuse me, political hootacall. And political hootacall wins over political protocol nearly every single second of every single day. And I know I can do a job of being fair and balanced, but the illusion of impropriety is a big deal in American politics, and I just don't want to be involved in bringing about suspicions that aren't necessary. And, you know, publicly supporting Wilson because of Mike Rickenbaugh. And I want to say this. I mean, I've done this several times in my life. I've gone to a candidate. I mean, I'll give you the best story I can give, Rev. When Rickenbaugh and Jay Jordan ran against one another for that Senate seat, I went to Mike and said, Mike, before you hear from somebody else, I'm going to be for Jay. Because Jay is a personal friend. Jay's family and my family go way back, and Mike appreciated that. You just go come clean and just say, you know, here are my cards on the table. But once somebody wins, I'm going to be 1,000% supportive of the winner, and I think I've been a man of my word, and I know Mike has been a man of his word. And I told, I think, Evan and Norman and some of the others that I met with, you know, if somebody chooses Rickenbaugh to be their running mate, it's easy for me after that because I'm a homer. I'm unapologetically a homer. And Mike is my neighbor, my senator, my friend, and the person that I want to see get elected lieutenant governor. And I think it looks good. David was asking about the math. When you really break the math down, Greenville has a pretty significant Freedom Caucus vote. I mean, if you said if you had a heat map, Rev, of South Carolina, and you punched in Freedom Caucus, Greenville would probably be redder than anywhere. Now, if you punched in Trump, it would be Horry County. I mean, Horry County's Trumpier than about any other county. York County, that's where Ralph's from. If you said, Ralph Norman supporters, it would be largely in York County. If you said Evett supporters, you would expect it to be in Greenville. It's not. It's in ORE. If you matched Wilson, if you pressed Wilson, I'm sorry, let's be correct here. If you said, where is it? It'd be Lexington. And the only reason I'm arguing the first congressional district matters more than the others is they've got a runoff. So voters in that congressional district have another reason to go back and vote again. It's not just the AG. It's not just the Commissioner of Agriculture. It's not just the governor. They're going to elect their Republican nominee for Congress. And they're going to be a little more in tune. They're a little more dedicated to making sure they go vote next, Thursday, Friday, and again, Tuesday. Early voting, I think there's a few days of early voting. But that's kind of the way I see it. The prediction markets flipped. It really flipped a little bit earlier. And there's this old campaign slogan, Rev, about hitting your ceiling. I'll give an example. I've said on this show before, many times, I've never seen a political candidate like Trump that has so little distance between his political floor and his political ceiling. Trump is a 37 to 49, 50. I mean, on his best day, he's 51 or 2 in a Rasmussen poll. But, I mean, Trump, I mean, you're not going to get him in the 20s. Because a third of the country are with him. It doesn't make a rat's rear end what he does, when he does, how he does. Donald Trump has a third of the American people supporting him regardless of what the outcome is. Why? Because they despise the establishment so much. They despise the machine that much. They despise the man that much. So when Trump's on a roll, he's at about 49, 50, 51. When he's bogged down in a quagmire, he's at about 41-ish, 40-ish, 39-ish in some of the CNN polling. But you're not going to get that cat below 36. But you're also not going to see him in the mid to upper 50s unless something crazy. Well, I mean, you know, talking about 9/11 and George W. Bush's approvals were 87%. That's for a minute. I mean, that's when every red-blooded American, now there'd be a sense of pride in saying, I love a country, I love my country, but I hate the president. I mean, that's kind of a badge of honor that some of the Democrats buy into for some crazy reason. I think you're going to have three competitive races. I mean, I think the Commissioner of Agriculture is going to be competitive. I think the AG's race is going to be competitive. I don't think there's a 60-40 race in the field. I think there's a 56-44 out there, which is convincing. I mean, that's very convincing. And right now, if I had to guess, I'd say the biggest margin of victory today, now the election is not today, we got a week, but the biggest margin of victory today, I would argue, would probably be in the governor's race. Because we've seen coalescing that may lead to a consolidation of Norman voters, Mace voters. I saw yesterday Dylan Nolan, who ran Ron Reddy's campaign. Reddy has basically said, I don't want to tarnish my image. I've been the outsider. Endorsements are insider games. I'm not getting involved in that. I respect Ron Reddy for saying, nah, I'm going to remain an outsider to the end. I don't need anything, don't want anything. You guys and lady, I mean, you man and woman hash it out. And I got no idea what motivated Ralph. I expected him to do that. I got no idea what motivated Mace. I expected him to do that. I could speculate. You want me to? I will. I think it's the, you know, not been here long enough thing. I believe there are more people put off with that. I didn't say believe she's a bad lady, because I don't buy that. I think she's a fine lady. I think she's a competent lady. I think she's a capable lady. But I think a lot of South Carolinians believe that we are being invaded at a record rate for people who don't respect the Southern culture and heritage. And I'm not saying the Southern way is the only way, but it's our way. And I think when you start looking at statistics and you see how overrun our state is by people who aren't native here, I think people begin to become offended. And it's not a negative portrayal of someone's character or ethic or moral. No problem here with me. I think she's a very competent lady. But I believe Wilson, you know, being native to South Carolina, I don't think people were very bothered by Mark Sanford. We asked a trivia question a couple of weeks ago. Last president, the governor, the only governor in South Carolina since Reconstruction, not born in South Carolina, but he moved here as an 18-year-old. All of his formative years were on the plantation in Beaufort or somewhere around the Low Country. And when he went off on a think tank somewhere, And I think people, okay, I mean, I wonder this. Mark was born in Fort Lauderdale. That's a southern city. She was born in Ohio. Not a southern city. I think southerners, South Carolinians in particular, are a little bit bothered by that. I didn't say deeply offended. I think they're a little bit bothered by that. And this is their chance to vote for someone that they feel better understands, embraces, and accepts kind of the South Carolina and Southern culture. Doesn't make you a good or bad candidate, but voters aren't Vulcans. We make a lot of our decisions based on our emotional connection, our emotional attachment, our emotional investments. It's a silly sport, but it's the best we can do. Take a break. We'll be back in just a few.
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9: Weather Channel forecast for the Midlands. We are going to see a bump up in the rain and thunderstorm chances here over the next several days, especially as we get toward the end of the week, as tropical moisture will start to surge into the Carolinas. 82 here today with clouds and the risk of an afternoon shower or storm. Our low tonight near 70. Rain showers scattered around the region tomorrow. High tomorrow 88. Richard DeWedding at the Weather Channel.
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1: We're back, 843-661-0937. A couple of callers on the phone. Let's go there. Bob in Florence. Good morning, Bob.
10: Hey, guys. Good morning. Well, Ken, it looks like Dwight Eisenhower had it right again. Looks like the military-industrial complex is made out like a bandit in this whole thing. Once again, we go and we blow a place up. We get rid of our old inventory, move it out of the warehouse, and drop it on Iran. And now we're going to end up paying them, what'd you say, $500 billion?
1: Somewhere between $300 and $500 billion is me reading between the lines.
10: Okay, well, you can bump that up. You know it's going to be at least $500 billion. So we blow the place up. Now we've used up most of our inventory weapons. So guess what? We've got to replace all those weapons. I wonder who's going to replace those weapons. I guess the industrial complex is now going to make new weapons so that we can restock our shelves with new weapons. And we're going to give the Iranians $500 billion. And it's all going to be at the taxpayers' expense. In the end, we're going to take it in the shorts, and as we always have, and we're going to end up paying for this thing. And it just makes you wonder. It would have been cheaper if we had just paid them for the dad blame uranium in the first place, and just bought it from them, and used them as the uranium made Iran. A uranium mining operation for the United States government. I don't know. There was a book written back in 2023, a guy named, Andrew Cockburn. Have you read that book called The Spoils of War?
1: I've read about it. I've not read it.
10: Yeah, it outlines this. This is the United States modus operandi. This is what we do. We cruise the planet, starting conflicts, and then we capitalize on it by using weaponry, and then going in after the fact and doing the cleanup. And the big money's in the cleanup. After you blow some country up, you go in there and loan them a bunch of money, or give them a bunch of money, and then your military contractors and your industrial complex participants go in and then mop up on the taxpayers' dime to rebuild these countries. So I'm afraid that the American people have just been scammed again.
1: Thank you, Bob. Appreciate that. $1 trillion boondoggle is what Bob's saying. Mm. Let's go to the phone.
2: Just under a couple of minutes here for Will in Las Vegas. Hello, Will.
11: Hey, I was on a layover in Hawaii recently. Saw a guy wearing a Clemson hat. I said, who are you voting for governor for South Carolina? He said, I don't know. You tell me. And I said, well, what do you trust? He said, I trust business people, and I trust Trump. And I said, well, you better vote for Abbott. And he said, I agree. That's who I'm going to vote for. And I thought he summed it up well. Trump endorsed Abbott. She's a business person. Wilson's not. There you go.
1: Well, she's going to lose. I mean, there you go. But the odds are she's a overwhelming underdog right now, Will.
11: Even with Trump's endorsement, huh?
1: An overwhelming underdog. The prediction markets have Wilson at about between 70 and 75%, and she's somewhere between 25 and 30%. Now, there's a week to go. You know, a lot of things can happen in a week. I'm not counting the chickens before they hatch, so to speak, but that's where we are right now today.
11: Well, I just summed it up. Business person and Trump. Voters from Sumter, Bamberg, and Florence. Go with the business person.
1: Thank you, Will. Appreciate it. 843-661-0937. I'm normally in that camp. I mean, I'm normally business person or not. Give me the business person because I think it creates a depth and variety of experiences or skill sets that come from the experiences you have. I'm always in favor of the business person. And I got to admit this. I mean, I'll come clean. There's something about somebody not living here but for so long that doesn't grate on me. I'm not talking about that, and I'm not insinuating it makes them a bad or good person. But right now, I feel like my state is being invaded, and I don't want its governor to be voted on by the invasion. Enjoy your day. We'll talk tomorrow.
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26: They plotted an attack outside the White House.
27: I'm Dave Anthony, Fox News. But the FBI thwarted it days before, disrupting plans to target the UFC Freedom 250 event in the Octagon on the White House lawn Sunday night. Fox's David Spunt reports.
28: Five are in custody. Fox Digital reporting investigators have 23 people on a list as part of this potential network of alleged plotters. Investigators tell Fox the plan was to use drones with explosives to hit buildings near the White House, which would force a mass evacuation and steer crowds toward a pre-staged sniper team. A, quote, second wave was allegedly planning to storm the White House gate.
27: Of course, that never happened. Vice President Vance was at the event and tells Fox.
29: This is what happens when people turn the rhetoric up so loud that disagreeing with somebody is a cause for violence. That's the place that we've come to, unfortunately, with too much of our political rhetoric. We got to tell everybody to tone it down.
27: Especially, says people on the left. As for Iran, the vice president also tells Fox.
29: The United States working with our Gulf Arab partners in a way you've never seen before in the history of this country. And I think that's one of the reasons why we've gotten to the point where we have a very good peace deal that's on the table that we're ready to sign.
27: And he'll be signing it Friday in Geneva. That's when President Trump says shipping will flow freely through the reopened Strait of Hormuz.
32: The ships are starting to move nicely. Oil is starting to go, and the prices are coming down rapidly.
27: Falling almost more than 3% again today. And the president also said at the G7 summit in France this morning, he might soon read every word of the agreement at a news conference.
32: Iran will never have a nuclear weapon. That's what it says. It won't have one to buy, to develop.
27: He's also pushing back on reports the deal includes a $300 billion fund for Iran.
33: He wants to make it very clear that no amount of U.S. tax dollars are going to be going to Iran, that fund is actually going to be put together by the Gulf Coast Coalition as long as Iran keeps their end of the bargain.
27: Fox's Aisha Hosni in Geneva. 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
27: It might be another record day on Wall Street. The Dow topped 52,000 for the first time after the opening bell. It's now gaining 305 points. The NASDAQ is up 72. The S&P 500 gaining about 1 point. We mentioned oil's down more than 3%. WTI is back under 78 bucks a barrel. Gas is down 2 pennies. AAA's national average for regular 404 per gallon is 52 cents cheaper than the peak of the surge last month. Still, over a dollar more than before the Iran conflict started. A setback in federal court for transgender rights advocates trying to undo new Trump policies.
0: Chief Maryland District Judge George Russell says the court lacks jurisdiction over the complaint, and the complainant, the advocacy group Free State Justice, lacks the standing to pursue it. President Trump signed an executive order in January 2025 declaring there are two genders, and the EEOC moved quickly to comply with that order. The lawsuit was filed by advocacy groups the National Women's Law Center and Democracy Forward, claiming the agency's trans exclusion

0: who were identified through genetic testing. Their civil suit against the center, which is shut down, remains active.
1: That's Lillian Wu. I'm Dave Anthony, and this is Fox News.
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4: Weather Channel forecast for the Midlands. We are going to see a bump up in the rain and thunderstorm chances here over the next several days, especially as we get toward the end of the week as tropical moisture will start to surge into the Carolinas. 82 here today with clouds and the risk of an afternoon shower or storm. Our low tonight near 70. Rain showers scattered around the region tomorrow. High tomorrow 88. Richard DeWedding at the Weather Channel.
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2: Hello, America. Welcome to the Glenn Beck Program. I want to share some good news with you. I think that there is a revival going on in America, and I don't mean just spiritual. While I think that is happening, we need an awakening. But there is a spiritual revival happening. But there's another kind of revival, and I think it stems from this feeling that I think the average American has, maybe 60% of America, of enough is enough. I'm tired of hating. I'm tired of it. Enough is enough. And I want to run down a couple of things, because I think what is bringing this to the forefront is FIFA. I think all of the people who are soccer fans that are traveling from all over the country, all over the world, are coming to our country, and they are now saying the truth about America, and Americans are relieved to hear it. And it's renewing our spirit. I think there is an American colonial, if you will, revival. And I don't mean colonialism, let's go conquer a bunch of people. I mean it in the old way. That we're actually starting to, there's a revival of being proud of our country and our heritage. And I want to explain that, and I'll take you through it step by step and what people are showing us that thank God somebody is. We'll do that here in 60 seconds. First, let me tell you about Rough Greens. Imagine pizza without any toppings. Imagine a big helping of mashed potatoes, but no butter or no gravy. Imagine an ice cream cone without a second scoop. I mean, it's depressing. Now imagine your dog's food without any nutrition or taste, because unfortunately, if you're feeding him or her kibble, that's pretty much what you're getting every time you fill the bowl. Kibble really, it has everything living and good for them cooked out because it has to have a long shelf life. 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Rough Greens makes any dog food better. All right, so I want to talk to you a little bit about what I'm experiencing, and I don't think I'm alone, and it gives me great hope for our nation. If we do not restore our country's story, then we lose. Okay? Humans survive on storylines.

0: We must restore our story. It is why the progressives, they knew this from the get-go. It's why the progressives back in the 1920s started taking storyline away and started instead teaching names and dates, memorization. Just memorize this date, memorize this name, because that doesn't do anything for you. You will never use that date ever again. You don't care. You don't care. It means nothing. But the story means everything. So we've lost our story. And when you lose your story, you start losing respect. You start losing meaning for anything. And so everything that we have, everything that we've done, everything that we are, we no longer appreciate. And then the next step is just death, because everybody just is like, nah, doesn't matter. Okay. And so the country dies. So the first thing that is being restored here, we have an opportunity to restore it, is being restored by people who are visiting us because of the FIFA games. All of these soccer fans are coming in from all over the world, and they're seeing America for the very first time. They're not seeing it on television. They're not hearing it through the media. They're seeing it with their own eyes, and they're like, wait a minute, something is, I mean, the media has everything about America wrong. Let me just play some of these. This is cut 16. Media is wrong about the USA. This is a British content creator, Andy in America. Now listen to what he says.
1: The media portrays Americans as rude, lazy, all the above, and it's further from the truth. The amount of hospitality and kindness and care and pride Americans hold is truly like no other country I've been to. And to show you a perfect example of that, today is Flag Day, National Flag Day. And I went to the Huntsville Square. They did the whole ceremony where they lower the flag and, I guess, put a new flag up for the year. And that was obviously followed by the American National Anthem. And it was just so nice to see everyone get their hat, take it off, and respect the country. The communities are so tight-knit together. And whilst I was there, of course, I was noticed because of my online presence now. And everyone came up to me and said, hi, handshakes, how are you? If you have any questions about this or that, let me know. If you want to go hunting, I'll show you this. Not to mention, I've got fantastic neighbors, and they are always coming over to see if I need anything. After specifically living in Arkansas for almost 6 years, I can safely say anyone outside of the US, ignore the media, because this is the best place I've been to. I love living here. I respect the culture here, and I'm so proud to be an American citizen. I'm just so grateful to be here, and I'm looking forward to the next 50 years that I have as my life in this country, and hopefully soon I'll be able to travel the country as well and experience all of it, because it's just wonderful.
0: All right, so that's a guy who is obviously living here, made the choice. That's the kind of immigrant that we want. Now, we're finding more people that are saying, you know, I kind of wish I lived here, that are visiting us. Here is a British couple talking about their experience in the South. Listen to this.
2: Guys, what is going on in the South?
3: Seriously, life over here is completely different to what we've experienced before. The people are so friendly and welcoming. The pace of life over here seems like time has slowed down. Mm-hmm. Everything is chilled out. Since we got here, I feel like our stress levels have gone down. Blood pressure has lowered. Everybody is so welcoming, so friendly. How many offers have we get? Like, just everyone is being so nice.
2: Amazing. And we are obsessed with their accents.
3: Oh my
2: God. We love the southern accent. We love how slow they talk so we can understand them properly. I just love it. We love that accent so much.
3: It's really helping us slow down. We live life very fast. Like, and being over here in the South is doing something to us in such a good way. It's really like mellowing us out.
2: It's touching our heart.
3: It's touching our heart. Like, since we got here, we've just been every 5 minutes we're like, that accent. Oh
2: yeah,
3: we love it here.
2: We'll
3: in
2: talk with you.
0: Okay, so now listen to what the media is saying about this. The media is saying that all this stuff you're seeing online, they're saying that America's not racist, blah blah blah. No, the media will tell you. No, that's not what they're saying. They're saying it's not as bad as we thought it was. Okay? No, listen to what they just said about the people in the South. They love them. It's changing their heart. Try this one. Cut 19.
4: I am absolutely in shock. I made this account a month ago showing a British perspective of life in America. And the amount of messages and the amount of support that I have received from Americans has been overwhelming. Like, it has been insane. I have people asking to show me around. I have people offering to take me out on a boat. I have people offering to take me to their favorite restaurants. And that is beautiful. Like, there generally isn't any words to describe it, and I am overwhelmed with love, and I really do, like, to everybody, I really appreciate that.
0: Let me take you to a Scottish guy who had just arrived in Boston, but he went the long way. He decided to go to Los Angeles, and he walked the length of America. He walked from Los Angeles, to Boston, to raise awareness for mental illness. His arrival in Boston was absolutely amazing. But here he is in Illinois just talking about the kindness of Americans. At 23.
5: So last night we slept outside this garage in a place called Brownstown, Illinois. When I went in, the amazing man at the counter instantly said, "What the f*** is this all about?" Very confused, as most people are. And after very briefly explaining the story, he said, "Wait one second." He turned round and I had no idea what he was doing. And this man wrote a check on the spot, a check for $200. And on the check, he wrote three words: importance of humanity. He said, "That's not from me," and then pointed to the sky. I just want to say a massive thank you, because that is the nicest thing ever.
0: So we're learning that America is nice. We're also learning the opposite of what I learned when I went to Europe. It is so small there. It is so small. Somebody talked to me about this when I was over in Great Britain, and they said, you know, the amazing difference between Americans and the British or Europeans is that Americans think 200 years is old, or 100 years is old, and the British don't. But the British think 100 miles is a long way away, and Americans don't. That's just down the street for us. Listen to this, cut six. Or actually, it's cut 15, number six here, a Brit.
6: There's a fact that I use to verify the size of America to people who don't believe how big it actually is, who've never been there. And it's this fact right here. And it blows my mind that I've been to America. If you now were to drive in Europe across France, Belgium, Netherlands, Germany, Luxembourg, Austria, and Switzerland, so seven different European countries, and you took the amount of time you drove across them countries in Europe, you still wouldn't make it across Texas. You still wouldn't. How insane is that? And that's just one state. I use that fact all the time when I try and tell people how big America actually is. You can drive across seven European countries, and in the same time, if you did that across Texas, you still wouldn't make it across Texas. What?
0: Okay. Now let's go to cut 24. Here's another British person talking about the size of America. Away.
3: We need to stop calling Americans uncultured just because they haven't left America. And now let me tell you for why. Because each state is like a different country, like a completely different country, with its own culture, with its own landscape, with its own feel. I have been traveling around America for a while now and have visited many different states, and they're honestly so unique in their own way. Everyone is like a different country in its own right. So we need to stop calling them uncultured, because there's no need for Americans to leave their country. They can just go to a different state and have a holiday. Whereas us in the UK, we live on a tiny little island. And for us to have a different experience, we actually have to get on a plane and go to another country. Whereas Americans can just hop in their car and drive a few hours in a different direction, and it will feel like they're in a completely different country. Even different weather. Each state has its own unique weather.
0: It is fascinating to me as I'm watching this, what I'm learning or rediscovering about America and what I love. You know, when I was younger, I used to drive across the country because I'd move all the time. I was in radio. And I'd drive across the country. And there was nothing I love, and I still do. There's nothing I love more than driving across the country, especially not on the interstate. When you can drive across the country, you recognize the personality of each state and of each town, and they are different. And I've railed against, you know, the TJ Maxx and the Gap and the, you know, and tailorization of America, where every town has the same stores. It used to be that each town had its own flavor, and it would have its own local stores, and it was so great. It was so great. Everything wasn't purchased at Walmart. And I think we're still developing that, but what we miss here in America, what I miss, is that, no. It really is different to every state. They have countries, but our founders looked at our nation, these colonies, as almost separate countries. We needed just enough power as a federal government to hold them together, to be able to, you know, make sure they're not warring with each other, and, you know, they had fair commerce and you know, money that was the same, et cetera, et cetera. But they wanted everybody to be different, and we were, and we should be. You know, that is the thing that kills me. The left keeps saying diversity is our strength. This is going to be diametrically opposed to itself on both sides. Diversity is our strength. No, it's not. Unity is a strength. A house divided against itself cannot stand, okay? Unity is our strength. But united in what? United in principles. Not the same. We do want to be diverse as individuals. But they don't want you to be. They push for diversity as individuals, but then they also push for the collective. You all have to believe certain things because they're certain things, like, you know, transgenderism, that's their God. That's their God. America's God. What is America's religion? Ben Franklin was asked this. What is America? Ben, trying to trap him. What is America's religion? That there is a God. That he gave all of us individual rights. That he will judge us. And we should serve him. And the best way to serve him is to serve as individuals, to serve other individuals, to serve our fellow man. That's our choice. That was what made us to get. It's not our denomination. It's the basic belief that all men are created equal, that we all have individual rights, that we're all in this together, even though we're individuals. That the best way to help our nation, the best way to serve our God, is to help one another by choice. That's what we used to have in common. Everything else, our diversity was strength. Our diversity was cool. But you have to have the basic fundamental building block. Their building block is transgenderism. Their building block is Marxism. Our building block is all men are created equal, endowed by their creator, certain inalienable rights, life, liberty, pursuit of happiness, and governments are instituted among men to protect those rights. That's where our unity should come from. Our strength of diversity follows that. More in just a second. Let me tell you about Relief Factor. I have a hunch that you're one of those people who have, you know, lived with frequent or even constant pain. Why? Because it happens to everybody. Okay. And you've probably rejected a few things out of hand, the way I did for Relief Factor for a long time. You know, it wasn't an advertiser on my show. I didn't advertise for it. And my wife was listening to the Blaze Radio Network and she heard it advertised. And she's like, why don't you try this? And I'm like, oh, it's a radio commercial. You can't believe radio people. What are they? You know, it's just so stupid. I'm just like you. Okay. My wife said, wait. What? And I'm like, I don't know, honey. It's all natural. I don't think it's going to work. All natural stuff doesn't work. And she's like, okay, I'm not going to listen to you whine and then hear that from you. you have to try it. Otherwise, I'm not going to listen to your whine. You have to try everything. We've done everything. Try everything. So I did. She said, it's for 3 weeks. Try it for 3 weeks. I did. I didn't expect it to change my life at all. Okay. I would not be advertising had this story ended the way I thought it was going to. I started feeling better after 3 weeks. And then, but because I'm stubborn. And my wife said, how you feeling? And I said, I'm feeling better, but I think it's just because I'm just, you know, feeling better. She's like, okay. So I stopped taking it. All of that pain came back. I had to go to my wife and say, okay, all right, you were right. So please just try it for 3 weeks. It may not work, but it might, like it did for me. 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
0: So the other thing that we take for granted that I think these people who are traveling the U.S. and are posting, I think they're renewing our belief in things like that we are different. That it is better here in America than any place else. And you only know that if you travel. And when you travel, you come back home and you're like, I am glad to be back in America. Well, here's a British traveler who says, this beats everything I've ever seen. Cut 25, please.
9: I was well and truly born in the wrong country. I'm a British girl, and I have been to around 27 different countries in my whole life. I've been to the Caribbean, I've been to St. Lucia, I've been to Barbados, I've been to Southeast Asia, Thailand, Bali, places in Europe. I've been all over the world, basically. And nothing comes close to the USA. You can get every single landscape, every single climate, every, like, you can get everything in the US. The people, the food, the landscapes, the cars, the trucks, everything in the US simply beats anything I've ever experienced anywhere in the world. I was born in the wrong country. I feel like I belong in the US. My heart is there. I mean, we found a puppy in the US. We rescued a puppy in the US and brought her home to the UK. There are no words to describe how lucky you guys are to live there. Americans are so lucky to live in such an amazing country. And I wish I was there, guys, honestly.
0: Tell me you're against immigration when you hear that. That's the immigrant I want. All right, back in a second with more. 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
26: There'll be a family member and will come up and give me a hug or shake my hand and say, hey, you took care of my dad X number of years ago, and they just wanted to say thank you and how much it meant to them. Things like that just keep me going. I'm ready to come back and do it again.
1: I try to take pride in every single thing that I do. 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

0: There is something in the air, and I think the left has overplayed its hand. I think the pendulum has started to swing back. You know, if you've ever read the book, I think it's called The Pendulum or Pendulum Theory. It is a fantastic book, and it talks about this 80-year cycle, and we are about 90 years into it, and I think it's because the progressives just kept pushing and pushing and pushing and delaying things that are naturally supposed to happen. But I think Generation Alpha is the greatest generation. It's the one that is going to come, and it's going to be like the World War II generation. And the progressives have overplayed their hand, and people are sick of it, and they don't want it anymore, and it's a passing fad. They want to be connected to something that is real. That's why you're seeing resurgence of God, and I think you're seeing a resurgence of family and country. And it's not happening rapidly. It's just beginning to start with the country. And I just sense it, and I think we need to encourage it in every way we can. Right now, because of all the people that are here visiting us, there is this massive move on social media to show how great America is from people who are visiting us. If you see those, post them, repost them, like them, interact with them. That changes the algorithm. And hearing positive things about your country from people who are not in the country changes people's perspective. It gives them hope. This is the most hopeful thing you could do. Go online and post and repost and interact. You've got to make a comment and like and share. When you like, share, and interact with it, it changes the algorithm. And if everybody in this audience just spent the next week, every time you saw one of those, comment on it, but they'll click the little heart and share it. When you do that, it will sweep the country, and it will make a difference. It will make a difference. Listen to a couple more of these things. Here is a British fitness influencer who is getting a tour of America and seeing different things, and he comes across an air park neighborhood. Don't know if you know what these are, but this is where you can land your plane in your neighborhood and park it in your garage. Okay, it's crazy. But listen to his perspective on this. Cut 30.
1: I've just arrived at an air park neighborhood. Almost every front drive has a plane parked on it. This is basically like a plane neighborhood. If you have a plane, you come and live here, and you can drive down here, and there's a runway just off of it. So you drive your plane down the road and onto the runway, and there's over 600 of these in America, roughly. What? You would never get this in the UK. This is crazy. Look, plane there, plane there, plane down there. What in the world, man? This is why I love America. I never knew about this till just now. This man here is so...
0: What is he saying? What is he saying here? You'd never get this anywhere else. Why? Because the government always just says no. And Americans are like, I want a neighborhood where I can park my plane. What's wrong with that? And we just do it. We just do it. They're controlled by everything. Think of this. Think of the little things that we dismiss. Think of this. Play cut 20, please. This is an Italian.
2: I can refill.
3: Yeah. You want one Coke Zero or two?
2: I can refill this 1,000 times.
4: Yeah, but you won't drink 1,000 cups of Coke.
2: You don't know me. And it's free.
4: You paid for it. You paid it.
2: Once.
4: Bro, slow down. Slow down.
2: It's cold.
4: Pablo, slow down.
0: He's got three refills on his drink.
2: Because it's free.
5: Coke?
2: Yes, please. Thank you.
0: Hey, stop. He just can't get past the fact. I've already paid for this once. He paid for it. Free refill? We take that for granted. He's like, this is insane. Hey, listen to this Australian. Cut 22.
6: This is probably the most American thing I've ever seen. I'm saying that a lot in America. We've got one size of Monster, another size of Monster. But if that's still not big enough for you, we've got another size of Monster. Oh, my God.
5: also have Baby B's Arizona teaser. Two for $3 as well. I can't even hold this. Also, plus all of the coffee flavor, cappuccino, double shot, Monsters, Dunkin's.
6: Plus, even just at like a soda station, or like a gas station if you're American, you can just fill up with all these like Mountain Dews, with like all these soft drinks. Just in the gas stations. Oh my God, what is that? That's the coffee, that's creamer. Oh my gosh. Decaf, turbo, all those different types of coffee. This is crazy.
0: This is an Australian who's looking at coffee pots. We're not talking Starbucks. It's a coffee pot with creamer next to it. She's like, look at that. It's just in the gas station. America, stop tearing yourself apart. Listen to this woman from France, cut 28.
7: There's something I deeply love with the Americans is their mindset of, we don't care, do whatever you want. If you want to dress a certain way, go for it. If you want to start a project, go for it. If you want to pass a car on the right, you can do it. And it's something that personally is helping me to heal. Because when you're used to shrink yourself and you arrive in the US and you discover this space to just be yourself and do whatever you want, it's so refreshing. Even wearing this stupid thing is something that I'm just like, yeah, cool. And as an American, you can say, yeah, she's just wearing something like that and what's wrong? But a French would see this and would be like, what is wrong with you? You look ridiculous.
0: Share these things. I'm telling you, all we need is to believe that we are worth saving. That's the first step. Listen to what people from all around the world are coming here and experiencing and saying about you. Okay? Listen to what they're saying. And you can be on the left, you can be overseas and say they hate people. They are bigots or whatever. They just hate foreigners or they don't want, you know, brown people, whatever the lie is. It's not true. One of the most amazing things that I saw was at Wrigley Field in Chicago, and there was an American national anthem played. Now, I thought this was for FIFA. It wasn't. It was just at Wrigley Field. It was in May. Okay, and it was a mariachi band from Mexico, and they played the American national anthem. And I watched this, and it was so heartwarming. Play cut 14, please.

Now, if I were a racist, I would have a real hard time with that. I'd be like, look at them Mexicans with those big sombrero hats and their marching band and mariachi music. I was thrilled because it showed people who were here that were different than me, that treated what we love with respect. That is America. That is America. Again, I don't need you to look like me. I don't need you to dress like me. I don't need you to listen to the same kind of music. I don't need any of that. I just want you to respect the basic idea that all men are created equal, endowed by their creator with certain inalienable rights, life, liberty, and the pursuit of happiness. And governments are instituted among men to protect those rights. And that's what makes us different. It's not our wealth. It's not. It's a total mindset that you can be different because we can all come together on one idea that we are all meant to be different, and the government is to enforce the freedoms that we have. It's to make sure that nothing encroaches on the right to be who you are in the grand scheme of things. And what happens is two things. You either deny that, or you take it to such a degree that says, well, then, yeah, that's right. And that's why I can have my big, bare, fat ass in front of kindergartners in this school park yard. No. No, it also requires you to play a role in that. It requires you to have some self-restraint. Know that we are a civilization. We are a society. We are trying to get along. And the minute you stop trying to get along, the minute you say, I'm above everyone else, my wishes, whatever I want to do is above everyone else, then you break the system. And that requires then somebody to be heavy-handed with you. And it wrecks it for all of us. And the left knows this. This is why they're encouraging all of this stuff. We started Torch250.com, and this is part of the Torch. If you're already a member of a Torch, you already get it in your app. But if you're not a member of the Torch, you can find all of this information, all of this stuff at Torch250. Can you just play a little bit of the song that we have for the Second Amendment? We just released today our kind of our Schoolhouse Rock song on the Second Amendment. Here's a piece of it.

0: song, I wrote the lyrics and AI assist with the music to be able to drill these things into your kids' heads. So what is the Second Amendment? It is the right to protect your freedom. It's not the right to, you know, keep and bear arms. That's what it says, but it's the right to protect your freedom. And so every single one of these songs drills it into their heads on what it actually says and what its purpose is, what it's meant to do, and explains it. Because if we can just get these into our kids' heads, it comes with the responsibility. Once you understand these rights, you understand the responsibility that goes with the rights, because the song also teaches that. But we also have kind of catechism, if you will. It's made for a conversation. It's not a test you give your kids. It's a conversation you have with your kids. And each one of these has that catechism that goes with it, so you can have conversations. If we can restore the uniqueness, the willingness to say, you know, there is something different about America, and it's pretty great. We have our problems, but it's pretty great. Have you traveled the country? Watch for the people who are coming to our country, and they're traveling, they're driving across, and they'll come against, you know, the Red Rock. I saw somebody in Arizona. I think they were in Sedona. And they were like, how is this even real? Look at this. This doesn't even look real. I was just in Bryce Canyon over the weekend. And it is one of the most spectacular, beautiful places I have ever been. And I've traveled the world. It is spectacular. We are a unique place, a blessed land. But we're also a blessed people. We're blessed with these freedoms and this understanding, and we're about to lose them. But if we can restore first this idea that, yeah, we're worth saving, and then learn our history. That's why we have the American story out on torch250.com. There'll be, by I think next month, there will be 20 episodes of the American story, and you'll hear it in a way you've never heard the American story before. Your kids and you'll be excited to learn more about American history. It's different. If we can restore our story, we can restore our faith and restore the principles, we make it. If we don't, we don't make it. But it's our choice. So I've dedicated the summer of 250 to those goals. 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If you're a young man who found out you're going to be a father, there's a good chance you're feeling two things at the same time: excitement and terror. You know, even if you're an older guy and you find that, you still are a little terrified by what that means. The truth is, there's no man, I think, almost no man, that really feels ready. Not the good ones, anyway. 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
0: How much time here, sir? Welcome to the Glenn Beck Program. I want to talk to you about, you know, I had J.D. Vance on hour number one. If you missed that on today's podcast, just go wherever you get your podcast, or you can go back and review it at glennbeck.com/torch, where you can get all of the shows. Had J.D. Vance on, and there's a lot of talk today about the weaponization of power and corruption that he is now looking into. I want to take you through the weaponization of power and corruption and some of the things that are going on in Washington and why it's important to stop it next.

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8: A plot to attack the White House thwarted. I'm Dave Anthony, Fox News.
9: Thank God we've got smart and good people protecting us.
8: Vice President Vance was at the UFC Freedom 250 event Sunday night on the White House lawn, which was the target of the disrupted plot. And he tells Fox,
9: I think a lot of my Democratic colleagues in Washington have got to look themselves in the mirror and say, why is so much of this political violence coming from our side of the spectrum?
8: Five people are in custody, 18 others being investigated.
10: Intending to crash explosive-laden drones in the buildings near the White House and then storm the White House gate.
8: Fox's Jared Halpern also reports the FBI found out about that plot last Wednesday.
10: Investigators then uncovered signal chats with discussions of the plans. One suspect is said to have told investigators the goal was to target capitalist elites, billionaires, and politicians receiving donations from the American-Israel Public Affairs Committee.
8: Now to President Trump at the G7 summit in France.
11: They will not develop, purchase, buy, or any other thing. They're not going to acquire a nuclear weapon. If they do, down on them.
8: He is meeting with leaders of Gulf countries who were attacked by Iran, supporting that U.S.-Iran deal. The president also told them,
11: I'm not happy with the way Israel has handled themselves with Lebanon and with Hezbollah.
8: Now, Israeli forces have staged deadly attacks on those militants who've been firing rockets into Israel. Fox's Trey Engst reports from Tel Aviv.
12: The Iranians are saying that if the Israelis target Lebanon, it would be a violation of the agreement with the United States. A lot of questions about this deal, and a broad question, what if? What if the Iranian regime is unwilling to make those concessions on their nuclear program at the negotiating table?
8: The agreement will be signed in Switzerland Friday. The president says when that happens, shipping will flow freely through the state before moves. And this morning, oil prices falling again, nearly 5%. At the stock market, the Dow surged again to an all-time high, topping 52,000 for the first time. 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
8: Well, back to that G7 summit in France. Another big focus, trying to stop the war in Ukraine. And President Trump says he's considering reimposing sanctions on Russian oil shipments. They are voting today in four states with primaries and runoffs in Alabama and Georgia and Oklahoma, including contests for Senate seats. In California, there's a special election for a vacant House seat.
14: Voters in California's 14th congressional district are going to the polls for a special primary that will choose a new representative for the San Francisco Bay Area. It was formerly represented by Democratic Congressman Eric Swalwell, who resigned in April and dropped out of the governor's race after allegations that he sexually assaulted a woman twice, including when she was working for him. Swalwell has denied the accusations. There are 11 names on the ballot, and if any of them receives more than 50% of the vote, they win outright and serve the remainder of Swalwell's term until January. If not, the top two will move on to an August runoff. Tanya J. Powers, Fox News.
8: The ICE controversy simmers in Minnesota, where there were a lot of protests over two deadly shootings and confrontations between demonstrators and immigration agents. Some of those clashes have led to arrests as well, though one suspect's off the hook.
15: 24-year-old Somali-American Nasra Ahmed of St. Paul was charged with assaulting federal agents during ICE action there earlier this year. Court documents show federal prosecutors asked the judge to dismiss the charges, though gave no explanation.
16: What that tells us is that they brought the charges without having the case together. It's a relief to my client. The whole event was extremely traumatic for her.
15: Ahmed's lawyer, Jordan Kushner, his client was part of more than a dozen people arrested and charged for assaulting federal immigration agents. Her charges are dismissed with prejudice, meaning they cannot be refiled.

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1: Weather Channel forecast for the Midlands. We are going to see a bump up in the rain and thunderstorm chances here over the next several days, especially as we get toward the end of the week as tropical moisture will start to surge into the Carolinas. 82 here today with clouds and the risk of an afternoon shower or storm. Our low tonight near 70. Rain showers scattered around the region tomorrow. High tomorrow 88. Richard DeWedding at the Weather Channel.
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2: Hello, America. The FBI has come out with something disturbing, a plot they thwarted over the weekend targeting the White House UFC event. I looked at that event on Sunday night and I said to my wife, pray for the FBI and the Department of Homeland Security, because can you imagine securing all of the things that are going on in the United States? It is a miracle. If we make it through this summer without a major terror attack, it's a miracle. Please pray for our law enforcement officials who are doing everything they can to keep us safe. But there is a balance there. And I want to tell you first about what happened, because it is truly frightening, the details that has just come out. And then I want to give you a warning on that, because the power that our government can grab in a moment of terror is terrifying in and of itself. And I'll explain coming up in a sec. First, let me tell you about Z Factor. Let me ask you something. How rested are you today? You feeling awake? All perked up, full of energy, ready to take on whatever the... Go take on the day. 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Z Factor. Okay, let me just give you the story here that's just broken earlier today. An alleged plot targeting this weekend's UFC Freedom 250 event in Washington, D.C. was disrupted by the FBI and saw its law enforcement partners spring into action. Here's what we know so far. Five people were in custody as of Monday. Investigators have identified 23 individuals as part of what they describe as a potential network of plotters. So we're no longer talking a lone gunman. It's not a lone wolf anymore. Now, who are these people? Officials say the alleged plan involved using explosive-laden drones to strike buildings near the event. That's what we saw happen in Ukraine. That's what, when we saw, I warned and said, this is not a good development. And warned that this was the future of warfare. So they plan on using drones that they strapped with explosives. It would trigger a mass evacuation and funnel crowds toward a pre-stage sniper team. A second phase allegedly called for storming the White House gate. This is pretty elaborate. And the funneling in is what we've been talking about, what terrorists have been planning on doing for a while. What they do is they strike, and then...

0: and the EMS and everybody else shows up, when everybody starts running there, that's when the real terror strike happens. FBI learned of the threat on June 10th, secured probable cause for an arrest in Cincinnati, where one suspect was taken into custody. Investigators later uncovered Signal chats in which multiple people allegedly discussed the attacks on the UFC event. An initial review of one suspect's iPhone revealed at least 23 Signal users discussing pre-operational activity. Some participants allegedly planned to travel to Fredericksburg, Virginia on June 12th or 13th to prepare for the attack. One suspect allegedly told investigators the goal was to target capitalist elites, billionaires, or politicians who received donations from the American Israel Public Affairs Committee, otherwise known as AIPAC. Now, let me see. Who does this sound like? Capitalist elites were targeted, billionaires, or politicians who were in bed with AIPAC. That does not sound like a right-wing plot, does it? Investigations spanned at least 12 FBI field offices. Cash Patel credited agents, the Department of Justice, law enforcement partners with acting quickly. The event drew an estimated 4,300 attendees, including 1,200 active duty service members, as 14 fighters competed, blah, blah, blah. The alleged scheme comes amid a series of threats and security incidents involving Trump and senior administration officials, highlighting concerns about political violence. We are on the edge, gang. We are on the edge. And when it happens, a couple of things could happen. Let me tell you what the left is counting on. That it will tear us apart even more, and that we will do the opposite of what we did on September 11th. What we did on September 11th is we united. We came together. We didn't care about your politics. We didn't care who you were, your class. We didn't care if you're a billionaire or poverty-ridden. We stopped people in the street. Do you remember doing this? You would pass people in a store or something, and you could see it in their eyes, and they were a complete stranger, and you would say, "Are you okay? Are you okay?" We would hug strangers. We would help strangers. That's who we are. Americans reveal themselves at times of crisis. Now, are we still those same people? That's the only really remaining question. That's why I have been preaching for years, don't close your heart. Don't close your heart. Do everything you can to keep your heart open. Keep it soft. Remember who you are. Don't get angry. Because only if that charitable part of your heart is open, where you can still recognize even the people who you don't like as spiritual family members, part of the human race, we won't make it. And they're counting on us turning on each other and it growing. We have to decide right now. We're not going to do that. We are going to come together. We will be the Americans we were on 9/12. And it's going to be harder because there are going to be those in our own communities that are still pushing, still blaming, still, you've got to be the person that says, when everybody is running one way, you need to be the person that is brave enough and in touch with the spirit enough to be able to stand up and go, don't go that way. Listen, you know me. Don't go that way. Please don't go that way. And know that some of them are going to continue to run past you in the wrong direction. Just be calm, cool, and collected. The other place we're going to need cool heads to prevail will be in Washington, D.C. Because the government will look to gain more and more power. And it will happen with the Republicans just as fast as it will happen with the Democrats. And they've already weaponized this government. It's not too late, but it is soon. Almost impossible to stop soon if we don't get it under control. I don't care how you vote. This is one thing that we all should unite on. You know that scene We've seen it in movies a million times. It's seen usually in a mob movie where somebody walks into a store, neighborhood guy standing behind the counter, his little grocery store. He's worked there his whole life. His dad built it. His kids stock the shelves after school, you know. And then a local guy walks in a nice suit, and he almost offhandedly says, "Nice place you got here. Shame if something happened to it, huh?" Everybody understands what's happening immediately. Everybody understands. That threat only works because the mob already controls the pressure points. I watched, what is the new Dutton show? Is it Dutton Ranch? Yeah, right, Dutton Ranch. Tanya and I were watching that last night. And I won't give anything away in case you haven't watched it yet. It's really good. I love Beth and her character. But there's corruption. And it's in this town. And it's deep in this town. And one of the characters is kind of like faced in this situation. What are you going to do? I mean, you know what to do, what the right thing is. But it's basically like that. Be a shame if you said anything now. You know, it'd be a shame if something happened to you. Because, you know, basically we control everything. And that's what has happened in America, okay? The threat only works if you control the unions and the permits and the cops and the judges and the banks and the loans and the trucking routes. That's real power. Real power doesn't kick your door in. It just sometimes makes it impossible until you cooperate. And if that doesn't work, then, you know, be a shame if something happened. If that doesn't work, they burn your house down. And you know the police are never going to do anything because they own the police as well. That's the conversation that we should start having. That's the way we should start viewing our government. That is the healthy way to view a government. Never give them enough power so they can do those things. And whether people like hearing it or not, the story didn't begin with Donald Trump or Obama or Biden. This road goes back more than a century. When America first fell in love with the idea that experts should manage society. Ricky, what is the name of that podcast that we have on Torch 250? Is it Control The Experts Freaks. Or
1: Control Freaks?
0: Oh, my gosh. That is such a good series. Nathan Nipper wrote this before he wrote The American Story. And he is our historian. He is really super good, a great writer. And he wrote Control Freaks, and it is a whole podcast series about how did we get here? How did we get to a place to where you won't even listen to yourself anymore? You won't listen to your mom. You'll listen to an expert. You won't listen to your mom about raising your kids. And look at the damage we've done by listening to experts. This started in the early 1900s, okay? In the early 1900s, we fell in love with this. Progressives looked at Europe the same way, you know, youth, many of us in our 20s might have looked at, you know, Scandinavian socialism. It's easy to see centralized power, and it's modern and it's efficient and it's scientific. It doesn't work, but on the surface, it looks kind of good, right? You know, the Canadian healthcare system, it looks good until it catches up with you, and then it's horrific. Woodrow Wilson actually argued the Constitution was outdated because it restrained the government too much. Think about that. He said the same thing, actually, that Obama used to say. Constitution is a charter of negative liberties. Tells the government what it can't do. We need a charter of positive liberties telling us what the government must do. Wow. Sounds nice until you realize that that is the failed model of every authoritarian state. Okay. Well, let me stick with Wilson. 1900s, he openly believed government needed more freedom from the Constitution. And that mindset is what changed everything in America. We began listening to the elite class, the experts over common sense and the common man. And you won't believe how this was played. I mean, got to listen to that Control Freaks podcast, because in it, I tell you a story about how all these experts went into places like GM and said, well, here's how many widgets you should make. This is what every man should do. And they were making it up. Okay. The elite class, the modern scientific class, they gave us the rise of eugenics and everything else. And this is one of the parts of history that, you know, schools fly past at about 90 miles an hour because it's ugly. But that's the kind of stuff that happened in America that we should be talking about. Not only slavery, but The American elites, the politicians, the professors, the journalists, the academics that supported the idea that government should improve humanity by controlling who could reproduce and who couldn't. Force sterilizations. How come we don't talk about that? That happened a lot closer to us now than slavery did. In America, thousands of people, and mostly poor, mostly disabled, minorities, people the experts decided were undesirable. Okay, if that sounds bad to you, if you think Donald Trump can do that or wants to do that to the people he finds undesirable, well, then you shouldn't give the government more power. And it's not just him, because your side did this last time. Okay? Here's the uncomfortable part nobody likes talking about. America's eugenics programs are the inspiration. They were big inspirational parts that made up the Nazi Germany racial policies. Okay, that's just fact. The Nazis studied the American programs. Our elite educated class went to meet with a scientist who taught them to quote the Nazis to show them what could be done with modern eugenics. Okay, now why does that matter? Why am I telling you this after I'm telling you a story in Washington, D.C.? Because it shows how quickly government power becomes dangerous once people convince themselves they're building a better society or they're saving society. That's the pattern. Every era, and we'll do it too, you get these big terrorist attacks and people will say, yeah, but this time it's different. We've got to do something. Okay, wait a minute. We've got to do something? That's really bad. That's a very dangerous phrase, because that doesn't tell us what we are doing. That tells us we have to do something. Well, maybe not that. Yeah, every era says, oh, this power is only going to be used for good. Until somebody ugly gets all control of the machine. And it always happens. Okay, let me take you from Woodrow Wilson to FDR. Sorry, I'm going on this history tangent, but it's important to understand what not to do if something like what was just thwarted actually happens. And it could happen this summer. I'll take you to FDR here in just a second. First, let me tell you about our sponsor this half hour. It's Super Sure.
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0: All right. So how did our government get out of control? Started with Woodrow Wilson, and then came FDR. What also came around the time of FDR? The Depression. It was an emergency. We've got to do something. And so the government exploded in its reach into everyday life. I mean, exploded. The federal government exploded in size. Agencies multiplied. Regulations multiplied. The alphabet soup began. The FEC, the FCC, the NLRB, the SSA. Why did the CIA happen? Because of the OSS. Why did the OSS happen? Because of WW2. That's why. It was another crisis. Once government systems grow and grow large enough, they stop behaving like temporary emergency measures. They become permanent institutions with their own interests, and it's human nature. World War II, Japanese Americans, what happened to them? Round up. They were rounded up, put into internment camps, entire families. They lost businesses, they lost home, they lost land. They were American citizens. What did the government say? Got to do it for security. They're going to kill us all. We're at war. Fear becomes the justification for expanded state power. Fear. Again, why am I telling you this? Did you hear what I just said was thwarted over the weekend? Flying drones into businesses at the White House, then funneling, because they know the plans of escape, funneling those people into choke points, then shooting those choke points. Okay? Then storming the gates of the... That's what they just stopped over the weekend. What is that? Does that make you feel comfortable or does that make you feel fearful? How many people will hear that and go, I don't know if I want to go to Washington, D.C. this summer. I know I'm going with my whole family this summer. I'm going for the 4th of July. I'll be giving speeches and everywhere all over. My whole family's coming. I mean, not going to stop me. I'll be more alert. But when fear happens, the pattern starts. And it repeats over and over and over again. More on this in just a second. Stand by. 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Friendships between nations aren't measured usually in decades. They come and go, and they shift with politics and elections and changing priorities, and we will have different priorities, and we shouldn't follow each other off of cliffs. What's right for them is not necessarily right for us, but I'm not talking about politics. We have a special relationship with Israel, and it's not an accident. It is rooted in something much deeper than politics. It's a shared understanding of freedom, a shared respect for faith, a shared understanding of the biblical command to help each other and help God's people. 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And today, that calling has not changed. Doesn't mean you stand with Israel and all their policies. It means you stand with the Jewish people. They have a right to not be hunted. I want you to join the International Fellowship of Christians and Jews. 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
18: Weather Channel forecast for the Midlands. We are going to see a bump up in the rain and thunderstorm chances here over the next several days, especially as we get toward the end of the week, as tropical moisture will start to surge into the Carolinas. 82 here today with clouds and the risk of an afternoon shower or storm. Our low tonight near 70. Rain showers scattered around the region tomorrow. High tomorrow, 88. Richard DeWitt at the Weather Channel.
19: 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Coming up next, the news with Mike Slater.
20: Thank you, Bill. It is Tuesday, June 16th, 2026. Here's what's happening today in America. B-52 crash, Newsom investigation, Big Fox purchase, and a 0-0 win. That's all coming up. And Bill's going to be here with your message of the day. But first, an Air Force B-52 bomber crashed shortly after takeoff at Edwards Air Force Base in California. The crash happened at 11:20 a.m. Pacific time. The Air Force and NASA conduct test flights of new and developmental aircraft at Edwards Air Force Base. The B-52, which typically carries a crew of five, is a long-range bomber capable of carrying both conventional and nuclear weapons over a very long distance, and has been used in conflicts from Vietnam to today. There are 76 B-52s remaining in the Air Force inventory. Speaking of California, Gavin Newsom, the governor, says Trump's Justice Department is investigating him and his wife. Aides to Gavin Newsom say several people associated with the couple have been contacted by federal agents in just the past week. It's unclear what this is about, but the focus seems to be Newsom's wife. The New York Times quoted someone familiar with the investigation who said this is actually not politically motivated, but they had been initiated by federal law enforcement officials in California, not launched by officials in Washington. Newsom said that Donald Trump isn't just coming after me because of my mean tweets. He's coming after me because I am considering running for president. And to get me, he's coming after my wife. Again, we don't know exactly what this is about, but in California for a long time, there have been rumors of, let's say, conflicts of interests with Gavin Newsom's wife's NGOs. Fox has bought the streaming company Roku for $25 billion. Fox also owns Tubi. So now Fox is the third largest company in U.S. television by share of viewing audience. Roku controls 3% of all streaming viewership in the United States, but they're fifth behind YouTube, Netflix, Disney, and Prime Video. Some World Cup news. The big game of the day yesterday, the big upset. One of the best teams in the world, World Cup veteran Spain versus World Cup rookies Cape Verde. And Cape Verde won 0-0. That's technically a tie, but it's Cape Verde. For them, that's as good as they ever could have imagined. Their goalie had seven saves. For the record, Cape Verde is a chain of islands off the coast of Africa. They have a population of 500,000 people, which is about the size of Fresno, California. I won't always do World Cup updates, but this is just to get excited for the big game on Friday, America versus Australia in Seattle, 3 o'clock Eastern. I'm Mike Slater from the podcast Politics by Faith. 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The great Bill O'Reilly has your message of the day. Next.
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1: Time now for the O'Reilly Update message of the day. On this Tuesday, it seems everybody is involved with the Knicks winning the NBA championship. This is what is called front running, and Americans are excellent at it. I knew the Fonz had jumped the shark, happy days cliche, when Taylor Swift showed up to cheer on the Knickerbockers. With much respect to Miss Taylor, who showed Mandami how capitalism really works, what the deuce was she doing giggling and hopping around in the front row? Spike Lee ordered a double cup of Pepto-Bismol. We all know President Trump zipped into Madison Square Garden to discuss an NBA franchise in Tehran with Knicks owner Jim Dolan. And Barack Obama praised the Knicks in a speech as well. No word from Joe Biden, who really isn't doing much these days other than following Jill around, asking, who do you love the most? Jill may have replied, the Knicks. We just don't know. Anyway, even many New York haters get on the Knick train, which is absolutely something to see. Next up, the Mets? Nah. I'm Bill O'Reilly. I approve the message by writing it. You can reach me, Bill at BillO'Reilly.com, Bill at BillO'Reilly.com, name in town if you wish to opine. Mail, Frank John Lamero, Fleetwood, New York. What happens if the Iranians break the rules of the deal? Well, it depends who's president. So, military action, not going to happen if the Iranians don't live up to the treaty. There are a whole bunch of things that could happen. But you don't go into a treaty saying, well, if they don't do what the treaty says, you have to have a plan B, and Trump does, military. Eric is a concierge member. If you'd like to be one, it'll enhance your life. Go to BillO'Reilly.com, sign up, and you got a problem? We'll help you with that problem. Eric says, come on, Bill, stop pushing sensationalism. Me. War takes time. Did anyone think this Iran war was going to be over in a week? Crazy. Trump is not in danger of a crisis. I'm not MAGA, but he's always 10 steps ahead of everybody. Well, Eric, look, your point of view is your point of view, but it's not based on polling. Can't be. Because in polling, he is in trouble. But if this deal comes through, you'll see his polling numbers surge. Mark Davies, Pattaya, Thailand. I understood that America doesn't negotiate with terrorists, so that's true. Why are we negotiating with Iranian leadership? Because it's individual terrorists we don't negotiate with. If it's a terrorist state, sometimes you have to. And it's one of those times. You just can't go in and kill every human being that's living in Iran. In a moment, something you might not know. Most people already know the medications they want, they need. They have been taking them for years. 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
0: Hi, it's Glenn Beck, and I saw a statistic recently that jumped out at me. In 2017, home equity grew by a staggering $908 billion in America. 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
1: Now the O'Reilly Update brings you something you might not know. 16 years ago today, the remote nation of Bhutan became the first country on Earth to ban the sale of tobacco. The resulting headlines renewed attention for one of the planet's most isolated places. Here is the story behind the Himalayan Kingdom. Nestled in the highest mountain range on Earth, Bhutan, it's one of the few places in Asia that was never occupied by a foreign power. First inhabited by an ancient sect of Buddhists in the 8th century, the nation was formally established in 1616. Tibetan monks ran the place until the early 20th century when a powerful warlord declared himself king. Bhutan was ruled by absolute monarchs until 2006. When the ruler announced democratic elections would be held in 24 months. Today, Bhutan is a constitutional monarchy with the king as the head of state and an elected prime minister acting as head of the government. And here's something else you might not know. Bhutan's unique location and history make it one of the most fascinating places on the planet. Here are some facts. Bhutan is the only carbon-negative country in the world. Because of its large forests and low level of industry, the nation absorbs three times the amount of carbon dioxide it produces. Bhutan has exactly zero traffic lights. All roads are moderated by police officers. The capital city has just 15 stop signs. Finally, if you plan on taking a trek to Bhutan, get ready for a rough landing. The international airport is considered a death trap by many experienced pilots. The landing strip sits on a 20,000-foot peak with limited visibility. Because of its dangerous location, fewer than 20 people are certified to land commercial jets in Bhutan. Back in a moment. Are you trapped in a timeshare? 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Thank you for listening to the O'Reilly Update. I am Bill O'Reilly. 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
26: Going where stocks have never gone before. The Dow Jones crossing the 52,000 mark for the first time ever at the opening bell. Unfortunately, the NASDAQ and the S&P 500 are trading lower. Oil is down 4.5%, trading just above $77 a barrel, while gas is down 2 cents, according to AAA. Netflix suffering another loss. The streaming giant reportedly failed in their pursuit of Roku, which Fox is buying for $22 billion. Shares of Netflix are 3% lower. And shares of SpaceX are up 8% after the company surpassed Amazon to become the world's fifth most valuable company. Elon Musk's company also buying autonomous coding agent Cursor in an all-stock deal worth $60 billion. That's your Fox Business Report. I'm Frank Lanza, invested in you.
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3: Here for yourself. I'm Chris Foster, Fox News. To skeptics questioning what's going to be in a final Iran peace deal, President Trump says not only will the text be released in a formal setting, he'll probably hold a press conference and read it word by word.
11: President Trump is saying, you don't have to take my word for it that it's a good deal. Just look at the Strait of Hormuz.
12: Ships are starting to move now. We're going to have it fully open by Friday. The ships are starting to move nicely. Oil is starting to go, and the prices are coming down rapidly.
11: The president also posted, Iran has agreed to never have a nuclear weapon. Well, Vice President Vance has said $300 billion in a reconstruction fund is something that is on the table, but the money would be coming from Gulf partners and not from the U.S.
3: Fox Peter Ducey in Geneva, Switzerland, where the vice president is scheduled to attend an official signing ceremony Friday. Ukraine's President Zelensky joined President Trump and other world leaders at the G7 summit in France for about 75 minutes for talks about the war with Russia. European leaders are encouraging President Trump to increase American support for Ukraine against Russia. He and Zelensky spoke one-on-one for a few minutes after the group session. The FBI says it's disrupted a plan to attack Sunday night's UFC fight at the White House.
13: Officials telling Fox a network of nearly two dozen potential plotters were identified, with at least five people in custody right now. The suspects allegedly traveled to Fredericksburg, Virginia to make final preparations, and the alleged plan included explosive-packed drones hitting buildings near the event, forcing a mass evacuation, and then steering crowds toward a pre-staged sniper team. A second wave was then planned to storm the White House gate.
3: Fox's Todd Pyro, the FBI, says it learned of the plot last Wednesday and worked with law enforcement agencies across several states to stop it. America's listening to Fox News.
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3: Oil prices below $80 a barrel for the first time since March, with the announcement of a pending deal with Iran. On Wall Street, stocks are mixed. The Dow's up 466. The NASDAQ is down 119. Tampa, Florida police officers taken into custody, accused of having a sexual relationship with a teenage boy.
15: Police officers in Tampa were forced to arrest one of their own Monday after discovering he allegedly found a 16-year-old boy on an adult dating app, sent him money, conducted discussions of a sexual nature, sent explicit photos, and tried to arrange the purchase of drugs for the teen via a third party. The officer, 31-year-old Jonathan Darling, has since been relieved of duty and sent to jail. He's been with the department since 2019. Tampa police were alerted to his online activities by the National Center for Missing and Exploited Children. In Miami, Eben Brown, Fox News.
3: Iran's World Cup soccer team wasn't allowed to stick around at all after its first match in the U.S.
16: The Iranian squad expected to spend the night in Los Angeles after their 2-2 draw with New Zealand. But coach Amir Galinoui says officials told them to return to their training base in Mexico. Several key staff members weren't even allowed to attend the game. The coach is unhappy about players not getting recovery time before the journey. Also frustrated, team captain Mehdi Taremi.
17: We are having a lot of problems, you know. It's so bad and it affects our team, and we just want the peace.
16: Because of the war, Iran were forced to move their planned base camp from Arizona to Tijuana. Jonathan Savage, Fox News.
3: Iran's next game is on Sunday, again in L.A. McDonald's is bringing back a treat that mostly went away in the U.S. 34 years ago. It's fried apple pie in honor of America's 250th birthday for a limited time starting June 23rd, available all day. Iowa's McDonald's First ever dessert introduced in 1968. It comes in a cardboard sleeve. So hot, it came with a warning label to wait. I'm Chris Foster, Fox News.
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18: Weather Channel forecast for the Midlands. We are going to see a bump up in the rain and thunderstorm chances here over the next several days.

0: Hi, but I'm Brian Kilmeade for this Tuesday. Thanks so much for listening. We had a busy hour coming your way. I cannot wait to get your calls, 1-866-408-7669. Just one guest, so there's plenty of time for you, so get online. There's a lot going on. We're monitoring the G7. The president's there. And you know, when the president goes, he's kind of ticked at almost everybody there except the Arab Gulf states, who are visiting. Zelensky has shown up, and I think that he has a lot to be proud of with Ukraine. We'll discuss that. And we'll monitor with the president. They want the president to stay the whole time. So they want to put like a birthday celebration at the end or a salute to America, 250. I just heard, too, that he just got in a fight with Macron. According to Macron, very tense. Let's get to the big three.
1: Number three.
2: You watch your neighbors get pushed out. Watch politicians blame the vulnerable people here in our community instead of the corporations that are robbing us blind, all while sending our tax dollars to drop bombs on babies.
0: Yeah, really a delight, right? This left-winger socialist, Daraisa Chevalier, over in New York City, the latest socialist to take a rise under Mayor Mamdani. He endorses her, while there's an established Hispanic leader, Democrat, left-wing, already in that spot. Socialist taking over the Democratic Party. Is this what America wants?
1: Number two.
3: Look, Russia should make a deal. Russia's lost tremendous amounts of people, and so is Ukraine. I spoke with President Putin on Sunday, and it's sort of the same thing. I mean, they just keep going, fighting, losing soldiers.
0: Yeah. They've lost 328,000 dead, over a million casualties. Trump team at the G7. Ukraine becomes the problem that might be ready to be solved because after 4 years of fighting, Ukraine might be winning.
1: Number one.
4: That's what I find so disturbing. When I heard it from the Iranians, I dismissed it. I said, that's the same nonsense we're always hearing. Well, but when I hear from administration sources some of the things that you have heard of what's in this deal, that makes no sense whatsoever. It's not defensible.
0: Yep, General Keane last night with Sean Hannity. So many questions about the Iran deal. We go over what everybody is saying about it and what the facts might just be. $300 billion to rebuild Iran? Just because it's not coming from us, it doesn't mean it's not going to allow that terrorist state to rebuild. And that's what I don't get. So this is the framework of what we know. And we have not seen the text, but it has been read to me. $324 billion goes to Iran. All sanctions get lifted. I hope both those things are not true. $300 billion from the Gulf states, $24 billion of unfrozen funds. I hope both those statements turn out not to be true, but sadly, I think it is. All sanctions lifted, and after 60 days, they and Oman are going to charge fees and tolls back on the Strait of Hormuz. They're still going to control it. I mean, are you kidding me? I want all that not to be true. But my sources say it's 100% true. And I don't know if President Trump even knows it. It has not been read to him. He's got a million things going on. He's got people that he trusts cutting the deal, J.D. Vance, Steve Witkoff, and Jared Kushner. But they just want out. And in terms of the vice president, never wanted in. So I, if this is true, this could be a disaster for the president. Just because it's no taxpayer dollars, it doesn't mean dollars by the billions aren't going to rebuild that state. And I thought we told the people of Iran help was on the way. Here's the president in France, cut three.
3: The main thing is that Iran will not have a nuclear weapon. They fully agreed to that with strong policing powers, and they won't have a nuclear weapon, which is what it was all about, because they probably would have used it if they had it. So we had two big moments when they terminated the JCPOA, that was the Obama deal, the Barack Hussein Obama deal. And when I terminated that, it was very important because it was a road to a nuclear weapon.
0: Right, Mr. President. But with the 1,000 pounds of uranium, the only guarantee to downblend it, which means they hold it and it can be upblended. I'm not a nuclear expert, but that's an easy term for me to understand. Of course, they can make their own centrifuges. Are we going to stop that? And there's no verbiage to where the 1,000 pounds of uranium goes. So 60 days, they'll have to negotiate a lot of it. But the stuff that's already there, if this is true, it's not good. And a lot of people are looking at this, that are getting a look at it. And from the Iranian side, they have to be pleased from what they got. I mean, John Ratcliffe told President Trump and other senior officials that intelligence gathered by the U.S. spies raises serious questions about Iran's willingness

0: make the nuclear concessions the U.S. is seeking. Radcliffe isn't the only skeptic, this according to Axios. The Trump team has Secretary of State Marco Rubio and Secretary of Defense Pete Hegseth both expressed concern and raised questions about the deal in internal discussions. So does the president know about this deal in detail? Here's J.D. Vance trying to explain it last night. Cut six.
1: A lot of people are questioning why not release the memorandum of understanding. You said it will happen this week.
2: Correct. So there are some diplomatic protocols, Sean. There are some sequencing that the Pakistanis have been involved in this. The Qataris have been involved in this. And what the president has said is the agreement will come out on Friday. He may decide to release the agreement sooner than that. But we have this formal ceremony on Friday, and that's when the president right now wants to release the memorandum.
0: Look, I don't think the Western countries care. They just want the strait open, and Japan and Far East feels as though they want the strait open. I got it. I care about the details because I don't want to keep talking about Iran the rest of my career. Do you? Do you want to continue to watch as they finance Hezbollah and Hamas and rocket Israel? I don't. So we have a president that made the really tough decision. 13,000 strikes. And then hit them again twice last week, basically took out their eyes and ears, and we had a fantastic run of it. Our military's been flat out brilliant. You saw them in Venezuela. You see that what they pull off in Nigeria. You see they go take out terror targets wherever they are. TDA guy was blown up, I think, 5 days ago? And I just think J.D. Vance is extremely smooth, much smoother than people give him credit for. He's not telling the whole story. Here's Senator Tim Kaine, Cut 12.
3: Majority of both houses are now voting for the proposition that this war was a bad idea. We're moving toward a ceasefire or a cessation or a reduction of hostilities is a good thing. It's a war we never should have been in. 14 troops have died. We spent probably $50 billion of taxpayer money with a whole lot more to spend to repair infrastructure and to replenish munitions. The American public has paid probably $50 billion plus for extra gas costs and other inflationary pressures caused by the war. So I'm happy to see, even though I don't know the details, that there has been some deal reached. Right. We just have to wait till Friday, apparently, to see what the details are.
0: Number one, everything he said about the cost, it doesn't matter. They, along with China and Russia, are number one rivals in their separate regions. Russia's been cut down to size by Ukraine. Cut, cut, cut. They can mass-produce weapons. They've got the Shahed drones. But they've been outfought pound for pound with Ukraine, who have emerged as the number one army forged in battle in all of Europe. And a message has been sent to all of Western Europe, start defending yourself, start spending. Germany got that message. Poland's always had that message. Finland and Norway got that message. And Sweden have got that message. They got it. You know, I don't know if the UK got it. They're saying they got it, but they're not spending more. I don't know if they have it. France better wake up, too. So all this stuff, people defending themselves, Japan defending themselves. They're building up like they've never haven't done since World War II, and South Korea is extremely formidable. But all this is worth it if you could take down one of our enemies to size. We'll be able to decrease spending in the region, release some of our, decrease our footprint in the region if we don't have Iran as a problem in the region, as a bully of the Middle East. We'll save money. But how it ends has everything to do with legitimizing how it started. General Kaine, Cut 15.
4: The tough things are ahead of us. All of the issues surrounding nuclear, ballistic missile restrictions in terms of range, lethality, and volume, to be sure, and support for proxies. Those are down the road. They'll sign something, to be sure. They want to survive, recover, rebuild. And then they will try to reverse the deal.
0: Yeah. And look, November 5th, I think all bets are off. I think the president, once he gets through the midterms, will realize if they continue to act like the terrorist state they are, he's going to have to take massive action. Gulf states be damned. Cut 16.
4: I believe if they renege on this deal, action will be taken. But I can't square some of the things that are coming out of the administration from reliable sources. That's what I find so disturbing. When I heard it from the Iranians, Sean, I dismissed it. I said, that's the same nonsense we're always hearing. Well, but when I hear from administration sources some of the things that you have heard of what's in this deal, that makes no sense whatsoever. It's not defensible. I think what the president should do is just let's release it and let people see what's out there so we stop debating about something none of us has seen.
0: So ISW, General Keane oversees, I mean, obviously Israel's not going to comply and say we're not going to hit Hezbollah as part of a deal they weren't even read into. And they would not be attacking Lebanon if Hezbollah was not there lobbing missiles at them. Keep in mind, the size of New Jersey, the northern part of their country has been basically evacuated, or people feel it's constantly under siege because of Hezbollah. That's why they went into Lebanon, not to kill Christians, not to kill Lebanese, but to wipe out a cancer that's taking over Lebanon that they can't seem to control. Israeli officials have stated that the IDF will continue to operate in that country of Lebanon to denigrate Hezbollah. Hezbollah and Iran could make their implementation of the U.S.-Iran agreement contingent upon the cessation of Israeli operations. And we cannot make Israel stop. I'm telling you right now, they're not going to stop, and they should not stop. But it'll further isolate them within our country, allow Republicans to criticize Israel, like the Democrats have basically abandoned Israel. Reactions in Israel are mixed. One story says the Israelis' response to the memorandum of understanding are split between wait and see and outright criticism. Iran says the MIU includes an immediate ceasefire. Iran's Supreme National Security Council reportedly confirmed that the military operations across multiple fronts, including Lebanon, could cease immediately and permanently. If you get Hezbollah to stop, I get it. Netanyahu says he is not yet familiar with the memorandum of understanding on the details. The article reports that Netanyahu acknowledged he did not know the precise terms, but praised the joint U.S.-Israeli operation against the Iran regime. So that's interesting. Defense Minister Israeli Katz also signed a conditional stance towards escalation. Katz reportedly avoided direct criticism of the U.S. Why? Because Donald Trump is the best friend that Israel ever had. And he wants to land this plane and bring oil prices down. It's now down to $80 a barrel. The market is loving this. And the president is now, if you look at the Republicans and Democrats, their approval rating, Democrats have a 5-point advantage. That will close quickly, if you can get the affordability back down, which oil and gas is behind it. Diesel goes down. They deliver food. Grocery stores, that goes down. The prices come down. You'll see things heading in the right direction gradually. And I think leading up to this this MOU, you also had prices coming down over the last 2 weeks. So we'll discuss that. The other wild card is socialism. The Democrats can't stop it. It's growing within their own party. That might be the kryptonite that could help keep the House and certainly keep the Senate, which seemed unthinkable that they lose the Senate a year ago. Now it's possible with some of the candidates that they have out there. And, you know, Ken Paxton, a great conservative, but personally is a mess. So does that make him vulnerable? Tyler Rico seems the most anti-Texas candidate ever, but he can speak, he can talk, but so could Beto O'Rourke. Beto O'Rourke called him the best ever, which is a great news for Republicans. So that's going to be key. The rise of socialism, it might work in niches in deep blue cities like Chicago and New York City, and possibly Washington, D.C., but will it work for the rest of the country? That's the bigger question. So when we come back, we'll be able to take some phone calls. Also, you can write me at briankilmeade.com, 1-866-408-7669. Bottom of the hour, we're going to talk about what's happening in Texas with that election, the midterms, and what we look at in terms of Ukraine. I know it's not the hottest thing. The story seems to go on forever, but things have changed. Ukraine always knew how to fight. But now tactically and technologically, they're actually taking the fight to Russia. They've taken 180 square miles over the last few months, and they are taking out oil refineries deep in Russia because they've developed their own long-range missiles. It is an amazing story. All they want from us is some patriots to block the Russian barrage. Give it to them. Let them make it themselves. Brian Kilmeade Show.
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0: 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I've been surfing here since I was a kid. Now, seeing my grandson out on the water, it means everything to me. Watching him and taking in the blue waves, the sea breeze, the blurry horizon.
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9: Aaron Copland, who died in 1990, was an American composer of concert and film music who touched the heart of America and merged the classics with the truly American art form of jazz. 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
12: 1 year ago, Cardinal Robert Prevost was elected Pope Leo XIV as the first American to ever become the Bishop of Rome. In the first official biography of the Pope, author Elise Allen says Leo has a special message to American Catholics.
13: Building friendship, building community, remembering that in spite of our differences, we can be friends and we can treat each other as human beings. You know, I think that's his big message.
12: And it's a message that has been tested and making headlines in the last few weeks as the Pope and President Trump sparred over disagreements about the war in Iran. Allen was the first journalist to have a lengthy interview with Pope Leo after his election, and she says Leo has a quiet strength that may surprise people, but one that can take on the world leaders. He was well prepared to stand his ground even against the President of the United States.
13: I think Leo, you know, was not entirely surprised by that, but he also said very clearly he is not trying to attack anybody with what he says. He's trying to preach the gospel, and I think he sincerely means that.
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0: listen, the more you'll know. It's Brian Kilmeade.
1: The Democratic Party, in fact, is... it's not yet a majority, but it is certainly a plurality of the party, is now devoted to these DSA priorities in ways that I think it's very damaging to the country. It's not, we cannot have just enforcement of the law be something that is a monopartisan affair. It has to be something that both parties share as a priority in order to protect our citizens and to look out for clean streets and to keep people safe.
2: Yeah, that was Ben Domenech talking about the socialist influence on the Democratic Party. They want to make free everything and tax people, and they're vilifying billionaires. And I'll tell you, I don't know if you guys heard, we're getting details in about the planned attack for multiple operations. The FBI unwound it. They deserve great credit on the UFC on Sunday. They were going to go and try to blow up the White House. And a lot of their rhetoric sounds like Luigi Mangione stuff. We're going after billionaires. We're going after the oligarchs. That is the socialist stuff. And now you got these men and women running for office as a socialist. One of the most damaging and one of the most disturbing is this podcaster, Hassan Piker. And this guy has become... Ro Khanna is meeting with him, to Rahm Emanuel says he wouldn't, but Ro Khanna's done his podcast. It seems like everybody, if you want to run for president, wants to do Hassan Piker's podcast, and now he's trying to get the next senator, the Democratic senator candidate, Hassan al-Sayed, to be, and by the way, the guy's only 1 or 2 points off the lead in the latest polls to do the Democratic nominee. And then you hear Ben Domenech talk about just now, talk about the socialist influence on the Democratic Party, and it could be a blessing for Republicans, but disturbing if this is the beginning of a rise of socialism, which is incompatible with free enterprise and our country. Here's Hassan Piker. Listen to this clown. Cut 43.
3: Although Zohran was the first in New York City, by the end of these midterms, Zohran will seem unremarkable. Because by then, we will have elected so many brilliant fighters into legislative offices throughout the New York City and the state.
2: Yeah, they're trying to ruin it. If we didn't do a bad enough job with liberals like Governor Hochul, who have taxed everybody to death, now you have socialists who, instead of subtly doing it, will say flat out, that's what I'm doing. Knowing that the Ken Griffins of the world and Wall Street is just going to keep shifting south. And you know who brought this up? Fareed Zakaria. He's calling out New York, and he did it 6 months ago, and he's a Democrat, clearly, smart guy over at CNN, and now he's calling out California, and he's calling out New York. He did it in New York 6 months ago, and now he's all over California. Go, listen, stop talking about California being this great place, because it's no longer, and has a lot to do with Democratic policies. And instead of changing those policies, maybe shifting towards the middle, the rise in the Democratic Party is way left. I'm not saying that there's not an extreme right-wing problem on the Republicans, but nothing like what's happening on the left. When we come back, I'll talk about the magic of Texas with the true Texan himself, Lieutenant Colonel Alan West. Brian Kilmeade Show.

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0: If you're interested in it, Brian's talking about it. You're with Brian Kilmeade.
1: Number one, the Straits of Hormuz are open immediately. You already see oil prices coming down substantially, and I think they're only going to come down even further. Number two, it ensures that Iran will never have a nuclear weapon. And number three, it does go and say, look, if the Iranians are willing to change their ways, if they're willing to behave like a normal country, stop trying to build a nuclear weapon, stop trying to fund terrorism all over the Middle East, then we are willing to actually fundamentally transform our relationship with them. That's what the president has offered. Now, of course, we would need to verify that. We would need to see real progress and real action.
2: They
1: not
2: know
1: just
2: that's
1: words.
2: Part of the deal?
1: Absolutely. It's written right there in the agreement.
3: Okay. I don't know what planet the vice president's on, but there's no indication ever, ever that Iran was going to change its ways, especially now. FD wiped out 40 to 50 of their leaders and hit them over 13,000 times. I'm all for that. But you can't say, well, now they're going to comply. There's no indication they're going to comply. They're still rocketing innocent countries, charging or blocking the strait, and we blocked their block. I got it. But, I mean, the vice president coming up with this deal at the parameters of which have not been unveiled yet, I don't think President Trump, when he gets the details, is going to be happy. Lieutenant Colonel Alan West joins me now. Colonel, I don't like the way this looks. I think they're getting $300 billion off the top and $24 billion unfrozen funds. If that is in fact true, it's unacceptable. And if they're going to relieve all sanctions, that's insane.
4: Yeah, Brian, it's good to be with you. And I have to just agree with you in every way, sense, and form. I hope the ghosts of 1938 aren't coming back, and I'm talking about the Munich Accords when Neville Chamberlain, you know, sat down with Adolf Hitler, and of course Chamberlain came back and said, I have this signed document saying there'll be peace in our time, but within less than a year, Hitler overran Czechoslovakia, and then of course Poland said that the document was just a piece of paper. You can't expect that there's going to be a change in Iran if you have not changed the leadership in Iran, and we have not done that. Sure, you just articulated we kill some of their leaders, but the core of that regime, the theocratic, maniacal, tyrannical regime is still in place. And so I don't see there being a change in their policy. I don't see there being a change in their desire of, you know, acquiring a device which is part of their theocracy, which brings back their global, brings a global domination. So again, I think it's a little bit of naivete. Let's see what is in the document. But from what I understand is that this is just now 60 days to talk about what happens with the nuclear weapon that, and pursuit and the materials that they have. But we can't be giving Iran any money. I mean, $300 billion, you got to be out of your mind.
3: So people say, well, we're not giving it. The Gulf states are doing it. Investment. Okay, is there an interest rate? I mean, what is the investment? Are they building a data center? Are they building gyms for children? Are they building schools? Are they trying to reinvigorate their water system? You know, if you tell me these are infrastructure projects that they'll give with an incentive to rebuild, but you know what they're going to do with the money. They're going to give Hezbollah the money. They're going to build more rockets, mm-hmm. build more drones, and they're going to create havoc in the area. But now they got money, and they have sanctions relief. And in come the weapons from China, only they don't have to hide it anymore.
4: No, you're absolutely right. And again, when you have that same type of leadership in place, you can't just write them a blank check. You need to be able to say that these things will go for these specific purposes, but they don't care about their own people. We saw that back in January when they executed them. And then furthermore, a part of this agreement to tell Israel that they cannot do anything about Hezbollah. They have to sit back and allow Hezbollah to shoot at them first. You know, I've been on the battlefield. You don't allow the enemy to get the initiative, to get the drop on you. You have to be proactive. This is not about attacking Lebanon. It's about attacking Hezbollah. So there are so many different things that, you know, I have concerns about, you have concerns about. Yes, I'm glad to see that the price of oil is dropping, but still, you're looking at Iran being in control of the Straits of Hormuz. So what has changed there?
3: So, Colonel, what I hope is, you know, Radcliffe came out, and there's a story, I think it's Axios or Politico, but I have my own sources, too. And they said, I can't believe this. It's not good. And Rubio says it's not good. And Hegseth says it's not good. And who thinks it's good? J.D. Vance, who wasn't for taking on Iran to begin with. Steve Witkoff with no experience except real estate. And Jared Kushner did a great job with Gaza and the Abraham Accords, but he's produced zero in Ukraine. Nothing. He doesn't visit Ukraine. He only goes to Russia. And now we have here. And I don't want them in Ukraine. This is something, a separate portfolio. You can't do Ukraine, Gaza, and Iran. It's impossible.
4: No, you're absolutely right. And I think that one of the things that we have to look at is Iran does not see this as themselves being defeated. That's the important part of this. And they will be able to trounce this out as a victory because they withstood, you know, the force of the United States of America, and they're still standing. And again, they're still in control of the Straits of Hormuz. Nothing has happened as far as their oil and gas revenues because they still control Karg Island. So we did not impose our will on Iran, and that's the whole purpose of a combat operation, is to impose your will. We really did not eradicate that theocracy, that regime that is there. So, you know, to say that we're making a deal with them, why should we trust them? I mean, yeah. If you go back and you look at the history of Iran, there's no reason to trust that they're going to agree with this in any way, shape, form, or fashion. And I have this concern politically, is that they will do something nefarious, some type of chicanery, you know, late in the until the fall, and they will press the president into, okay, what's the decision? Do you go back to combat operations right before the midterm elections? Because they're just that shrewd and that savvy.
3: Exactly. They want him out. I mean, they want the president diminished. But the thing is, they're going to, it's going to be a different approach November 5th. Yeah, he's got to be smart about it. They got a bunch of people. If you were still fighting in that battleground district in Florida, you'd be saying, Mr. President, knowing you, you'd say, the hell with it. Just go for the win. And I would go for the win in the spring. And now we're in the summer. But, you know, basically in the summer. But you go for the win. That's the best thing. I sacrificed. I paid $6 a gallon for gas. And our military took down a huge problem that's been plaguing us for 50 years. That's worth it. But now we've gone halfway. The market's gone up, and the price of oil has gone down. And soon it's going to go down at a gas station. And soon it's going to go down the price at the supermarket. This diesel's going to go down. And all those policies that we have in place, because Republicans, especially Trump, likes to deregulate and likes to do deals to bring industry home. So there's an excellent chance the economy catches fire. And there are only 5 points in the generic ballot down to the Democrats, who are remarkably unpopular with their policies, who are being led by socialists right now. So the president's saying, short term, I need to have some type of congressional power when I'm done in November to have some type of agenda for the last 2 years.
4: No, I absolutely agree with that calculation. But again, I will come back to, if you're going to open up that box and undergo the combat operations, you have to be very forthright, and you have to do everything necessary to impose your will against your adversary. We did not do that. And as we were striking all those different targets, we should have gone and seized control of the Straits. We should have gone and taken Karg Island, which obviously that got their attention when he started to mention Karg Island. And I think that this could have been wrapped up back in the spring, and we could have, you know, not seen the high increase of oil prices that we saw, and then we'd be on a glide path going in. But right now, there's going to be a lot of questions that are going to be asked about this quote-unquote deal, this memorandum of understanding. I don't think we have a clear understanding of what Iran, this leadership, is, and they're going to continue to string this out.
3: I just want you to hear from Dan Hoffman, an extremely fair analyst that we have on Fox News, Cut 20.
2: Mm-hmm. We're also concerned about their ballistic missile program and the drone program and their support to proxy terrorists, essentially all the things that caused the Trump administration to withdraw from the JCPOA in 2017. That's how the president will be judged. We've spilled quite a bit of blood and treasure to get to this point with Iran, and the question is whether at the end of the day it was worth it.
3: Correct, right?
4: Yeah, he's absolutely right. And because the thing is that we really degrade their ballistic missile and drone program. Yes, we sunk their Navy. We took out their Air Force, but they still have a menacing capacity. And I'll come back to the original premise. The leadership is still intact. So there is no change in the mentality of the leadership of Iran, that regime. You did not impact that whatsoever. As a matter of fact, you may have bolstered them. You may have encouraged them even more so. And if we get to the point where the Gulf Cooperation Council countries are just writing blank checks to Iran, we know what's going to happen with that. Yes, we want to, it's conditions based, but to this point, they have never shown any willingness to abide by any condition. And it's hard to, you know, push conditions on an enemy that is not defeated.
3: All right, so I want you to hear their, a member of their foreign ministry, cut 26.
5: The release of Iran's frozen or restricted assets, alongside the issue of compensation for damages, are two important economic matters. The American side is committed to taking action in both cases.
4: Yeah.
3: Are you kidding? Are you kidding?
4: Yeah, but see, that's the back and forth propaganda. And again, this is the verbiage. This is the language of an enemy that's not defeated, that is still obtuse, still belligerent, and they believe that they can, you know, push this and they can cause the confusion that is out there and the dissension that will come. So again, let's see what happens when this document is released publicly. But I think that a lot of people are scratching their heads right now.
3: Yeah, I want to be wrong, but the people I've spoken to, I have unbelievable respect for, and they are more upset than you can imagine, and for every reason, because of everything you said. I'm going to lose 13 guys, and I'm going to get 100 more wounded, and I'm going to spend $50 billion, and I'm going to unfreeze assets for Iran, and they're still going to be able to charge tolls. Are you kidding? How could Trump possibly spin this? And if you are working for the president and that's the deal you cut, you should not be working for the president. You're over your head.
4: No, you're absolutely right. And I don't know if the president has seen the actual verbiage of this agreement, this deal. But I don't think he'll be happy with it when he sees the complete details of this memorandum of understanding. There's only one understanding that the Iranian regime gets, and that's strength and might. And this is not peace through strength. This is, again, the ghost of 1938 reeling its ugly head.
3: All right, so you know how I feel, and I think it's a minority in the Republican Party. The Republican Party, I should say, doesn't feel that way. I do. I believe that Ukraine should be backed. I think their innovation and resilience has been unbelievable. And they're fighting our enemy at a daily basis, and that's Russia. And they're fighting for survival. And now they've taken, I think, 180 square miles back. And today, with their own long-distance rockets, hit another major refinery inside Russia. Here and now, the president meeting with Zelensky today. Here is Emmanuel Macron, cut 32.
6: We will have the occasion to discuss about the war in Ukraine in order to re-engage together and negotiate a good and solid peace and sustainable peace. And President Zelensky will be with us as well tomorrow. And obviously, we will have the occasion to bring this G7 to speak about a series of issues from rare earths, critical minerals, trade, etc., where we have to build convergence among the G7 members. And it will be the occasion for us to celebrate the 250th years of independence.
3: So he's trying to get the president to say the whole time, so he's making the 250 celebration at the end of the week. But he has Zelensky there, and the president had a good conversation with him, evidently. And I just hope the president understands that no longer can you say that Russia holds the cards. They really, really, really do not. And you had parliamentary speakers, whether the Politburo speakers, whatever they call them in Russia, a couple of them spoke out and said, we have to realize what's going on with this war. And they're running out of people to replenish their armed forces for the first time. 335,000 dead that they admit to, over a million casualties, over a million, 35,000 a month. And they're starting to lose territory. What would you do now?
4: What I would do is I would have kept the pressure on Iran, because that's where Russia gets its weaponized drones, and that's peeling another onion back. And I would support Ukraine, because, again, this is about the 21st century axis of evil. That is, well, we topple Venezuela, it would be Iran, it would be Russia, it would be ultimately China. And we have to look at all the means by which we can isolate them and defeat them economically, diplomatically, and then set the conditions if we need to do so militarily. I would also tell the Europeans that they need to step up and do more with Ukraine than what they have been doing, because this is a big test for NATO. So that's how I would look at this.
3: All right. Colonel Alan West, thanks so much. Listen, you got to be honest. As much as I salute the president for doing this, and you know people that Iran has maimed and killed,
4: yes.
3: The way we end has everything to do with the, and I think America needs to complete a mission. And this is not completing a mission.
4: No, this is not. And that is what hurts me most because, like I said, I came on active duty in 1983, 7 days after the Beirut barracks bombing. So Iran has always been at the front and center of my military career. They continue to be a menace and a thorn. And I was praying that we would finally see some change. We cannot hope for change. We have got to, you know, do everything possible to make that happen. And we just have not.
3: Colonel Alan West, first off, before I let you go, the Senate race, Ken Paxson against Tallarico. I know everyone says that wants to dispute Tallarico and says he doesn't remind you of Texas, but he can speak and he does have a lot of money. What do you think?
4: It's going to be close. I think it may be even closer than when 2018, when Robert Francis O'Rourke came within 2.4% of beating Ted Cruz. But I don't think Tallarico will play outside of the major urban population centers, which are heavily blue. North Texas, the rural areas, East Texas, West Texas, even South Texas. His stance on border security, it won't flip South Texas.
3: Alan West, thanks so much. Have a great
4: My
3: Tuesday.
4: Pleasure.
3: Back in a moment.
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5: 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Many people, especially those in their 30s and 40s, are falling into costly traps, including failing to boost emergency savings, delaying investing, and taking on too much debt. Financial experts say it's important to prioritize retirement savings. 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Also, don't take on financial debt, which chips away at your ability to build real wealth. 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College costs continue to rise, and many families underestimate the importance that the earlier you start to save, the less difficult it becomes in later years. 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
1: As a prosecutor, I understand it's important for us to use various tools to deal with public safety. As an executive, you have to decide which tools you use and when you use them. And right now, using the curfew as a tool for our young people is dangerous. It is dangerous because we have federal troops who are in our city, mass ICE agents who are in our city. And these are the people enforcing this law on our young people. And these are not individuals who are trained in de-escalation.
2: So they are not for a curfew. Can you imagine this? The surge of teens, and I've talked to people in D.C. that work at Fox, and they say it's extremely intimidating. Think 16, 17-year-olds on bikes. A lot of them have bats and who knows what else. And that is Councilwoman Janice Lewis-George, an avowed socialist, as a Mayor Mamdani socialist who is leading right now the chance to be the next mayor of New York City, at which time the president made it clear, I'm going to take D.C. back if she's a mayor. Now, I don't think legally he can do that. I think he's going to go through the courts. But Mayor Muriel Bowser was known somewhat of a moderate. But Kenyon McDuffie, more like Bowser than Janice Lewis-George, would be for curfews. Less radical, but he's trailing. It really worries me. Look, it's good news for Republicans in the short term if socialists emerge on the left, because it makes it such a clear, stark difference. But I think it's terrible for the country, especially if these people gain popularity with the next generation who seem to be feeling helpless and hapless.
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9: Drones, then guns. I'm Chris Foster, Fox News. The FBI says a plot to attack Sunday's UFC event at the White House involved drones with explosives hitting nearby buildings, with a team of snipers in place to fire at the crowd after an evacuation. A second wave would then have stormed a White House gate, officials tells Fox. At least 5 people are in custody at this point, arrested in California, Ohio, Missouri, and Nebraska.
10: We're 100% confident that we knew locations, level of planning, level of response. The event itself, I am confident in saying, was never at risk due to the great investigative work.
9: That's Secret Service Deputy Director Matthew Quinn. Investigators are said to have identified at least 23 people discussing the plot on the Signal messaging app. President Trump says he may read the text of an Iran peace deal out loud in public once it's been publicly released. Iran's Foreign Minister Abbas Araghchi says it would require Israel to withdraw from Lebanon.
11: Araghchi warns if Israeli troops don't go back home, it would violate Iran's agreement with the United States. Israel's defense minister, though, has said his military intends to stay in Lebanon indefinitely. The full text of the deal has yet to be publicly released. It's due to be officially signed in a ceremony on Friday. Jonathan Savage, Fox News.
9: There are primaries today in Oklahoma and Washington, D.C., and runoff elections in Alabama and Georgia.
12: In the Alabama Senate primary runoff, President Trump has backed Congressman Barry Moore over retired Navy SEAL Jared Hudson. In the Georgia runoff, President Trump's backed Congressman Mike Collins to challenge Senator John Ossoff in November, while outgoing Governor Brian Kemp has backed former University of Tennessee football coach Derek Dooley.
9: Fox's Jessica Rosenthal. There's a special election in California to fill House Democrat Eric Swalwell's seat. He resigned in April. Charges are announced against 15 people accused of impeding federal agents during an immigration enforcement surge in Minnesota, with 12 or 13 now in custody, two remaining at large. The U.S. attorney in Minnesota says the operation targeted two Minneapolis-based left-wing activist groups. 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
9: The first victim of a B-52 military plane crash is identified as Air Force Lieutenant Colonel Miles Middleton. Eight people died in the crash yesterday in California.
15: It took off and immediately after takeoff crashed and burst into flames. The eight-engine aircraft initially flew northeast at around 11:10 a.m., gradually turning farther north before abruptly hooking northwest and plunging at a rate of more than 5,000 feet per minute. The bomber typically carries a crew of five, but eight were on board this aircraft, including the military crew, government civilians, and two Boeing employees.
9: Fox's Jennifer Griffin. Police in New Jersey are looking for somebody who attacked five women with acid.
16: An investigation is underway into the Monday night incident. The women were standing outside a home in Jersey City when officials say the attackers drove up and threw what is believed to be sulfuric acid at them. All five were treated at a hospital for skin burns and peeling and are expected to be okay. Officials say the incident may have stemmed from an argument between a large group of people earlier in the day. The search continues for those responsible, and Jersey City Mayor James Solomon says he has directed the police to use all resources necessary to find the attackers. In New York City, Tanya J. Powers, Fox News.
9: Police in South Carolina are looking for a missing personal trainer.
17: Police are searching for clues in the disappearance of a 39-year-old South Carolina woman, Elena Catherine Moore, who was last seen Thursday leaving a Planet Fitness gym in Lexington. Police say she was wearing an olive green zip-up hoodie with black athletic pants and was spotted heading toward a wooded area behind a nearby Lowe's home improvement store. But nobody's come forward to say they've seen or spoken to her since. She was reported missing by her husband Friday, and officers deployed a drone to search the area. Anyone with information on her whereabouts is being asked to reach out to detectives.
9: Fox's Lillian Will on Wall Street. The Dow is up 48. The Nasdaq's down 35, dragged down by chip stocks. I'm Chris Foster, Fox News.
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19: Weather Channel forecast for the Midlands. We are going to see a bump up in the rain and thunderstorm chances here over the next several days, especially as we get toward the end of the week, as tropical moisture will start to surge into the Carolinas. 82 here today with clouds and the risk of an afternoon shower or storm. Our low tonight near 70. Rain showers scattered around the region tomorrow. High tomorrow 88. Richard DeWedding at the Weather Channel.
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0: that's going to be a big game. So we'll see what happens. And then Spain got tied yesterday by a small island. So it's amazing. So the U.S. has never played better. And then Seattle, with a very supportive crowd, they're going to be crazed for America. I know people think, you know, they think purple hair and nose rings in Seattle. When it comes to soccer, not the case. They are passionate for America. They're passionate for their MLS team, too. So before we get to Karl Rove, let's get to the big three.
1: Number three.
2: You watch your neighbors get pushed out, watch politicians blame the vulnerable people here in our community instead of the corporations that are robbing us blind, all while sending our tax dollars to drop bombs on babies.
0: Unbelievable. That's the left-wing philosophy from a congresswoman supported by the socialist Mayor Mamdani. That is a Chevalier over in New York City. Socialism rises on the left, and New York City's mayor backs a fellow radical for the Democratic seat in Congress. Again, another radical, Lander, is going to take out Goldman in New York City, backed by AOC and company. Why I think this gives the Dems, makes them more vulnerable than ever for Republicans, but scares me for America.
1: Number two.
3: Look, Russia should make a deal. Russia's lost tremendous amounts of people, and so has Ukraine. I spoke with President Putin on Sunday, and it's sort of the same thing. I mean, they just keep going, fighting, losing soldiers.
0: There you go. The Trump president is 100% right. Trump team at G7, Ukraine becomes the problem that might be solved. I really believe that Russia knows and Vladimir Putin feels that this thing has shifted against him politically as well as physically in the on the battlefield.
1: Number one.
4: That's what I find so disturbing. When I heard it from the Iranians, I dismissed it. I said, that's the same nonsense we're always hearing. Well, but when I hear from administration sources some of the things that you have heard of what's in this deal, that makes no sense whatsoever. It's not defensible.
0: Listen, I 100% agree with General Keane. I am really upset by what I'm hearing about this deal. And I hope it's wrong. When I read the text, I hope, okay, good, that was misinformation. But my sources say it's not misinformation. If I read Axios today, Radcliffe, Rubio, and Hegseth are not on board with this deal to stop the fighting and have a 60-day negotiation period with Iran. Joining us now is Karl Rove, knows all about the challenges of trying to settle a Middle East war that's politically unpopular. He had to deal with it in Iraq. Let's bring in Karl. Karl, from what you see about this plan, if it is true, we unfreeze $24 billion of assets, $300 billion come from the Gulf states to invest, air quotes, in Iran. No guarantee they're not going to be charging tolls on the strait after 60 days. And they're going to downblend their uranium, not get rid of it. They're going to downblend on their own. I mean, if some of this stuff is true, it is unacceptable. And I don't believe Trump understands that. I don't think he's probably read it if this is true.
5: Yeah. Well, I was worried when the vice president came out and said no American money is going to be given to the Iranians. Well, that's a convenient excuse to say we're going to give them back their own money that has been locked up in sanctions. No, two things. There was a piece in the Free Press that I thought was excellent. Go ahead and release the terms. You've signed the document there, and they're supposedly agreed to it. You've agreed to it. Release the document. And the second thing is they have the negotiators have put the president at great risk.
0: Absolutely.
5: In the next 60 days, they're supposed to negotiate over the issue of the nuclear material. And that means that in the middle of August, we could be right back where we are today,
0: yep,
5: but closer to an election with gas prices having come down and then jumping right back up. And we have now put the Iranians in control of the outcome of the 2026 midterm elections by making the president look weak. I mean, I cannot, if what we've been reading in the newspapers is correct, then this is a real problem.
0: And well, by the way, I'm not, I mean, I have my sources and I work this. But I just looked at Axios, where John Radcliffe came out and said that he, Rubio, and Hegseth are not on board with this. They weren't asked to get on board. They didn't negotiate this. And the vice president, who was never on board with this conflict, and everybody knows it, is the one leading this negotiation? Please. So to me, I mean, the thing is, Karl, President Bush leaned on you. And he just can take you at your word to this day. If you say something, it's true. And he's looking at Witkoff, and he's looking at Kushner, his brother, his son-in-law, and he's looking at the vice president, and he gives the president a lot of leeway, vice president. And he says, did you do a good deal? Yeah. Do I have all this? X, Y, and Z? Good. I'm going to the G7.

0: he might be saying stuff that makes him look like he's giving bad information and signed off on a deal that is bad in its context. So, I mean, you can't, the president needs to not be let down by the people closest to him.
1: Right. This just smells bad. I mean, look, if this was good, they'd be tossing the language out there immediately after it was signed so we could all see black and white exactly what was there. And to me, again, as I said earlier, it was a big warning sign when the vice president went out and said, no American money is going to the Iranians. Well, you know, yes, let's be critical of Obama for sending them pallets of the American dollars, but let's not say that just simply because we're giving them back money that was locked up in sanctions for their behavior, that then we're somehow, you know, oh, well, this, that really doesn't matter. There was a reason why we sanctioned them, because they were the object, they were the principal threat in the Middle East to the interests of the United States and our allies, and they killed Americans. While we were in Iraq, the more people died, I think, in the final stages of the war from Iranian IEDs than from Iraqi insurgents.
0: So I want you to hear J.D. On this. Cut six.
2: A lot of people are questioning, why not release the memorandum of understanding? You said it will happen this week.
3: Correct. So there are some diplomatic protocols, Sean. There are some sequencing that the Pakistanis have been involved in this. The Qataris have been involved in this. And what the president has said is the agreement will come out on Friday. He may decide to release the agreement sooner than that. But we have this formal ceremony on Friday, and that's when the president right now wants to release the memorandum.
0: All right. We'll see on Friday. I mean, we'll see on Friday, but all this stuff is going to come out before Friday. You know that.
1: Yes, absolutely. I think it is coming out. That's why we are talking about it, is because it started to leak, because people are trying to say, Mr. President, this is a mistake.
0: So I want to, if we can, just get a couple of lines on Ukraine. Ukraine has taken 180 square miles back in this war. They blew up a bunch of Russian refineries. They've engineered their own long-range rockets. They just want some Patriots in return. But things have certainly shifted in Moscow. They can no longer replace their soldiers like they could. They're chasing down kids, young adults, young men in universities, and begging them to go into the military. So in Russia, they're trying to get them there, but there's over 330,000 casualties that they admit to. Over a million have been lost from the battlefield. What's going to happen in Ukraine?
1: Well, I think, again, it depends on what the president does. Think about this. A Russian Communist Party member of parliament from a poor region in the far east of Russia has now openly criticized the war because it has been felt with particular force on his poor part region of Russia, where men were driven by poverty to sign up for the military and then died. The central banker, think of her as the Kevin Warsh of Russia, has now been not seen in weeks. And she has a major, she was not at the St. Petersburg Economic Conference. And the rumor is because she has said to Putin, I've managed the economy as best I can, and you cannot mobilize. You've got to find a way out of this. Our economy is at the breaking point. And so she, who has been widely respected, a close confidant of Putin, is now missing in action. And then the Russians, who claim to be the protectors of the Orthodox faith, are now deliberately targeting centuries-old monasteries and churches in Kiev in order to denigrate religion inside Ukraine. So, yeah, he's on the ropes. And what I worry about is that the president is going to walk in with the G7 and with all those European countries who are finally muscling up, as they should, with NATO and muscling up in supporting the Ukrainians. And I think I worry that he's going to undercut them by trying to cut a deal with Putin that gives Putin what he wants and denies Zelensky what he needs, and forces the Ukrainians and the Europeans to step back from this conflict.
0: I don't think he would.
1: This will determine the success of the American experiment in Europe. Will we be find strong allies there who stand with us in defense of democracy or not?
0: I don't think that Ukraine would sign off on it. Not in a million years. They've already been told, give up the Donbass and you can get a deal. And without security, and even though Britain and France said, we'll put troops in there, we said we'll be over the top. And then we just stopped talking about it. Here's the president, cut 31, from the G7.
4: Look, Russia should make a deal. Russia's lost tremendous amounts of people, and so has Ukraine. Last month, they lost 35,000 soldiers between the two of them. Think of that. This is on a monthly basis, they average 25,000 people. I spoke with President Putin on Sunday, and it's sort of the same thing. I mean, they just keep going, fighting, losing soldiers.
0: Yeah, I mean, and right now, it depends how much trouble Putin is in. There's got to be something to force him. He stays in a bubble. He keeps himself secured. I see parliamentary members, or excuse me, Politburo members speaking up. So I think that we're at a breaking point here. And in the end, this is the big benefit, Carl. No matter what happens tomorrow, Germany got the message. They're building like never before. Japan got the message. They're building up like never before. South Korea got the message. We always know that Poland understood it. The Baltics understand it. Europe is learning that they have to defend themselves. And that could be nothing but a good thing for future generations of America.
1: Absolutely. The Swedes have joined NATO. They're the only country in Europe that is not moving in the right direction on NATO and national defense is Spain. And this, give credit to Donald Trump for helping bring it about. But now is the moment to keep the pressure on the Russians, not the moment to let them get up off the mat.
0: All right, so let's talk about the rise of socialism. We're seeing a socialist likely to win in D.C. We saw a socialist who won in New York City. We saw a socialist won in Chris Rabb over in Philadelphia. We have an El Said, who is one of the leaders to be the Democratic nominee for the Senate in Michigan. And then we see Plattner, who everyone's focused on what a terrible person he is, and I got it. But the other thing is he's basically called himself a communist, and he's guaranteed to be a socialist. So in the big picture, I think it helps Republicans. I want to hear what Karl Rove says. But in the bigger picture, it hurts the country. I worry about this being the beginning of a shift of a generation.
1: Well, it could be, but this is also an opportunity for us to engage and defeat this notion of socialism in America. I mean, think about the reaction in California and Washington State to the wealth taxes. Oh, we're just going to come in and tax the billionaires. And in neither state are these proposals popular. Why? Because built inside the American spirit is a belief that limited government, free markets, enterprise, dream big, work hard, and you can rise still remains. And we've got to find a way to take on these advocates of collectivism who want to take away private property, who want to take from everybody in order to give to those that they feel they are speaking on behalf of. This is an opportunity that we cannot avoid. I mean, this is happening, and conservatives and moderates need to join together. I mean, you left out a number of them. I mean, it's amazing. This guy, Gamwa, in New Jersey, 13.
0: Oh, yeah.
1: A guy who was a character witness, a defense witness for the blind sheikh when he was being prosecuted over his involvement in the 1993 attack on the World Trade Center. And he is the Democratic nominee. And then the Democrats had people like this guy, the influencer,
0: Hassan Piker,
1: who says America deserved 9/11. And I mean, and says the most extraordinary things on the campaign trail with Democrats like Al Said in Michigan and Plattner in Maine. I mean, it's amazing. So take it on. Make Democrats uncomfortable. Say, do you agree that America deserved it? Do you want to support the Democratic nominee who thinks in Michigan, who thinks that's the right thing to be saying and thinking at this time in our country's existence? I mean, make them pay for it.
0: So I want you to hear Hassan Piker. He is he's high on the hog. And by the way, he was just in Cuba. Cut 43.
5: Although Zoran was the first in New York City, by the end of these midterms, Zoran will seem unremarkable. Because by then, we will have elected so many brilliant fighters into legislative offices throughout the New York City and the state.
0: Hmm. So, you know, people say, you know, when Rush Limbaugh was the hottest thing in radio and as a personality, you know, is because he was a conservative. He had a conservative line of thought. He wasn't anti-American. You know, he wasn't anti-Republican. He was just a conservative thought leader. If that's a Democratic thought leader, I'm concerned. Final thought?
1: Yeah, well, he's succeeded in part because he's taken on the Democratic establishment, which is gutless. You know, we had in 1991 a guy stand up and say, I'm going to give you the sits for soldier moments. What these lunatics are saying is not what the Democrats ought to stand for. Who's that person standing up now and saying, really? You want to have out in front advocating for our candidates around the country somebody who said America deserved 9/11 and who mocks a military hero for having lost an eye in combat? You know, where are the Democrats criticizing Piker? There are not too many of them. Why? Because the establishment of the Democratic Party is afraid of the far left of their party. But the only way that they're going to be able to overcome them is to confront them.
0: I hear you. Karl Rove, always great. Thanks so much.
1: You bet. Thanks for having me.
0: You got it, sir. When we come back, we'll have more. And don't move. You listen to the Brian Kilmeade Show. We're also following all the developments on the G7. And we're trying to find out if how that relates to what's happening here at home as we try to get the text of the MOU between the U.S. and Iran. Don't move.
6: Both sides, all opinions. 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
7: I'm Gianna Gelosi with your Fox True Crime Minute. New details emerge in a 24-year-old murder case that has gone cold until this year. Back in 2002, Frank Weiss from Plano, Texas, was found dead near Lake Louisville. Last month, 55-year-old Lisa Honrad was arrested for his murder. She was his wife at the time of his death. Court documents say Weiss was shot with a .38-caliber firearm, and his body was found wrapped in plastic bags, tied up with rope, and weighted down with sandbags duct-taped to his legs. They went on to say that Weiss and Honrad went to dinner 2 days before his body was found, and it was the last time he was seen alive. Detectives learned that Weiss had asked for an annulment, and Honrad signed it. In the days after his disappearance, detectives say Honrad told Weiss's daughter he had gone to Cancun but didn't want to be bothered. Investigators say the case was finally cracked thanks to new information from a key witness, alongside advances in technology and investigative techniques. There's more on this story at foxnews.com or subscribe to the Fox True Crime Podcast. I'm Gianna Gelosi with your Fox True Crime Minute.
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8: Baltimore Orioles shortstop Cal Ripken Jr., the Iron Man, broke the record for most consecutive games played, 2,131. The record had been held for 56 years before that by Lou Gehrig.
9: Well, you know, I see myself as someone that was very lucky and had a good career, and I think that I'm pretty good. I mean, I don't put myself all the way down and not think that I've had a pretty significant career. 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I sat and talked to Henry Aaron a long time and really enjoyed talking to Kirk Gibson and Pete Rose. I just enjoy being in the environment. Maybe when I get older and you start to look back, you have a historical view of your career. But right now, I just see myself as a guy that was lucky enough to play baseball for a long time.
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1: All right, so we were just talking about socialists in this country, and then there's got the behavior problem in this country. You know, these people are extreme. They're anti-Israel. They're anti-AIPAC. And if you saw some of the threats that came out, the FBI unwound a 12-person threat that was going to send, their goal was to send attack drones into the UFC fight at the White House and at the Ellipse, force everyone out, and then gun down people as they ran from the drones. And if you hear some of the rhetoric and the verbiage, it sounds like Luigi Mangione. It sounds like a lot of people on the left with Senator Bernie Sanders hate oligarchs, hate billionaires, hate the elite. They have too much money. They consolidate too much power. So that's what I worry about. We used to have, Bill Clinton, center left, against George H.W. Bush, center right. Those days are gone. And for the Democrats, they got to gut their own party.

0: Hey, what's up, y'all? This is Jeb Mack from the Jeb Mack Band. 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
1: Hi, everyone. Welcome back to the Brian Kilmeade Show. I'm so glad you're here 2 days away. And I know I'm getting some emails. Stop talking about the Knicks. All right. I will. I guess it can get annoying if you're not into basketball or you just don't, your team didn't win the finals. So I don't want to annoy people, especially because a lot of my listeners, as much as we have great affiliate in WABC, we have so many listeners and viewers in Texas. They're ticked off. I got it. But I will say, first time in 53 years. It's not like I'm in New England and I'm talking about Tom Brady winning 6 Super Bowls. That would get annoying. But they're probably, here's the thing. If you're upset that I'm talking about the Knicks and you're a Spurs fan or a Mavericks fan in Texas, as much as I love what the Knicks did, this is a run. You guys are going to have a dynasty for years. San Antonio knows how to draft. You have the 7'5" center. He's not going anywhere at 23 years old. He's going to be great for the next 15 years. So you'll be back and you win, and it's going to happen over and over again. The rivalry you're going to have with Oklahoma is going to be legendary because hopefully they'll stick around. So for those people that are upset, after Thursday, I'll stop talking about it. David Goodwin joins us now, something totally different. Let's talk education. He's got a brand new book out, Forging the American Mind, a year-by-year guide for classical Christian education. His last book he wrote with Pete Hegseth, who went on to become Secretary of War. David, congratulations on the book.
2: Well, thanks a lot, Brian. I appreciate it. It was a few years since we wrote the original, so it's good to get out again.
1: Transforming K-12 Learning Practices for Teaching Virtue and Wisdom. I don't know if a hotter topic consistently in any barbecue, tailgate, small family gathering than education. I really don't. Even if your kids aren't in school, it's the talk of how are we raising a bunch of kids that don't love the country? How are we raising a bunch of kids that don't embrace free enterprise? And that's what we're seeing. And you go back to education, fundamental education, can't you?
2: Well, right. I think we've seen, we've had a respite here of a few good years. Certainly after that show that was in Washington Sunday night, we look and we may not realize that education is what feeds from, the very roots of our civilization. It feeds the West and America with our values. And so if we don't invest in a very different form of education now, it'll be hard to keep the republic.
1: So give me an idea what a Christian education would look like.
2: Well, classical Christian education is the form of education that the founding fathers had. So we call it classical Christian because when it was restarted, it had to have a name. Back then, they just called it education. Really what it is an education that teaches you how to think well, which seems like that's what most education should do. But when you think about it, most education tries to teach you a lot of facts. This is more of a formative type of education that brings students to be able to reason through things. The form was reestablished following an essay by early 20th century author named Dorothy Sayers, who said that children in the media age are given lots of words, but they just really don't know how to assess what the truth is. And so that's what our task is in our form of education, classical Christian education, is to train students in truth.
1: And how many schools are there like this? And would you say separate this from, let's say, a charter school?
2: Well, our schools, there's about 1,200 in the country. We have about 500 in the membership of the association that I run. We do accreditation for these types of schools. So there's a variety of different forms. There are some charter schools that do classical education as well. Obviously, it's not classical Christian education. So it's a growing form. It's been very popular. We're actually struggling to keep up with the growth and train enough teachers.
1: So in other words, you have trouble getting teachers?
2: Well, teachers who are trained in the progressive method, if you remember the book that Pete and I wrote together, we talked about the progressive takeover of education through the institutions like the teachers' colleges. So our schools don't do very well kind of retreading teachers from a progressive background. So we end up training a lot of teachers from the ground up. They're often people who went through college maybe in literature, history, maybe in science. So they're people who, you know, are actually doers that then want to get in the classroom, and we train them how to do it classically.
1: All right. And what do you worry most about our current school system? Especially, I watch New York City. We pay more for our school system in New York City. Anybody that has the wherewithal does not use those schools in New York City. And it's a shame because we're pouring money into it, but we're not getting anything out of it.
2: Right. Actually, it's grown much worse. This is a sort of poorly held secret for parents who are out in the system right now. It got worse after COVID because during COVID, most of the institutional gravity, I guess you could say, that was carrying along literacy and other things kind of fell apart as students realized that education must not be that important because we suspended it for a couple of years. And so what has happened across the country is if you look at the test scores, things have plummeted since then. And so it's necessary now more than ever to get your kids into I would say a classical Christian school, but certainly a school in the private sector that is doing true education of some form.
1: What role does religion have in the school? I know my son went to

0: your requirements?
1: Well, our schools are quite different because we don't encapsulate the Christianity into a class or course. We sort of envelop it in all of our, it penetrates all of our subjects. And so when we study literature, for example, we're looking for the Christ types in that literature. When we study ancient history, we're looking at a parallel history between, say, the Greeks and the Romans and the Hebrews. And so our form is very integrated because the idea behind classical Christian education is that the entirety of knowledge, everything that we can know, can be united into a single system of knowledge, a single thing. And that's unique to classical education because it's not as fragmented as public schools. When you think about it, Christianity brings together all things into one story of history that where God is working purposefully. That's very different than an evolutionary mindset where history, literature, philosophy, those are all just things that happen to be, as opposed to were structured for a reason. So it's that very sense of purpose that makes classical education different.
0: David Goodwin joins us as he's written The Forging of the American Mind, forward by Pete Hegseth, the year-by-year guide for classical Christian education. How does, David, how does your school weave in the American story? And why does it, why do you think they work well together so well?
1: Well, to make an obvious point, 1776 didn't spring up in 1775. It's the product of thousands of years of Western civilization and Western history. So our students work their way through that. They understand the Roman Republic, the Greek democracy, the Byzantine government, and the many governments that have followed on since then, and how they led through things like the Magna Carta, the development of common of the common legal system. All of this crescendos into 1776. And so our students grow to understand the big picture, and it makes for a deeper patriot, if you will, someone who understands not just that America's the land of the free, but deeply understands how different that is from all other civilizations.
0: I keep on hearing, you know, we're trying to, Linda McMahon, I've got the chance to talk to her a lot, and she's trying to revamp education by giving more power to the states and getting it out no longer centrally located. What's your view on that? Because, for example, some of the, I guess not, it's not for everybody, but some of the fundamentals of what you believe in would be great for the whole country. How do you feel about giving up some type of control from Washington and in turn, you know, you might not be worried about Oklahoma, and I might be worried about Texas, but you might be really worried about Chicago and New York City. So how do you feel about giving up central control?
1: Well, I don't think central control is ever going to work, even if we had a perfect school system, because central control takes more control out of the hands of the parents. And when you look, you know, biblically and scripturally from a Christian standpoint, Ephesians 6 says clearly, education is the domain of the parents. If you look at the founding fathers, they didn't even conceive of a public school system. That came much later. They anticipated more of a common school where the community would come together and form up. So I think the national move to dissolve the Department of Education is a good move. I think the department was used for nefarious reasons many times in the past. But I do think that even at the state level, we need to push down more to the local communities, get the government of schools closer to the people, and preferably out of the hands of government altogether, which is what our movement's about. That's why we only work in the private sector.
0: How do you feel the role of AI in education?
1: Oh. That's a good question. Well, one of the interesting things, I've done some research on this. AI, it turns out, is very good at teaching kids stuff. If you look, there's one organization out there that is claiming they can do everything in 2 hours that a public school does in 6 hours by just using AI. And I would believe that to be true because most progressive schools are trying to teach kids information stuff, right? Things like what do you know and what can you do? The thing about classical Christian education is that it flips the script on that. It really is less interested in what information you know. It's more interested that you're able to think well. And if you think about it, AIs take over that function. They do the thinking for you when you're learning with them. Even if they're programmed to try and inquire and get you to think, they're still getting you to think after them. There's a scripture verse that says that the student will become like the master. It's in Luke. And if we want our kids to become like little automaton computers, then it's fine to put them into an AI environment. But if the Bible's true and the student will become like the master, we really would want them to be studying under a teacher who's a human who can teach them virtue, not just stuff.
0: And then I was seeing this interesting study about, and, you know, there's things like TikTok, which are insidious and were put out by a foreign adversary to manipulate us. I believe that. I don't care who owns it. But number two is I think the well-meaning people wanted laptops in schools. They thought it would be a great way to consolidate everything, give people, be able to test. You don't have to bring around 20 textbooks wherever you go. And they're finding studies that you need to grab a pen and write things, that using a keyboard does not imprint on the brain. I don't blame anyone for that. I thought that was just a way of keeping the classroom up with the real real life. What do you find out? What do you believe?
1: Boy, that's a great question, Brian. So in the book, this is the book, it's the third part. I have a whole section on teaching penmanship and writing what are called commonplace books. In fact, in the introduction to the book, I use a quote from Reagan's commonplace book, because most of the people that you would admire intellectually kept these things called commonplaces, where they wrote down the most important parts of any book that they would read. They did it longhand. In fact, there are actually errors of script in Reagan's A Commonplace Book, and there's an Easter egg for your audience. One of those errors is actually printed in the dedication quote to this book, because we took it straight out of Reagan's Commonplace Book. And the significance of that is that our students learn to handwrite well. We teach cursive because there's a lot of script writing in that, and there's a tangibility to it when you're working with an actual journal and writing down and keeping track. My daughter went through a classical Christian school, and she kept commonplace books. There were several of them by the time she got to the 12th grade. She took them with her to college. Her younger brothers weren't happy about that because they often used it to kind of figure out what was going on. My daughter was a better student. But the funny part is these books go with these kids for life. And I think it's just one of the many features of classical Christian education that stand out when you understand how it works, mm-hmm. which is really what Forging the American Mind was about, is when we got done with, when Pete and I got done with Battle for the American Mind, Pete went on to write War on Warriors and asked me to go ahead and write the follow-on. So I wrote this follow-on. And the editors said, well, we've created a lot of demand. Why don't you explain how to do it? And that's what this book is it's sort of a year-by-year guide. Pete and I use some military metaphors a lot for obvious reasons. We call it like the Army Field Guide for classical Christian education.
0: Hey, congratulations, David, on the book, Forging the American Mind, a year-by-year guide for classical Christian education, transforming K-12 learning, practices for teaching, virtue, and wisdom. David, thank you. Best of luck with the book.
1: Thanks so much, Brian.
0: Back in a moment.
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0: 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I've been surfing here since I was a kid. Now, seeing my grandson out on the water, it means everything to me. Watching him and taking in the blue waves, the sea breeze, the blurry horizon.
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5: I'm Gianna Gelosi with your Fox True Crime Minute. A Texas man who's facing a capital murder charge in connection with the death of his pregnant wife has fled the country. On May 4th, the attorney for Lee Mongerson Gilley says his client cut off his ankle monitor before boarding a plane to Canada and then flew from Canada to Italy, where he was taken into custody by authorities. There, he allegedly told officials that he was seeking asylum because he was being wrongfully prosecuted and feared he would face the death penalty. The 39-year-old was charged with capital murder in 2025 in connection with the killing of his pregnant wife, Christina Bauer Gilley, on October 7, 2024. Gilley initially told police that she died of an overdose and he attempted to perform CPR. An autopsy suggested otherwise. She had trauma to her neck and face more consistent with strangulation. Gilley was arrested in 2024, released on $1 million bail, and required to wear that ankle monitor. In 2025, prosecutors say he spoke with a woman about a plan to flee to Mexico. 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I'm Gianna Gelosi with your Fox True Crime Minute.
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0: talk show that's getting you talking. You're with Brian Kilmeade.
1: If you have a reliable, high-level administration source saying, we're not going to get rid of the dust, we're going to downblend it, that leaves them with
2: enrichment. The vice president just contradicted
1: that. And we're not going to take their centrifuges, and they're not going to take centrifuges out, and they're not going to take the cascades out, which means you can have weapons grade. And there's going to be a moratorium in terms of you can't have a nuclear deal for 10, 20 years, similar to the JCPOA.
3: So all I can tell you is what we know. And General Keane is talking about sources within the administration, as I am. And I want this deal to be great. It just does not look great. When you're even though the Arab world's giving them $300 billion, for what? We're unfreezing $24 billion. Yes, it's not ours. It's theirs. But that's what Obama did. Obama wasn't giving our money to Iran. They wanted dollars because the real is useless. It was their frozen funds, so it wasn't coming from taxpayer dollars. Either is this. It's coming from the Gulf states. So they were talking for 17 hours to Qatar. What are they talking about? Some type of fund. What are they doing with the $300 billion? They're not reinvigorating their bridges and their roads and working on their water system. The capital is without water. They're not working on desalinization plants. It's going to go predominantly through weapons to weapons. And surveillance. And guess who's going to help them? China and Russia. And if you release all sanctions, that's where the money's going to go. That's where their mandate is. Hey, by the way, I want to see everybody in person. History of Liberty and Laughs coming up on July 11th at the Pensacola Sanger Theater in Pensacola, Florida. Then we got great dates over in Clearwater in Westbury, Long.
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9: Turned in by his parents. I'm Chris Foster, Fox News. One of five people in custody accused of planning an attack on Sunday's UFC fight at the White House was a 19-year-old who the criminal complaint says spent $3,000 in graduation gift money to buy guns, ammo, and more for the attack, and recruited others on the internet. The FBI is looking for other suspects.
10: Investigators tell Fox the alleged plan was to use drones with explosives to hit buildings near the UFC event, which would have forced a mass evacuation and steered crowds toward a pre-staged sniper team. Sources say a, quote, second wave was allegedly planning to storm the White House gate. The entire plot, though, may have been stopped by a concerned mother in Ohio. Those involved in the alleged plot were arrested in Ohio, Nebraska, Missouri, and California.
9: Fox David Spun. His father tells investigators the Ohio suspect planned to leave and meet up with the online group last weekend before the event. President Trump says he'll release more details about a memorandum of understanding with Iran in a few days and maybe read it out loud.
2: The 60-day memorandum of understanding, President Trump says, boils down to Iran agreeing to never acquire a nuclear weapon. And when the deal is signed this week, he says the full text will be released.
11: Probably have a press conference and read it to you word by word so that the press covers it accurately, because it's a very important document.
2: Speaking to reporters at the G7 in France, the president also says he is open to submitting the agreement to Congress for review. Iran's foreign minister says the MOU would require Israel to withdraw from Lebanon, something Israeli leaders have not agreed to do. At the White House, Jared Halpern, Fox News.
9: Trump administration is doing more to break up the Department of Education, moving oversight of special ed to the Department of Health and Human Services and civil rights enforcement to the Justice Department. The president of the Education Department Workers Union says the move leaves the students and families without the services they need and without protection from discrimination. America's listening to Fox News.
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9: Russia's defense ministry says a warship fired warning shots near a British yacht on a dangerous course, not responding to signals.
14: The UK's defense ministry is investigating the incident, which happened this morning in the English Channel, the narrow stretch of water that separates Britain and France. A UK-registered yacht reported the Russian frigate Admiral Grigorovich fired warning shots from around 500 yards away. It's understood there were no injuries or damage to the yacht.
9: Fox's Jonathan Savage, the boyfriend of a woman in Florida mauled to death by dogs last month, is charged with fatally neglecting the pets she left behind.
15: Jody Cowan of Brevard County, Florida, was killed last month when uncontrollable dogs got loose and mauled her as she was jogging. The owner of those dogs is now facing manslaughter charges, and the canines are set to be euthanized, but now Cowan's boyfriend is facing charges himself for animal cruelty. Responding to complaints of foul odors, law enforcement searching a travel trailer owned by 47-year-old Danelle Smith found three decomposing dead dogs. The animals died from exposure to heat, dehydration, and starvation.
9: Fox's Evan Brown. Please see the dog Jody Cowan was walking when she was mauled is not one of the three found dead. The Williams sisters are granted a wild card spot to return to Wimbledon 10 years after winning their last doubles titles there.
16: Together, they'll be nearly 91 years old when they step on the tennis court again to compete at the All England Club. Sister Serena and Venus Williams, who won six of their 14 Grand Slam doubles titles at Wimbledon, will pair up there once again. Serena, who turns 45 in September, began a comeback after a near four-year retirement last Tuesday in a doubles match at the HSBC Championships in London, not with her older sister. This week, Serena competing at the Berlin Open in doubles with Karolina Mukova. But when the first round of women's doubles at Wimbledon gets played July 2nd and 3rd, Serena and Venus Williams will compete together.
9: It's Fox's Jared Max. I'm Chris Foster. This is Fox News.
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18: Weather Channel forecast for the Midlands. We are going to see a bump up in the rain and thunderstorm chances here over the next several days, especially as we get toward the end of the week as tropical moisture will start to surge into the Carolinas. 82 here today with clouds and the risk of an afternoon shower or storm. Our low tonight near 70. Rain showers scattered around the region tomorrow. High tomorrow 88. Richard DeWedding at the Weather Channel.
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0: 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It's Brian Kilmeade.
3: All right. Hi, everybody. It's the Brian Kilmeade Show on a busy Tuesday. Thanks so much for listening. It's, man, this is going to be a busy June leading into July, July 4th. And we'll have a special show there. I know I'm going to be on TV in the morning on Fox and Friends that Saturday, and then going over to join Bret Baier's panel in D.C. a little bit later that day. And, of course, the World Cup is providing a wonderful backdrop. Many people feared that, you know, security reasons in certain countries and immigration. It's been great. I just think it's been fantastic. And if you get the Fox One app, it's really genius. I always liked it because it's the best way for me to get anything on Fox at any point, local, national. But the Fox One app has all the games. And in just case you don't know anything about Senegal, you don't know anything about this year's Brazil team, they have previews nonstop, and you could always catch

0: Well, Brian, before I got involved in politics, I worked for Procter & Gamble. It was one of the great American companies. I worked there 13 years in management. And one of our principles when we were hiring was your past performance is a good indicator of future results. If I look at the past performance of the current regime in Iran, post-1979, 47 years of history, it doesn't give me much confidence I can trust the Iranians to deliver on an agreement. So I start with that concern. Now, I have not seen the details yet of all the agreement. I'll tell you what I like at the moment. I'm seeing oil prices dropping to the upper 70s. Brian, we haven't seen oil prices. West Texas Intermediate, Brent, right now, we're at, you know, 77, 79 bucks. These are the lowest prices we've seen since March. And so getting relief at the gas pump for the American people, surely a high priority. But I know for President Trump, it's going to be restoring peace and stability in the Middle East. I'll wait to see the details, but I just don't trust the current regime. The Iranian people, they're a different story. They would like to see a different regime as well. Let's see what the details are in the deal when it finally emerges.
1: Right. So here's the president, cut to.
2: Does the deal involve any sanctions relief for Iran? When would that go into
3: effect? No, it doesn't. Well, they have to. It's really a behavioral thing. If they do what they're supposed to do, that starts taking effect.
1: Right. But when you say behavior, how much detail do you have in the MOU? And then after Friday gets released, they start talking for 60 straight days. And if Iran does what Iran does, are you concerned, Senator Daines, for your party, even though I know you're outgoing, that'll be right in August?
0: Well, look, I was chairman of the National Republican Senatorial Committee in the 24th cycle, worked very close with President Trump to get the majority back. Brian, there's many ways nothing more important right now than making sure we keep the Senate majority in 26 November, as well as keep the House majority. Without that, President Trump will not be able to deliver anything in his last 2 years. Think about this. If we lose the Senate this fall, if there's a Supreme Court opening, a circuit court judge opening, a federal district judge, all lifetime appointments, we will not be able to move forward with President Trump's nominees. It's pretty chilling when you think about that, not to mention any future ambassadors nominated by the president, cabinet officials, deputy secretaries. You know, people equals policy, and the inability to fill, for example, come back to the Supreme Court, this would be a major crisis for the country. And so this is why the U.S. Senate, as well as the House, matters so much in November. So this is all part of what has to happen between now and November. And you think about, we're, 100 days from early voting starting in some places in this country? This election is right around the corner, and this election could have profound consequences, not only for the next 2 years, but these are Senate seats that you hold for 6 years, would affect whoever the next president is going to be starting in 29.
1: Oh, I know. I hear you. And the policies are better, but it's got to get the messaging out there. I guess in the generic ballot from the political people, it looks like Democrats have a 5-point lead. It was much bigger in the midterms in 2018 for president in Trump's first term. You think 5 is a gap you can close?
0: I do, and I tell you, I'm objective, Brian. I'm an engineer by degree. I'm a numbers guy. Elections are about numbers, but there's time to bring these undecided voters and some of these independents and soft D's and soft R's back home to the right side. And this is going to be an election about looking at what used to be versus what is. We've got to remind the voters of what the world was like 2 years ago, what the world was like with a wide open border here, certainly with the Mexico and the United States. We just have to come back and remind them what it was with Biden and Kamala Harris. Imagine if Kamala Harris and Tim Walz were president and vice president right now. That'd scare everybody right back to the Republican side of the ticket. But this will be a very important election, and I'm confident we have time. But what will really help us, certainly, is get those oil prices down, get that gas price down, more than $3, not the $4 range. That'll be an important part of the affordability message here coming into November.
1: I hear you. Right now, they say, according to Politico put out today, 140 days left. The president's got a 39 approval rating. NBC had him at 42. And 49% of voters in a survey said they prefer a Democratic Congress next year, the highest percentage since Trump began his second term. But the gap was much larger before 2018, as I mentioned. So let's talk about the individual.

0: individual seats, Mike Rogers seems to be the best pickup chance over in Michigan, correct?
1: Yeah, he is. He's a candidate that we were fully behind the 24 cycle. Remember, he lost by less than 20,000 votes in 24. And Brian, when you look at what's going on in Michigan, and frankly, nationally, this is a referendum on between common sense and crazy. The best argument we have, Brian, is the Democrats. They are absolutely moving so far to the left. And in most of our races, we've got common sense Republicans as our nominees. And Mike Rogers is an example of that. And in Michigan, for the Democrats, they've got crazy running on their side.
0: Well, you got socialists. You got crazy, and you know,
1: remarkable.
0: Of course, Plattner is nuts.
1: But you know, Brian, it's worth remembering. I remind my colleagues this. Back in 2016, the Democrats were just a hair's breadth away from nominating Bernie Sanders instead of Hillary Clinton for their nominee. And it's that Bernie Sanders is a self-identified socialist. That's where the Democrat Party is, but they've gone a lot further left than where they were back in 16.
0: Senator, I got to bring you to Ukraine. The president's met with Zelensky already today. There's a buzz that Ukraine has really versed things in the battle. They've taken 180 square miles back. They just blew up a refinery deep into Russia, I think around Moscow. They've done this quite often, and they've engineered this themselves. Would you be in support of giving them the Patriots they need or allowing them to have the license to build their own?
1: They need to have the ability to go on offense. And I remember this was a big fight we had with the Biden administration when this war first broke out on Joe Biden's watch. And by the way, Brian, I'm convinced had President Trump been in office during that same period, Russians would not have invaded Ukraine. But here we are. But remember, we were pushing Joe Biden, saying, let the Ukrainians take the offense. If they need long-range missiles, let them have it. Remember, they got scared by Putin's rattling the saber here about nuclear escalation. Baloney. The Ukrainians will not be able to win this war unless they can go on offense. They need the capabilities to do so.
0: So would you be for giving them the licenses to do what, I guess, Iran gave Russia the license to build their own Shahed drones. Can we give them the license to build their own Patriots since we seem to be backed up?
1: I would support giving the Ukrainians the permissions they need to play on offense. There's no way the Ukrainians will win this war by only playing defense. If you look at what happened just last night, the barrage of missiles that Putin launched on Kyiv, including striking that amazing church that is a UNESCO site, that got hit last night. So Putin is not sparing anything. He's going on full offense. The Ukrainians should be allowed to equally go on offense against the Russians.
0: So what you're saying, this is an important contrast. Putin's aims for a monastery that's 1,000 years old, and you have Zelensky aiming for a refinery just to stop the weapons, the war machine that Russians have. They are aiming for apartment buildings. He's aiming for war sites. And there's a huge difference.
1: There really is, Brian. I mean, Putin is an evil thug. We know that. And you've got to allow the Ukrainians, which they will take the high road here in striking strategic assets of the Russians relating to the military complex. While Putin here, as you just articulated, Brian, is hitting civilian targets, innocent men and women dying in Ukraine each night. And just last night, I think there were at least 5 more people killed in Ukraine, innocents there in Kyiv.
0: Senator Steve Daines, thanks so much. Always great to talk to you.
1: Thanks, Brian.
0: You got it. Of Montana, 1-866-408-7669. When we come back, how to live longer. Dr. George Shapiro joins us now. Nothing's hotter in healthcare than longevity. We'll bring you up to date. Don't move.
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9: Saving you money, I'm Hillary Barsky. Many Americans are facing mounting financial pressures, but by making small changes to everyday habits can make a major impact on long-term wealth. Last year, nearly three-quarters of Americans failed to meet their savings and spending goals, according to a Vanguard consumer survey. Many people, especially those in their 30s and 40s, are falling into costly traps, including failing to boost emergency savings, delaying investing, and taking on too much debt. Financial experts say it's important to prioritize retirement savings. Missing out on employer matches or delaying contributions can have a long-term impact. Also, don't take on financial debt, which chips away at your ability to build real wealth. And it's critical to save for an emergency fund and start to plan for your child's education early. College costs continue to rise, and many families underestimate the importance that the earlier you start to save, the less difficult it becomes in later years. Saving you money, Hillary Barsky, Fox News.
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14: Ali comes out to meet Frazier, but Frazier starts to retreat. If Frazier goes back an inch farther, he'll wind up in a ringside seat. Ali swings with the left. Ali swings with the right. Look at the kid carry the fight.
15: Everybody just gathered around, organized, and it was orderly. No kids were out of hand. They just wanted to talk. Two strikes, throwing tear gas, and the kids were picking up and throwing them back at the cops. And they chased the kids over the hill. The cops were boxing. There was kids all around them. All of a sudden, cops got trigger happy and shot kids.
11: News as it happened. News as it happens.
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0: busy, he'll make your head spin. It's Brian Kilmeade.
1: In healthcare and around the country, around the world, there's nothing hotter than anti-aging. 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You just circle one of the topics. It is hot, whether it's at a tailgate party or at your next family get-together or hanging out with your friends. People are always saying, you know, what can you tell me about making me healthier? You know, rather than going to the doctor, how do you not go to the doctor and try to beat them to the punch? Joining us now to discuss this and more is Dr. George Shapiro. He is the CEO. He is the CEO of Zio Technologies and a medical expert. And he joins us now. Dr. Shapiro, welcome back.
2: Thanks, Brian. It's good to be here.
1: Hey, first off, Dr. Shapiro, when you find out, when did you first go from a medical doctor, a cardiologist, working in emergency rooms to somebody who wanted to focus on longevity? What made you shift?
2: So, you know, it's interesting. I'm a cardiologist by training, but I spent my whole career treating disease after it showed up, like after a heart attack, after the diagnosis. What I'm doing right now is the opposite. It's getting upstream of all that. Instead of managing, I'm not managing decline anymore. I'm restoring function. And here's how I think about aging. You have 40 trillion cells in your body, and these cells have to talk to each other constantly. Aging is really an engineering problem. The communication network between those cells breaks down. The tissue stops repairing itself. And the company that I work with, Zio Scientifics, where I'm the chief medical officer, is built around restoring that.
1: And that's what you're focused on. And then what have you found that would help repair those cells? And what are the role of, for example, peptides in all this?
2: Well, I mean, you know, peptides are okay, but I'm more focused in on exosomes. Exosomes are what's inside stem cells that communicate. And this breakdown in communication that happens is what I believe is causing aging. And that's why we're looking at exosomes and looking how we can engineer exosomes. It turns out that we're also in the XPRIZE competition with David Sinclair, who's been getting a lot of attention recently with the work that he's doing with resetting the eye. I'm sure you know about that. It's been out all over the place.
1: The first ever reverse aging drug that's injected into a human. A shot reversing the aging. It used to be sci-fi. Now it's edging closer to reality, they say. So this Boston biotech startup, Life Biosciences, has dosed its first human patient with a cellular reprogramming injection designed to treat serious eye disease by making cells act younger. And in theory, if you can make them act younger and improve eyesight, there's other places that there's cells in the body, you could do the same thing. What can you tell us about it?
2: Well, I could tell you a lot. What basically happens, with David is, I just want to make one distinction. This isn't a systemic life, you know, live forever shot. It's an injection into the eye to treat two serious eye diseases, open angle glaucoma and something called NAION, N-A-I-O-N, which is actually a stroke of the eye and it can cause sudden blindness. So the technology is really reprogramming epigenetically. And he's using three of four of these famous, what we call Yamanaka factors. And this can basically turn around and fix this software problem, not just a hardware problem. If you think of the cell, it has this young blueprint in it. It just lost access to it. It's actually restoring original settings without wiping out the device. And that's a revolutionary part. I think the reason why they chose the eye is because it's an isolated organ, and if reprogramming goes too far, the damage is contained. I know there's a lot of stuff and people getting confused between what he's doing with the eye and the XPRIZE competition, which is a competition I'm also in. It's a $101 million health span to find something that we can do to reduce the body's aging.
1: And this is a big contest.
2: It was about 800 entries. It's right now down to about 40 entries. I'm in the semifinals along with David. They're picking out the final 10 teams in about 1 to 2 weeks. 58 countries are involved. It's just real exciting. And it's chaired by Peter Diamandis, who works with me in other companies. So I'm real excited because this is really what's changing. It's all about health span.
1: So when you talk about different things that people can do, you talk about stem cells people are talking about, you're talking about peptides and human exosomes. Where's RFK at with this? I know he's doing hormone replacement, but he's got to leave the country to do it. When do you think this will become okay by the FDA?
2: Well, it's okay now in the state of Florida. Florida has a specific law that allows you to do these non-FDA-approved therapies here in the state of Florida for three indications: pain, orthopedic injuries, or wound care. And if you meet those criteria, you're able to get it here in Florida. You don't need to leave the country anymore. Regarding what RFK is, I know he's involved with biologic stem cells, exosomes, peptides. Peptides are excellent too, but you know, you want to take it out of the biohackers' hands and put it in the physician's hands, and that's what makes the stem cell law in Florida so powerful. You must be an MD or a DO in order to provide this, and there's other indications that you need as well, where you get them from, the source of the cells, and so on.
1: So, Dr. Shapiro, people listening right now are into preventive health. They probably worked out, just ran on the beach, doing everything possible to make sure they have a quality of life. Where do they go? Like, where do they start? Like, where will be? How do you know you're not going to some witch doctor looking to cash in on you, and you're going to some quality physician like yourself?
2: There's a lot of companies out there doing early diagnostic testing. One of the companies that's out there right now, I'm one of the co-founders, is Fountain Life. And we have centers in Florida, in Naples, Orlando, soon to be Miami, soon to be L.A. We have it in Dallas and Houston. That company is based on early detecting disease with specific diagnostic testing. There's other companies as well that do that as well, but you really want to get a baseline to see where you're at from a health standpoint. What's my baseline right now? What do I have? And then, do I have any problems? You know, you want to have that question answered. And there's specific doctors who are doing this right now. I was involved in sick care medicine my whole career until about 15 years ago when I transitioned to well care and early detecting disease.
1: Dr. George Shapiro, Chief Medical Officer with Zio Scientific, thanks so much. Fascinating topic. I appreciate you sharing with us. Brian Kilmeade Show, back in a moment. 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

0: Celebrating 250 years of freedom and independence, here is your American moment. In the early 1940s, the world stood on the brink of darkness. Tyranny marched across continents. Democracies trembled. And after the attack on Pearl Harbor in December 1941, the United States faced a choice: retreat into fear or rise to defend freedom. America rose. From the beaches of D-Day to the island battles of the Pacific, more than 16 million Americans put on the uniform. At home, factories led by figures like Rosie the Riveter roared to life, turning out planes, ships, and tanks at a pace the world had never seen. Families rationed, workers sacrificed, the nation united. World War II was not just a military victory. It was a test of American resolve. And when victory came in 1945, it reshaped the globe and ushered in a new era of leadership for the United States. In one of history's darkest hours, America proved that freedom, when defended with courage and unity, can light the world. This is an American moment.
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1: So, best-selling author, noted historian, fantastic host, Brad Meltzer joins us now, great friend of the show. He's a historian, best-selling author, I should say. And he's got a new kids book out from the I Am series focusing on Teddy Roosevelt in year 250. But every day is a day to celebrate as we look back at America's history, especially with a guy like Brad. Hey, Brad, does it feel like 250? Are you too young probably to remember 1976? I was in sixth grade. I remember everything from light covers to everything. Was 1776, 200 years. How does it feel to you so far?
2: I remember it. I remember I was 6 years old at the time. I remember living in Brooklyn and that fireworks at the Statue of Liberty just seemed like nobody had ever done it better. I remember when those new quarters came out and I was like, this is so cool, you know. And so to me, to watch 50 years, you know, from there is bananas to me. And I think, listen, we got to do a good job. If we want to ensure to truly celebrate America 250, you need to take some time and make sure your kids and your grandkids, your nieces and your nephews are learning history. That's a vital part. You got to make it pass down.
1: I mean, I got that Fox Nation series, What Made America Great. Ken Burns is almost as good as me, and he has that PBS series. And you have Netflix. I think they have 12 separate features of different portions of American history. But I'm seeing this poll right now, and it's not good. An NBC poll found that 33% of respondents say they're extremely proud to be American, while 23% say they are very proud, and only 10% and 10% say they are not proud at all. Those numbers are ridiculously low, don't you think?
2: It is. And listen, it reflects where we are now, Brian. And I think what we're seeing, listen, there's always policy we're going to argue about. But what we're seeing now, it feels like there's an attack on American values. And these are shared beliefs by both sides, right? You can't, and there are things you can't legislate. You can't legislate decency. And you know, you can disagree with someone in politics, but it's a basic lesson. Don't attack them personally. And when someone dies, you don't dance on their grave. You don't you don't cheer when your enemy, you know, something bad happens. Like, those are basic lessons. And, you know, my mother, to me, it feels like an attack on the American dream itself. Those stats you read to me feel like an attack on the American dream. And to me, the American dream is not about money or power. It's that when you see someone being picked on, you use your voice. And my mom, may she rest in peace, always taught me that you make the best of yourself, but not by ripping apart other people or kicking them when they're down. We need to be better than that. And the reason I wrote I Am Teddy Roosevelt as a kid's book is so you can show people what leadership is always not. Leadership's not about being in charge. It's about taking care of those in your charge.
1: Yeah, I know you're referring to Trump and what he said when one of his enemies died. I hear you. But he also is the president. It's refurbished almost everything in the Capitol, from the war memorials to the reflecting pool to demanding people stop tearing down statues, which you and I talked through that. That was horrific.
2: Yeah, and listen, again, what I don't like, and you just, you know, no one will, is, and again, I don't mean this about Trump, or I mean this about both sides, truly, is we are a divided nation right now. And the reason why you're seeing that stat about people not being proud is because it's made to feel if you're on the opposite side that you're the enemy. And that's just not how it should be. I mean, there are people that, you know, whether you're a Democrat or Republican, there were people that you know, whether it was Bush or, you know, one or even Bush two, there were Democrats that were like, still liked him. And there were people that, you know, still liked Obama, still voted for Obama, still, you know, obviously, it, you know, pick your person. But there were people that you didn't agree with them politically, but you didn't have to hate their guts. And we've gotten to a point in America where you're made to feel like if you don't stand with me, you're against me. And that's you're doing it wrong. We're doing it wrong when we do it like that. And I think Teddy Roosevelt, the reason why I really like him as a leader is his dad, when he was younger, his father didn't like bullies. And he taught Teddy that, listen, having money and having power doesn't make you great. What it does is it gives you a responsibility to help other people. And it's helping the environment. It's helping people who can't help themselves. And I love the fact that responsibility is what Teddy Roosevelt stands for. That's why we have the National Park System, is because he's like, we have a responsibility to make sure we preserve our environment too. And I think responsibility right now is what we're not teaching our kids. There are especially young men being taught that if the only way to lift yourself up is to put other people down, and that is nonsense to me.
1: Yeah, I don't really know. What do you mean? I don't know how we're doing that. I mean, in the political process, I think the one thing that people have to just get back to is our history, and it's got to be universal. I mean, I don't know why we have to. It should be the most fundamental thing is almost arithmetic. At certain grades, you learn history. If you want to focus more on your region as it relates when it's American history, like Virginia and Texas and California, I get that. That's great. You know, you don't have to tell people of Virginia about the founding fathers. You don't have to tell people of Boston about the Boston Tea Party, and you utilize that. But don't you think there's got to be some universal understanding to teach American history?
2: Absolutely. Oh, my God. Listen, this is I fight for. I mean, I've written 39 kids' books like I Am Teddy Roosevelt because I know one thing. I can't change the minds of adults. But for over a decade now, I've been arming the next generation of kids with lessons of history, great American heroes, perseverance, what this country stands for, the strength we have as a nation when we stand together. And I'll take that fight any day. But we, you know, what we do is we complain about how schools don't teach it. And it's right. Schools need to do better teaching it. But they can't do it if you keep cutting their funding. So you have a choice. You either take the responsibility yourself and say, I'm going to teach my kids real history. And I love the fact that, you know, I go on your show, but I go on CNN. I go on my friend Glenn Beck, and I can go on some liberal station. There are things we still all agree on that we need to teach our kids how to persevere, how to show some, you know, kindness and compassion to each other. And in Teddy Roosevelt's case, show responsibility to what, you know, our surroundings and where we are. And to me, you have to, if you want history to be better and learn better, you got to pass it down to the next generation. That is our responsibility.
1: It's a great story,
2: and you're told
1: individually,
2: too,
1: and our story as a country. So let's talk about Teddy Roosevelt. So I Am Teddy Roosevelt. Man, this guy is almost, he lived a life, he didn't even live to 60 years old, and yet he had four lifetimes. So when Teddy Roosevelt, how do you knock it down to kids, and what age bracket would you say this book is good for?
2: Yeah, I mean, listen, we have people who buy this when there's a newborn baby and they build libraries for our heroes. But really, you know, it's basically about for 4-year-olds to 12-year-olds. You know, it's an illustrated kids book series. The cartoons look like Charlie Brown meets Calvin and Hobbes. That's why kids like this series. You can't just give them history because they're just going to be like, that's boring. But when we give them our books, they're like, this is amazing. This looks great. And what we do is we teach you the stories when they're kids. So Teddy Roosevelt, as a kid, you know, we always think of him as this big, strong guy. But when he's a kid, he's sick a lot. He has asthma. They don't know how to treat him. He's scared a lot. His mom used to have to read him books at bed so he could fall asleep. And then we show that as he gets older, that's where he finds his strength. Bullies pick on him, and he learns how to box. He's like, I'm going to learn the fight back and stand up for myself when someone starts to walk all over me. And I want that lesson to be learned by my kids, too, just as much as I want them to learn compassion. And what I love about Teddy Roosevelt as a kid, it's his father who puts that in him. His father is the one who teaches him that responsibility is the thing you have to do, is help other people, and you have to be gentle, especially with those who need protection. But the most important lesson of Teddy Roosevelt that his parents give him is a love of the great outdoors. And they teach him to, you know, we always think of Teddy Roosevelt, of course, you know, as the Rough Riders and being out there, but it's what happens is his wife and his mother die on the same day, on Valentine's Day of all days. And Teddy Roosevelt is devastated. He's young at this point. He's just newly married. And he goes out to his ranch in North Dakota. He's not a great rider of horses. He doesn't really know how to even do it back then well, but he's just all alone out there. And then he starts riding 12, 13 hours a day in the snow, and that's where he gets his toughness. It's not born with it. He builds it over time and finds himself in the great outdoors and realizes we need to protect this. And I love the fact, you know, the new Teddy Roosevelt Presidential Library is opening on July 4th this year in honor of America 250. And kids that go that day will be getting free copies of I Am Teddy Roosevelt, because the museum's like, this is a great way to teach Teddy Roosevelt to the next generation of kids.
1: No question. And here's the thing with Teddy Roosevelt. He also had a complicated parent situation in that he looked up to his dad. But here we are in the Civil War, and his mom's from the South, and his dad's in the North, and his mom has to convince the dad, don't go into the Army, because I don't want you going after my family. You're going to be shooting my family when the North goes against the South. And he pays someone to fight for him. And that's the one thing that Teddy Roosevelt saw in his dad, a regret that he had. And that's why he was so determined to be a soldier, right?
2: Yeah, and listen, he said, you know, his dad dies in Teddy Roosevelt's second year of college. He says it's one of the hardest moments of his life, but he sees how many people gather outside their home to pay their respects. And what he writes about it at the time is, he says, my dad taught me to make the best of myself, to be honest with others, you know, to be charitable to orphans, to immigrants, to anyone who needs help. And he's like, I became determined to live that type of life too. And he sees, as you said so well, his dad wasn't perfect, right? His dad doesn't do everything completely right, but he teaches him that you got to make better of yourself. And that self-reliance is, you know, to me, one of the great things. And one of the things I was so happy that we got to put in the book, it's my favorite political, you know, if you say to me, what's your favorite political speech of all time? It's Teddy Roosevelt's Man in the Arena speech. And, you know, it's not the critic who counts, not the man who points out how the strong man stumbles. The credit belongs to the man who's actually in the arena. And I read that to my kids, and I read that to my nieces and my nephew. And that's where you see what makes America like no other country on earth. That's the strength that we all need to teach our kids.
1: Right. And, you know, he goes on the Amazon. Some people think he never really fully recovered from that Amazon trip. He always wanted adventure after he decides to not run for another term in the office, something he regrets. And, Brad, you ever think about it? And you know this stuff because Brad Meltzer is an elite historian. Teddy Roosevelt was going to be president again, I bet you. You know, when he came back, he's still in the prime of his life. He made amends with the Republican Party. He was primed to go back in, don't you think?
2: I do think that. The thing that's so amazing, and you said it right at the beginning of this interview, is the guy lived like 3, 4, 5 lifetimes. In fact, and I've done books on Dr. King, and I've done George Washington, I've done Abraham Lincoln. Abraham Lincoln's the only other person that I feel is a little bit like that. But we were like, how do we fit all of this into one book? I mean, because yes, you have his environmental stuff, but you have the Rough Rider stuff. You have the Assistant Secretary of the Navy, New York Police Commissioner, Lieutenant Colonel, Governor of New York. Like, each one of those is a lifetime. And that doesn't include the presidency. And then after that, and so, you know, it's one of those lives where you're like, how do you break this down for kids? And I think for me, just to really drill down on your question, what Teddy Roosevelt stands for, it's not about the policy. No kid wants to hear about that. But it's about the character. This guy, and one of my favorite things is he's asked to give a speech on July 4th. And this is what he says on July 4th. This is right at the beginning of his political career. They ask him to speak. And he says, like all Americans, I love big things. Big prairies, big forests, big factories. But we also have a responsibility to protect things that can't take care of themselves. And when he gives the speech, someone in the audience says, this guy could be president one day. And it's that character that, to me, makes him someone who's worth studying and worth teaching to our kids.
1: And, of course, he does. He was vice president, thought it was a dead-end job. They were afraid of how he's reforming things in New York. And then he finds out McKinley gets shot, eventually dies, and he becomes president. And he changes everything, and he takes on big business. At the same time, he's a conservative and a conservationist. And also, I see billions of dollars, bipartisan push to refurbish the national parks this year. And I think they got the right guy in charge in Doug Burgum, because he fully appreciates it. He had everything to do with the construction of that Teddy Roosevelt Museum in North Dakota, Brad. So I think he's the perfect person at Interior, and he was the perfect person as governor of North Dakota.
2: Yeah, we know Ed, who runs the museum, and it's so great. I'm excited to actually go out there, but you said it right. I mean, right, it's Teddy Roosevelt is 5 national parks, 150 national forests, 51 bird preserves, 4 national game preserves, 18 national monuments, and 250 million acres of American public lands. We have the national park system thanks to Teddy Roosevelt, and we forget that he fought for all that. It didn't come easy. Even back then, people were like, why you want to stop up this? And he's like, because you're going to put a factory on it if we don't. And we're not going to be able to see this beautiful land. We're not going to have Yellowstone. We're not going to have Yosemite. He fought to preserve all of them, including here in New York and Niagara Falls. And you forget that, yes, he was with a lot of people fighting for it. But it's that tenacity of Teddy Roosevelt that people were like, this is something worth fighting for. And you know what? That's the lesson. Is you got to teach your kids what's worth fighting for and what to do when they're faced with it. And that's why, as a kid's book, I wrote I Am Teddy Roosevelt, is to teach my kids what to fight for.
1: And what other books have you done, real quick, Brad? If people go online and want to buy it, they're going to see some other books out there.
2: Yeah, so you'll see kids' books like, you know, especially for America 250, I Am George Washington, I Am Abraham Lincoln. We've done every great American you can think of. And then for adults, of course, we've done the JFK conspiracy and the Nazi conspiracy for those who love history. And the new thriller is The Viper, which you and I spoke about a few months back. So I love the fact that I get to murder people for adults and then write kids' books for Teddy Roosevelt. But that's, you know, I'm a father and I'm also someone who loves history for the adult side. So I love the fact we get to put them both out there.
1: Yeah, and I'll talk to you on One Nation on Sunday that'll air on July 5th. So we'll talk more about your books and your love of history and hopefully get people excited to learn about their past, their country. Brad Meltzer, thanks so much.
2: Thank you, brother.
1: Back in a moment.
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8: 1 year ago, Cardinal Robert Prevost was elected Pope Leo XIV as the first American to ever become the Bishop of Rome. In the first official biography of the Pope, author Elise Allen says Leo has a special message to American Catholics.
9: Building friendship, building community, remembering that in spite of our differences, we can be friends and we can treat each other as human beings. You know, I think that's his big message.
8: And it's a message that has been tested and making headlines in the last few weeks as the Pope and President Trump sparred over disagreements about the war in Iran. Allen was the first journalist to have a lengthy interview with Pope Leo after his election, and she says Leo has a quiet strength that may surprise people, but one that can take on the world leaders. He was well prepared to stand his ground even against the President of the United States.
9: I think Leo, you know, was not entirely surprised by that, but he also said very clearly he is not trying to attack anybody with what he says. He's trying to preach the gospel, and I think he sincerely means that.
8: For Fox on Faith, Lauren Green, Fox News.
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0: his mouth to your ears. It's Brian Kilmeade. 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
1: So you might say, hey, the president's approval is way down low. You expect Democrats to be way up high, especially given him in the record lows because of the Iran war not happening. And then you put in redistricting. Democrats in the National House vote, look at this, needed to control with redistricting. We really think the Democrats need between a 3 and 4 point advantage in the national vote. You average those polls together. We just saw on the last screen, Ipsos, MU Law, and NBC. It's right on the border there. It's right on the border. It is no guarantee. It is far from a guarantee at this point if you believe these pollsters.
2: And if you get the gas down, and this is what the president's looking at, no doubt about it. You got to see the whole picture. And I'm against what seems to be the MOU. But if you get price of gas down, you get diesel down, food gets delivered at a lesser rate, the truckers have to charge less money, and things ripple down. They get more affordable, understandable. And then you have a president that is leading, cutting regulation, moving things forward, and tackling issues. And a lot of the stuff he does just makes life better for people, even the tariffs. The goal is not to hurt business, but to make things more affordable and build them here and get more jobs. And the jobs numbers have been through the roof. 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It's going to be trouble in North Carolina. Mike Wiley does a great job, but they got a popular governor there. 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
10: Death by a thousand cuts. I'm Chris Foster, Fox News. Only Congress can eliminate the Federal Department of Education it created in 1979, but President Trump can't keep taking away things for it to do. Fox's Jared Halpern at the White House.
11: The Department of Education's agencies responsible for overseeing special education and civil rights are moving to other federal departments. The Trump administration says enforcement of civil rights and education will be handled by the Justice Department, and Health and Human Services will oversee special education.
10: Some other responsibilities were transferred to agencies in November other than the Department of Ed. The FBI has released mugshots of five men in custody accused of planning a drone and sniper attack at Sunday's White House UFC event, and said there are more suspects under investigation. The arrests were in California, Ohio, Missouri, and Nebraska. President Trump denies the U.S. is investing any money in Iran as part of a memorandum of understanding to end the military conflict, with other negotiations to follow. And he says he believes the deal can survive even if Israel keeps attacking Lebanon.
12: An attack on a Hezbollah target in Beirut just hours before the U.S. and Iran finalized their deal.
13: That was a vicious, that was too much.
12: President Trump not happy. Some fear Israel's refusal to pull troops out of Lebanon could put the peace agreement at risk. Iran insists Israel's war with Hezbollah has to end. President Trump says he's thinking of asking Syria to deal with the militants instead.
13: Israel's fighting Hezbollah too long and too many people are being killed. And you don't have to knock down an apartment house every time you're looking for somebody.
12: Reuters reports senior Israeli officials don't like the U.S. deal with Iran. Jonathan Savage, Fox News.
10: A tropical storm watches in parts of Louisiana and Texas and flood watches in Houston. More than 5 inches of rain are reported over 3 hours in the suburbs.
14: First potential cyclone for the Atlantic Basin this year is not expected to reach hurricane status, but it will make a landfall near the Texas-Louisiana line before heading northeast towards Mississippi.
10: It's Fox's Evan Brown. 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
17: 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Heroes like NYPD Detective Victor Vargas, a U.S. Air Force veteran who died from pancreatic cancer after serving in the World Trade Center recovery efforts. Tunnel to Towers honored Detective Vargas by paying off the family's mortgage. 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
10: Man accused of shooting 2 National Guard troops near the White House in November, killing 1, pleads not guilty. He's charged in a new indictment that makes him eligible for the death penalty if convicted. The Afghan national is accused of driving to D.C. from Washington State with a stolen firearm, ambushing the 2 guard members outside a subway station. He blocks from the White House. That suspect was shot during the confrontation and was seated in a wheelchair during the court appearance. Some senators have questions about Tesla's data on its full self-driving systems.
18: Democratic Senators Richard Blumenthal of Connecticut and Edward Markey of Massachusetts say they want a review of the crash statistics for Tesla's driver assistance system. In a letter to the National Highway Traffic Safety Administration, the senators cited a Reuters investigation saying Tesla exaggerated claims of driverless cars being up to 10 times safer than humans behind the wheel. The senators want the federal agency to say if it has evaluated that claim and to strengthen reporting criteria for companies that use self-driving technology. The senators want the agency's response by July 7th. Gernal Scott, Fox News.
10: Major League Baseball is warning San Francisco Giants players who quietly but visibly protested a Pride Night event Friday.
19: Major League Baseball has called out 3 players on the San Francisco Giants who made their private beliefs public while the baseball team was celebrating its annual Pride Night last Friday at a game at Oracle Park, where the Giants wore caps with rainbow-colored stitching for the letters SF. 3 pitchers on the Giants used a marker to write a biblical verse on their caps. Starting pitcher Landon Roop and relievers JT Brubaker and Ryan Walker all noted a passage from the book of Genesis that states the rainbow is a covenant between God and the earth. Giants reliever Sam Hentges just wore the standard Giants cap. Major League Baseball said the writing on the cap violates our rules, and consistent with normal practice, we've warned the players about future violations. Jared Max, Fox News.
10: I'm Chris Foster. This is Fox News.
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0: Weather Channel forecast for the Midlands. We are going to see a bump up in the rain and thunderstorm chances here over the next several days, especially as we get toward the end of the week as tropical moisture will start to surge into the Carolinas. 82 here today with clouds and the risk of an afternoon shower or storm. Our low tonight near 70. Rain showers scattered around the region tomorrow. High tomorrow 88. Richard DeWedding at the Weather Channel.
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3: All right, thank you, Scott Shannon. Thanks to all of you for being with us. 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You want to be a part of the program. It's 800-941-SEAN if you want to join us. You know, a part of me is very grateful and appreciative, and a part of me is a little bit shocked because I've always struggled at different times with laryngitis because of just the magnitude of talking I do on the air, and yesterday was a particularly busy day. It was a travel day.

0: of their mouth.
1: No. We just asked if you were okay.
0: No, you did.
1: We said, "Are you okay? We care about you."
0: No, you said I sound like crap. Just don't lie about it. Just be honest.
1: Your voice made us concerned. Okay.
0: But I've had it many times. So last night's schedule was just odd because I did the radio show, and then I did a podcast with JD. The podcast ends up going long, and we finish about 5 minutes to nine. I mean, I'm able to get through it about the same way as I was able to do the radio show yesterday. And I get through it and go to the bathroom and then I come out. And then, like, sometimes when you have laryngitis, I have to open my voice up. It may make no sense to anybody. And, like, before a radio show, I will do exercises with my, you know, usually I'll just give out the phone, 800-941. In other words, push it, open it. And when between the 5 minute interim, between the time I finished the podcast and the time I actually got on the air, it closed completely, and it didn't open until I started really talking and interviewing the vice president. Now, my staff will also tell you, Ethan, how reluctant am I to ever take a day off, whether I'm sick or not sick?
1: Oh,
0: I don't want to take off.
1: Never. Even when you plan to have off, I would say above 50% of the time, we end up coming back.
0: Well, news will drive me back because I don't want to not do my job. I can't help it. It's the way I'm wired. I think it's a good thing. I don't think it's a bad thing. And so anyway, I was doing my level best to plow through. It took me, about 2 minutes to actually get my voice open on air, but to have to experience that humility, it was a little embarrassing, to be honest. But people wrote and said nice things, and oh, I hope he's okay, and so on and so forth. It was just laryngitis. That's it. Voice closed for a minute. Didn't have time to exercise it before I went on. And it really is that simple. The good news is I think I'm on now the back end of it. I think I sound a lot better today than I sounded yesterday. But, you know, I'll let you be the ultimate person to determine it. Because I didn't have a problem in the podcast. It's only in that five-minute shutdown period and then readjusting and going on live TV. And usually adrenaline will open up anything. There's a reason you don't see TV or radio TV people on air sneeze very often, because adrenaline is a natural antihistamine. So you don't, if think about it, you don't really often see somebody on television. It's happened. I've never had it happen that I can think of. But you have adrenaline running through your system, and with it all the dopamine and all that stuff. So anyway, long story short, I apologize to everybody, and I do appreciate the good words of wishing me well, but I promise you there's nothing serious going on. This is just a typical Hannity laryngitis event, and I don't know. What am I supposed to do? I'm on live TV. I'm on live radio. It just is what it is. You're going to have moments like that occasionally in your career. I want to start first. And we're going to play part of my interview with the vice president. Let me jump to that before I get to this terror threat, because I think this is where a lot of people's questions are. And I was saying this last night, and the vice president was communicating it to me as well. They have a memorandum of understanding that will lead into a series of discussions. Here is the backstory that maybe a lot of you don't know. When the president got sick and tired of the Iranians dragging their feet, and he hit them hard twice last week and said, I'm going to hit them harder tomorrow. And he said, I think I'll take Karg Island. It got everybody's attention. That was a wow moment for the Iranians. This is what my sources are telling me. At that point, they had direct communication, which apparently JD says we've never had as a country in 47 years. And they were begging, no, we'll do the deal we agreed to. All right. So we get to that part. And the Iranians come to the table. They sign the memorandum of understanding. Some of the details are not worked out, etc. And then we have, you know, a lot of people, this is a disaster. It's not a disaster, because at any moment, a lot of myths have to be debunked here. And this is why I wanted the interview with the vice president. That's why I was not going to miss it come hell or high water. I mean,

0: there is, you know, one thing that stood out, all of these reports that the United States signed off on $300 billion in Qatari money. You know, one of the first questions I asked JD about it, and he said it's absolutely not true. Not one bit of that story is true. He said, now, if they start, they don't get paid one American taxpayer dollar ever in this entire deal. Any monies they get will be based on the very specific promises that they are claiming that they will keep, including not diluting the nuclear dust, but handing it over. We got that rectified last night. Doesn't mean any of this will happen. It just means this is what was put on the table. This is what they're agreeing to talk about. And this is, you know, the president had to put a truth out last night that Iran has agreed to never have nuclear weapons, his number one priority. And also the story that the U.S. is paying Iran $300 billion is fake news put out by Democrats and President DJT. Now, the vice president was clear that there was no wink and nod, no seal of approval for Qatar to enter into investments with them. He said that would be another carrot down the road based on their performance. He kept going back to that over and over again. So you get the typical fake reports and people saying this. So I wanted an opportunity to clear all this up. The vice president did not hold back at all. He, you know, I did ask what's different, what has changed. I'll get to some of his answers on that. They will release the memorandum of understanding. He believes the president wants to wait until the formal ceremony is the formal deal is signed in Geneva, which is scheduled for Friday. They brought up the issue of totally, completely dismantling their ability to enrich uranium and dismantle all of their capability to build out any nuclear weapon. And he said that is the biggest part of the deal. And specifically in the beginning, behind the scenes negotiations, that's a part of it. Their ballistic missile range has got to be pulled back. Right now they have ballistic missiles. We didn't know before Epic Fury that they could hit London and they can hit Paris. They have to stop supporting terror groups. The vice president does acknowledge that if Israel is hit, they will respond, just as the U.S. would. He confirmed that U.S. inspectors will be there on the ground when this dust is ultimately removed, which I think is critical. I never liked the idea of entombing it, although it is an option. I don't like it being in the country of Iran, because if any of that material is ever recovered, then I would argue you probably, you know, increase the odds of a potential dirty bomb down the road. Not one penny from U.S. taxpayers. And that is, I think, very, very clear. He went through all of the differences. Obama's trying to claim, oh, it's no different than my deal. Oh, it's very different than your deal. You just gave him $1.7 billion of taxpayer money and cargo planes and cash and other currency. And you didn't even, that deal was never even certified by anybody. And then 10 years later, they have the right to enrich. It was the dumbest deal ever made by anybody. And so there's no comparison to that in any way, shape, manner, or form. And then I asked them specifically, why would we trust them based on their history? Which is a good, fair question. And I think that the way the administration is looking at it is just summed up in what Donald Trump is saying while he's at the G7. And he said, if they don't do it, he's saying all hell will rain down on Iran if they're caught cheating or don't fulfill their obligations. So in other words, at any point, the president can pick up right where we left off. They have no ability to build back their missile defense systems. They have no air defense systems. They have no Navy, all of that stuff that we've talked a long time about. But, the Obama administration never had a direct line. That was one thing I did not know. 47 years, they'd never had direct connections with the people at the highest levels of government. He went into some specifics, and the specifics were that even the more radical forces and the more hardliners in the regime and the more political side are part of the negotiations. So they're not talking to two separate parties about this. And the deal has already been initialed, the memorandum of understanding. Again, we'll get that probably Friday. On the issue of verification, the vice president said all these things come along with benefits if Iran delivers, and nothing if Iran doesn't deliver. They will not get an American penny. What they will get is we have a lot of their money that we have frozen up for them, and it's kind of like hiring a contractor. Okay, they lay the concrete, you pay for the concrete. They start framing out the house, you pay for the framing. They start putting up a roof, you start paying for the roof. You pay a piecemeal based on performance. That's what they have in front of them. And, of course, the ultimate option is the president just goes back to where we were. And, you know, look at the price of oil now. It's gone down precipitously, dramatically. On the verification process, some people wanted more specifics from the vice president, I noticed on social media. But the important thing to understand is the agreement is built on a two-step verification process. Now, let's just say, and by the way, other questions came up as well. You know, the vice president says the president is concerned about, doesn't want forever wars, doesn't want boots on the ground. So they're not using that as an option. They recognize that Israel, if they're going to be fired upon, that they have the right to fire back. That came up in the interview last night. And so we're going to wait and see on the involvement of the U.S. to destroy the 60% enriched uranium. They are prepared to work with other countries and the IAEA, but American boots on the ground and destroy, their words, destroy the enriched stockpiles, whether we just watch it happen or we do it ourselves and play a more active role. That, to me, is critical to the long-term prospects of peace and prosperity in the region. Now, if it doesn't happen, Trump, all hell will rain down on them. He signals he could send details of this deal to Congress today. And so he's being very upfront that he understands this deal is now in motion with his options as open as they've ever been. And, you know, and the president did talk about the Iranian people, too. All right, we'll get to that. Also, I've got to spend a lot of time here. We have three suspects now have been publicly identified as part of this terror attack, this plot to attack the White House during UFC 250 over the weekend. So we'll get to that also. Want to remind you, too, if you ever have a problem with the IRS, don't ever think about dealing with them on your own. 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
0: You know, so the bottom line for me, by the way, crude oil now in the 70s, 77, it was at a high of 126. The FBI first learned of a terrorist threat against the White House on June 10th. They work with their partners to secure probable cause for an arrest, in this case, in Bill Cunningham, Cincinnati, where one suspect was taken into custody. Court documents identified the person as a 19-year-old. Now, two others identified as well were arrested in California, alleged to be involved in this plot. They appeared in court earlier today in Riverside. Other suspects arrested in Missouri, Nebraska, multiple sources telling Fox News that those in custody are American citizens and a foreign nexus is not involved. This is early reports, FoxNews.com. And according to a criminal complaint, Proper allegedly spent $3,000 of his graduation money to purchase a lot of ammunition, guns, extra magazines. I'm telling you, one of the most underreported stories, and we have done the most on it of any show that I know, is how successful this FBI has been under Kash Patel and previously with Dan Bongino, by the way, who will join us on TV tonight. I have more on the other side.
19: Celebrating 250 years of freedom and independence, here's your American moment. It's the night America reached the moon. On July 20th, 1969, millions around the world watched as Apollo 11 astronaut Neil Armstrong stepped onto the lunar surface and declared,
20: "It's one small step for man, one giant leap for mankind."
19: Just 8 years earlier, President John F. Kennedy challenged America to land a man on the moon before the decade ended. Scientists, engineers, astronauts, and workers across the nation turned that goal into reality. The mission proved American innovation, determination, and courage could achieve what once seemed impossible. It inspired generations to pursue science, exploration, and discovery. Apollo 11 was more than a victory in the space race. It was a moment that united humanity in wonder. The Apollo moon landing, a defining American moment. This is an American moment.
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1: All right, 25 now till the top of the hour, 800-941-SEAN if you want to be a part of the program. 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All right, let me get to this plot. In 4 years as president, Joe Biden got four people on the FBI's 10 most wanted list. In 4 years as president, beyond the big lie about his cognitive decline, the biggest lie is the border's closed, the border's secure, they let in known terrorists and murderers and rapists and child molesters and cartel members and gang members. You know, we have people from over 200 countries, but no, it's not happening. What you see with your own eyes is not happening. And it's frustrating because it is the single biggest, most preventable national security threat in the history of this country. And we will deal with this probably for decades to come. Now, it doesn't seem as of now, according to the FBI, to have played a role in what they were able to foil this weekend. And that is a plot to attack Sunday's White House Freedom 250 UFC event. Quote, the goal was to target capitalist elites, billionaires, or politicians who received donations from the American-Israeli Public Affairs Committee, AIPAC. I don't know how they might have had a list of who the attendees would be or assumed who they would be. I have no idea what this is about anyway. But more evidence of this virulent anti-Semitism and rise of anti-Semitism. You know, we see it in the halls of Congress. We hear it on the airwaves. We see it on college campuses. It's growing worldwide. And there's also in indoctrination efforts by geopolitical foes to foment this, especially in young people online. And they're spending hundreds of millions of dollars. So some of it's not real, but there is too much that is real, which really scares me. At some point, I asked the vice president last night, well, if somebody, you know, if you extrapolate out our population versus Israel's and somebody killed 40,000 Americans in a day, what do you think America would do? And he said, destroy them. So anyway, five people in custody as of today. Investigators have identified 23 people as part of a potential network of plotters. Why doesn't Kash Patel, the FBI director, Pam Bongino was there as deputy director for a year. They got 8 out of 10 in just a little over a year of the FBI's 10 most wanted. 8 out of 10 of them. They have reduced murder, violent crime all across this country. Wherever there is cooperation, like in D.C., Muriel Bowser, Democratic mayor, you know, allowing policing in her city has resulted in dramatic 60-70% reductions in major crimes in that city. You know, the same thing in Memphis, Tennessee. They invited in the help. They're doing it to other cities. This defund, dismantle, no bail law, reimagine the police madness. Well, that's kind of what you were watching after the Knicks won or the Knicks lost a basketball game in Mom Donnie's New York City. Anyway, so five people in custody now, 23 people part of the plot. The plan involved using these explosive-laden drones to hit buildings near the event, force a mass evacuation, steer crowds towards a pre-staged sniper team, and then a second wave allegedly planned to storm the White House gate, according to officials. And the FBI first learned of the threat June 10th, worked with partners. They secured probable cause for an arrest in Cincinnati. One suspect taken into custody, others taken in as well. And some arrested in Missouri, Nebraska. Secret Service said they worked closely with the FBI during the investigation. Investigators later uncovered these signal chats in which multiple people allegedly discussed attacking the UFC event. An initial review of this guy's iPhone identified 23 signal users discussing pre-operational activity. And, you know, this could have been an unmitigated disaster. How is it that we would ever allow over 12 million that we know of, an unknown number of gotaways from over 200 countries with terror ties into our country? How is it that you have massive crime reductions when you actually allow law enforcement to do their job? I mean, this is what Cash Patel is dedicated to. And for whatever reason, and I can't really put my finger on why, the people want to criticize Cash Patel constantly for nothing. It's like, I don't know, it's like a sport for the liberal media. You know, you would think they want to be safe and secure. Who doesn't want law and order and safety and security? So anyway, disrupting this, thank God. We'll see. We'll get to the bottom of it. We'll have an update on this tonight. Dan Bongino is actually going to join us to talk about it. By the way, the president has warned he won't support extending FISA unless the Save America Voter ID Act is part of that deal. We've been following that very, very closely. Katie Britt, Senator, Alabama, says Republicans are prepared for their third budget reconciliation package if Democrats block funds. And this third reconciliation package to bolster military funding, which, you know, we've got to pay attention because the next generation of weaponry is, it's literally unfolding before our eyes. You can see it with Ukraine and Russia. You know, the use of drone warfare, even robots on the battlefield, it's crazy. You can see it in the Middle East. I mean, I remember when Reagan was mocked for suggesting strategic defense, even walking away from a summit with Gorbachev over the idea of strategic defense. The Soviets then did not want us to have it. And Reagan said that's a non-starter, walked away, still got a deal. And, yeah, that wall eventually came tumbling down, and Mr. Gorbachev teared down that wall. His own speechwriters wanted to take it out, and he kept putting it back in personally. So, interesting bit of history on so many fronts. All right, now, on to some other news. I just want to point out on the economy. Now, at the highest point with this Iranian conflict, a barrel of oil was $126. Now it's $77 today. Johnson & Johnson announced a $55 billion expansion in the U.S. Credits Trump business policies. Johnson & Johnson betting big on America, crediting the president's policies, top talent, strong investment for inspiring $55 billion in U.S. investment push. We have the best talent. We have the best investment environment. And very importantly, we have the tax policy enacted this administration. We have trillions of dollars now online, jobs that Obama said were never coming back in semiconductor chip manufacturing, pharmaceutical manufacturing, automobile manufacturing is coming back because the president took a stand to all these countries ripping us off and said, you're not going to rip us off anymore. But oil prices now plunging to the lowest levels since early March after the president signed this deal, and even lower than yesterday. There's an article from yesterday, now down again today. And it just shows when you have a businessman, if we get any of the president thinks it's as high as 18 trillion, let's say it's 5, 7, 8, 10 trillion. I don't know what it is in committed manufacturing investments online. The president in his one big, beautiful bill 100% depreciation of investment money first year. What does that mean? That if you're going to build out a manufacturing plant, you get to deduct the full cost of that build out in year one while creating high paying career jobs in the construction industry, and it gets your product to market online much faster. The Justice Department says groups protesting ICE in Minneapolis. Look at this. Newsweek is reporting. Not exactly conservative. The DOJ charged multiple people in Minnesota alleging they are from two Antifa groups in connection with resistance to ICE. U.S. Immigration, Customs Enforcement, and Border Patrol swept into Minneapolis, St. Paul during the winter as part of a large-scale effort and enforcement operation that sparked resistance. The U.S. attorney went on to show social media posts from defendants from earlier this year, which he said showed their connection to Antifa. Remember, we brought this up and we were excoriated. There were reports of it, couldn't confirm it. Now we're confirming it. Mark Wade Mullen, Homeland Security Secretary, telling reporters that Trump has located at least 146,000 unaccompanied minors. These minors were lost during the Biden years. How do you lose 146,000 children? The new poll shows Democrats' war on ICE has backfired. Support for mass deportations among Democratic voters has actually increased. A poll came out today. They always say it's a shock poll. I don't know why they always say a shock poll. We have a shock poll out today. It shows Republicans are performing much better in the lead up to the midterms. Now, I'm not taking anything to the bank. I'm not taking one poll to the bank. I'm just asking all of you to understand the importance of this moment and what happens to our country if Democrats get back in power. Anyway, The Economist, YouGov, indicates Republicans closing the gaps with the Democrats, but there have been now numerous polls showing that. It means nothing. Only one poll matters, Election Day. This is the gift, though, that keeps on giving. You have one House Democrat and his Democratic primary opponent both say they're not rooting for the U.S. to win the World Cup. You got to be kidding me. The party of Nazi tattoo Plattner. We have news on him today. The party of six-gender Tellerico. God is non-binary. No problem men playing women's sports. De Niro, as we played yesterday, explaining he can't love America at a UFC counter event in New York City where that weird singing took place. You know, there's a funny cartoon. I think Sweet Baby James gave it to me. Resist what exactly? Lower prices, safer jobs, secure borders, cheaper medicine, strong market, and less government fraud. You know, I guess I hate all of that. Crazy James Carville suggesting Donald Trump, the specific holiday he will resign by in 2026. Hakeem Jeffrey got caught off guard in an interview when he accused Trump of exacerbating skyrocketing. What is he going to say now? Price of a barrel of oil is trading at $77. Any criticism? Is the world better and safer without a nuclear-armed Iran? Hillary Clinton taking jabs at the White House. Hillary, if I was her, I'd be pretty quiet. There's too many rumors out there. I'm having too many people whisper in my ear that those old servers may be in existence and may make the light of day maybe sooner than later. But I don't know for sure. A member of the Southern Poverty Law Center now stands accused today. New York Post. Move over, Graham Plattner. Looks like we have found another progressive Democrat. Headline, Southern Poverty Law Center boss funneled $1.2 million to her lover in a neo-Nazi group. I mean, you just remember Charlottesville? Do you remember the closing arguments in 24? Trump, Nazi, fascist, racist. Plattner said there's not going to be any more controversy. There is apparently an online trail of Graham Plattner, the guy who calls people in Maine dumb and racist and stupid, Mr. Nazi tattoo, said there was not going to be any more posts, any more controversies. No, apparently this new one mocking a teenage suicide has surfaced. I mean, you can't make this up. Anyway, more scrutiny and another posting on Reddit after a report surfaced that attributed his old username, including one appearing to mock a girl's suicide. Where's your heart and your soul and your conscience? Tell me one Democrat. If you're a Democrat that would vote for this, I think I need to talk to you. Because there's something really wrong with you. But the party of Tellerico, El Sayed, Mamdani, Grandpa Bernie, Pocahontas, the squad, AOC, and no mainstream Democrat will take them on. FBI raided the headquarters of a, quote, Soros-backed voter group as part of an election fraud probe. We're watching this story from FoxNews.com. Federal investigators raided this place and the headquarters of Ohio's Organizing Collaborative on June 11th, deployed across the state and questioning members of the organization. Subpoenas being issued. If we ever get to the bottom of everything that these Democrats have ever done, I think it would shock the conscience and soul of a nation. I really do. They just have no compunctions about anything that would ever, you know, maintain their power and help them stay in power at all costs. All right, 800-941-SHAWN, our number if you want to be a part of the program. Listen, everyone needs a personal safety security strategy. Now, there are instances, there's only one option if someone wants to kill you and kill your family, and that is the lethal option, but we have new effective technology that is non-lethal and effective. And the FBI says in the last year, they have statistics, 2022, that's less than 0.01% of altercations that require the lethal. That's why I have both options. That's why I have the technology of BYRNA. 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
29: I can
0: concerned mom may have saved lives. I'm Chris Foster, Fox News. Five people are in custody so far, accused of planning a drone and sniper attack on the UFC event on the White House South Lawn Sunday, and more arrests are expected. Fox's David Spunt in D.C.
2: Those involved in the alleged plot were arrested in Ohio, Nebraska, Missouri, and California. In Ohio, investigators say 19-year-old Tyson Proper's mother called police after she was concerned about her son's recent conduct, including firearms purchases and his communications with people online. Proper spoke to investigators. They say he spilled the beans on others across the country allegedly involved in the plot via different chat networks.
0: And we're told the review of one suspect's phone identified at least 23 users of the Signal messaging app discussing the plans. A senior White House official tells Fox we'll know over the next 2 or 3 weeks whether the memorandum of understanding with Iran to end the military conflict will turn into an actual agreement.
3: President Trump is explaining that there is a difference between giving Iran $300 billion and letting them have access to a $300 billion reconstruction fund.
4: We're allowed to go and invest if we wanted to someday in the future. We have no obligation whatsoever. It could be that Iran will turn out to be successful when they have oil.
3: The Wall Street Journal has an item that just crossed. The U.S. will allow Iran to immediately begin selling oil and fuel under the deal to end the war, offering Tehran an early financial incentive to wind down the conflict. People familiar with the agreement said the provision for waivers on sanctions on oil sales takes effect immediately.
0: Fox's Peter Ducey in Geneva, Switzerland. Their official signing of that memorandum is scheduled in Geneva Friday. The Trump administration is taking away the Education Department's oversight of special ed and civil rights complaints, shifting them to Health and Human Services and the Justice Department. On Wall Street, the Dow closes up another record high, 331. The NASDAQ, though, down 307. 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
7: 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The Tunnel to Towers Foundation was able to honor his sacrifice by paying off the family's mortgage. 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
0: A Russian artist who's been critical of Russian President Vladimir Putin was shot and killed at close range near his home in Poland this morning. Prosecutors say two citizens of Belarus are under arrest. A former Wisconsin judge who obstructed ICE agents last year will not get a new trial, and her conviction will not be tossed. That ruling handed down today by a federal judge.
8: U.S. District Judge Lynn Edelman for a second time denying former Milwaukee County Judge Hannah Dugan's request to either have her verdict overturned or to receive a new trial after she was convicted by a jury last year of obstructing ICE agents who were trying to take a criminal illegal immigrant who was in her court on a battery case into custody. She helped sneak the now deported illegal immigrant out of a private door. Agents gave chase and arrested him. Dugan now faces sentencing, which could include probation, up to 5 years in prison. Her legal team has indicated they plan to appeal. Jeff Manasso, Fox News.
0: Do as I say, not as I do. A new study published in the Journal of the American Medical Association finds parents may look at screens at the dinner table more often than their kids.
9: The study looked at the behaviors of 357 parents and the same number of kids. The average age of the kids was about 6.5. Most used some form of media at the dinner table, but more than 3/4 of parents did, compared to just over 2/3 of kids. The study found 142 parents reported being on their phones. For kids, 43 watched content on a small screen device. Another 39 kids were said to have played a handheld game. Researchers wrote they wanted to highlight interruptions caused by electronic devices that result in children receiving less attention and parental guidance than they should. Jessica Rosenthal, Fox News.
0: National Park Service workers have been today dumping hydrogen peroxide in the Lincoln Memorial Reflecting Pool, trying to fight green algae that showed up last week after renovations were unveiled, including repainting the base of that pool blue. The Interior Department says the green water is from residual algae in the supply lines. I'm Chris Foster. This is Fox News.
10: Hey, what's up, y'all? This is Jeb Mack from the Jeb Mack Band. Listen, I love living here in Florence. 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
12: Weather Channel forecast for the Midlands. We are going to see a bump up in the rain and thunderstorm chances here over the next several days, especially as we get toward the end of the week as tropical moisture will start to surge into the Carolinas. 82 here today with clouds and the risk of an afternoon shower or storm. Our low tonight near 70. Rain showers scattered around the region tomorrow. High tomorrow 88. Richard DeWedding at the Weather Channel.
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0: going to acquire a nuclear weapon. If they do, all hell will rain down on them.
1: We continue to be proud of being a sanctuary city. We continue to be ready to stand up for our immigrant neighbors. Hey,

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1: 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Toll free, it's 800-941. Sean, if you want to be a part of the program. All right, so last night, I got to spend time with the vice president of the our country, of the United States, J.D. Vance. And J.D. has been trying to explain what this deal is with Iran. And for a lot of people, there are a lot of questions, and that's fair. And the best part is he answered every unanswered question. Not every question is answered yet because we're at the, you know, this is not the deal points, but they're saying in principle that they've agreed to it. There's been so much BS out there about what is not in the deal that the vice president got to clarify, not true, not true, not true. So it kind of became point by point. Now, if you listen to this radio show yesterday, as I mentioned earlier, I had laryngitis. I did the podcast. It's 5 minutes till nine. I'm live with him on air at 9 o'clock. Wrap up the podcast, ran to, you know, the bathroom, run out to the studio, and my throat froze at the beginning of the show. So I was struggling all day yesterday, and then people, he's stroking out. No, I've had laryngitis my entire career. If anyone's listened to this,

0: many thousands of years. Not a bad life.
1: Not a bad life at all, man. Only in America. And I think that if you have a life like I've led, you have to have incredible gratitude to the country. And the best way to show that gratitude is just try to do as good of a job as humanly possible. That's what I write about in the book fundamentally, is this sense that, you know, my life has been so charmed. In some ways, things have been a struggle, but in a lot of ways, man, I've just been so blessed. And there's this sense that God was always looking out for me, even when I strayed from the path, even when I called myself an atheist. That faith that my grandmother had sort of imbued me with was always there in the background. And of course, it's an important part of the way that I go about my duties today, but it's just an important part of who I am. It fundamentally illuminates everything else about me. And hopefully people will pick up the book and learn a little bit about me and learn a little bit about my faith journey, and maybe it'll be useful to them.
0: Well, we'll get into that in more detail. All right, so let's talk about the Iranian deal.
1: Sure.
0: What frustrates me about the Iranians, Donald Trump says A, and somebody will come out, some aspect of that government, and contradict what the president said.
1: Yeah.
0: And they came out with, quote, a memorandum of understanding, which is what was signed, official signing on Friday in Geneva. And it contradicted a lot of what the president said. Any of that true?
1: No, it's not. So I've seen a lot of misinformation out there. I've seen $24 billion going from the United States to Iran. That number is totally false, totally made up. Fundamentally, what this thing does, Sean, as you got to appreciate, is number one, the Straits of Hormuz were open immediately. You already see oil prices coming down substantially, and I think they're only going to come down even further. Number two, it ensures that Iran will never have a nuclear weapon. And number three, it does go and say, look, if the Iranians are willing to change their ways, if they're willing to behave like a normal country, stop trying to build a nuclear weapon, stop trying to fund terrorism all over the Middle East, then we are willing to actually fundamentally transform our relationship with them. That's what the president has offered. Now, of course, we would need to verify that. We would need to see real progress and real action,
0: they
1: not
0: know
1: just
0: that's
1: words.
0: Part of the deal?
1: Absolutely. It's written right there in the agreement, Sean. And here's the thing. Yes, you're right. Sometimes when, you know, information about this deal will leak out, you'll have somebody on a propaganda channel in that country, in Iran, who will say something that isn't true. I think it's sort of expected. It frustrates me too, but it's expected that some Yahoo is going to say something about the deal that is untrue. What really bothers me and frustrates me and is unexpected, when the American media literally picks up talking points and propaganda from the IRGC that has no support in the text of the agreement that we've actually negotiated and no basis in reality. This is good for the American people. The Iranians don't get a dime unless they behave and change their behavior. Right. And this means that Iran will never have a nuclear weapon. Sean,
0: that's
1: why we did this.
0: They don't get a dime. Do they ever get an American dime, a taxpayer dollar?
1: No. So number one, first of all, they never get a dime of American taxpayer money, ever. Full stop, not even close.
0: Okay.
1: What we have said is there's a lot of economic benefit in the United States relieving a lot of sanctions and welcoming them back into the world economy. There's a lot of benefit there, not American money, but there's a lot of economic prosperity that can flow from that. What the president said to them is, we want you to be a successful country, but for you to be a successful country, you've got to give up on this threat. You've got to give up on this desire to have a nuclear weapon. And if you do that, the United States is willing to have a much better relationship.
0: All right, let me go to this. The number one report that I've been reading leading up to this interview tonight is that the Qataris are giving them $300 billion with the sign, seal, and approval of the U.S. The president did put out a truth, denying all of it. Iran has agreed to never have a nuclear weapon, and the story that the U.S. is paying Iran $300 million is fake news. We are not giving them an American dollar, number one, true, and number two, did the U.S. ever sign off on the Qataris paying them that money?
1: No, we've not. The agreement says they are not getting a single dime of American money. That's just not what this is. What the agreement does say, Sean, is again, if the Iranians behave, and if there are sanctions relief, and if the Iranians are integrated into the world economy, we would invite other countries, not us, but other countries to invest in their country. That's fine, but only if they comply with the terms of the agreement. Really, we have an option here, right? The president of the United States has given us optionality, which is great for the American people. Step back for a second. Their conventional military is destroyed. Their nuclear weapons program is destroyed. The Strait of Hormuz is now open. Now, we have two pathways.
0: Is it open toll-free?
1: It is open toll-free, and that's very explicit in the agreement. But now we have two pathways.

0: we can go down. Pathway number one is the Iranian economy continues to be strangled. We don't want that. That's not our desire. But in order for them to get pathway two, which is reintegration into the world economy, they have to behave like a normal country. It's a very simple principle, actually. And what's different about this than previous iterations of the Iranian government, previous negotiations, is one, the president's negotiating from a position of strength. But number two, we're actually talking directly to them. And I can't tell you, Sean, if 5 years down the road they're going to honor that commitment, because I can't predict the future. What I can tell you is if they don't honor their commitments, they don't get a dime from anybody, the United States ever, but a dime from anybody else either.
1: President has told me many times, he said, I can go back to bombing and obliterate them in 5 minutes at any point I want. How important was it, the two attacks that took place last week, one after an Apache helicopter of ours was hit?
0: Well, what it did, Sean, is it showed that we were serious, that there really are two options here. There's the military option, there's the diplomatic option, and if they were not going to choose the diplomatic option, then the president still had military options to use. But it's not just that, Sean. One of the things the American media has totally underreported is you talk about the Strait of Hormuz. The Iranians try to close off the strait to try to choke off the world energy economy. The American media has totally underreported the fact that over the past 3 weeks, we've gotten more oil out of the Strait of Hormuz under the supervision of United States Central Command than we had the first 3 months of this operation. What does that mean? That means the Iranians' leverage was reducing by the day. That means that our position was growing stronger by the day. And I think that's why we've cut what is fundamentally a good deal for the American people, assuming the Iranians follow through. And if they don't follow through, there's no skin off our back. Nothing changes from where we are right now.
1: A lot of people are questioning, why not release the memorandum of understanding? You said it will happen this week.
0: Correct. So there are some diplomatic protocols, Sean. There are some sequencing that the Pakistanis have been involved in this, the Qataris have been involved in this. And what the president has said is the agreement will come out on Friday. He may decide to release the agreement sooner than that, but we have this formal ceremony on Friday, and that's when the president right now wants to release the memorandum.
1: Let me get to this, because this is the most important thing, and the president has been most consistent on this point, and that is they cannot and will never have a nuclear weapon.
0: Correct.
1: How will we be able to verify that? Will we have American inspectors on the ground? What happens to the nuclear dust? Will it be degraded or will it be removed? Will we be a party to that? Like, will it reflect what we did in Libya years ago?
0: So what we're going to do, Sean, is destroy the highly enriched material, the nuclear dust, as we call it. And, you know, we're going to do it with the Iranians. That's what the president has said. He wants us to work with the Iranians, with the international organizations, to destroy that stockpile of enriched material, because that does set them back a little bit further. We've already fundamentally destroyed their program, but that does set them back a little bit further, and that's important, of course, to the United States.
1: And they're agreeing never to enrich.
0: They're agreeing right now to eliminate the enriched stockpile, and if they don't get to a point where they agree to stop enriching, then they don't get the other benefits of the bargain. And that's the way this is set up, is a lot of the technical details we're going to figure out over the next month, over the next 2 months. But the basic structure is they can get a lot if they comply with the United States demands. They don't get anything if they don't comply with anything.
2: All right, we'll come back more with J.D. Vance on the other side. I want to remind you, from America's Revolutionary War to Israel's current fight for survival, which has been a forever state for them, all good countries, countries with moral clarity, have faced moments that test their courage. Thank God freedom endures. Thank God, you know, we have presidents like President Trump and prime ministers like Bibi and, you know, presidents like President Reagan. He said in 1985, Reagan did, that in our talks, we paid special attention to two issues, our commitment to Israel's security and well-being and our shared desire to move forward together towards a just and lasting peace between Israel and all of its Arab neighbors. I mean, that actually may be a possibility if this thing goes through. If it doesn't, Trump will stop bombing again. Anyway, now being the 250th anniversary that we're celebrating in this country, our friends at the International Fellowship of Christians and Jews, as they have had to fight all of Iranian proxies, all of the people being targeted, densely populated areas, they have a massive humanitarian crisis. Your generosity is allowing them to provide food and water and shelter and clothing and medications They have mobile medical clinics for the elderly, but they can't do it on their own. They're on the ground. They're there. They need your help. Whatever you can do to help support them, they want to say thank you. You know, donate as generously as possible. That money goes directly to humanitarian assistance. You can go to their website. They'll send you a USA Israel flag pin if you'd like. It's flagpinifcj.org. That's flagpinifcj.org today. And you are doing a lot of good. More with J.D. Vance on the other side.
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0: Part two of my interview last night, yes, with laryngitis, I apologize, and the Vice President, J.D. Vance.
1: Let's talk about any place, anywhere, anytime, U.S. inspectors. Is that part of the deal?
2: Yeah, that's absolutely something that we are negotiating over, Sean. That's one of the final details that's going to be figured out here is if you go back to the original Obama JCPOA, there were a couple of big problems with it. Number one, by the way, is that the Gulf Arabs hated the Obama deal. Why? Because they thought that it empowered the Iranians to be a malign actor. It actually enriched the Iranians while they were misbehaving. This deal, the Gulf Arabs love, because they know that this is the kind of deal that can fundamentally transform the Middle East. Another problem with that deal is that the inspections regime was effectively non-existent. There was a little bit there, but it was basically non-existent. This goes back to our fundamental principle here, that if they show verifiable commitment, and that means a real inspections regime, then they can get the benefits of the bargain.
1: Obama took a shot and said, I don't think this deal is any better than the deal we had before. The JCPOA was dramatically different than what you were describing here tonight.
2: And I'd ask the president, the former president, I'd say, Obama, why in the world, if it's the same thing, why is it that the Gulf Arabs hated your deal and they love our deal? They are the ones who are in the region. They know what it means to enrich the worst terrorist regime in the world. And they also know what it means to turn over a new leaf and to go to a different future. So I think President Obama, he should acknowledge that the people who are closest to this, they love the Trump deal. They hate the Obama deal. And that's maybe the biggest endorsement of this plan.
1: Okay, so I just want to just bear down. They're going to hand over the nuclear dust. They're agreeing to no nuclear weapons. They're agreeing to inspections. They don't get one U.S. taxpayer dollar. And, okay, you really believe that a regime that I would argue could not be trusted, I refer to it as a death cult, that what brought them to this point? What changed? Is it they're now at their fourth tier of leadership? What do you think changed?
2: It's a combination. First of all, I don't believe anything, Sean. Yeah. This is very important.
1: That's important.
2: The president has said, we have to verify. We're going to reward action. We're not going to reward words. But fundamentally what's changed is, number one, we're on the third or fourth generation of leadership. That is true. Number two, they've seen that the president is serious. They've seen that he's willing to exert that leverage and actually do what's necessary in order to force the Iranians to come to the table. And number three, Sean, this is important. It's underreported. Their economy has been in a free fall for a very long time. So you combine the president's leverage that he's put on them, you combine the new leadership, and you combine the fact that their economy is in shambles. And I think that they see there's a real opportunity here to turn over a new leaf, so long as they do the right thing.
1: So on the verification process, once we get along, they're either going to go along with the commitments they made or what is next. And what do you say to the people like me that have been very skeptical of the regime?
2: Sure.
1: For all these years, number one state sponsor of terror, death to Israel, death to America. I'm skeptical. This is all true, Reagan talked about this in 85. He said there might be an opportunity for peace in that region, and it might be all of these countries finally getting along. And you even expressed hope that that might be a result of this.
2: Well, again, I'll tell you, the Gulf Coast countries under the president's leadership, they actually feel that that's possible. They don't believe anything either. They're not certain. They're not going to predict what the Iranians are going to do 5 years from now, but they see real opportunity. So we're going to walk down this pathway. We're going to see how serious the Iranians are. And Sean, you asked, what if they don't meet these obligations? What if they don't do what they promised they're going to do? Number one, they don't get any benefits of the bargain. And as the president would say, we have all the cards. Their economy will still be in very tough shape if they don't get the relief that they need to get in order to make progress.
0: All right, that was part two of my interview with the Vice President, J.D. Vance. When we come back, we'll hit the phones, 800-941-SEAN, if you want to be a part of the program.

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1: South Carolina, the race for Attorney General is heading to its final showdown on June 18th. 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
1: All right, 25 now till the top of the hour, 800-941-SEAN, our number if you want to be a part of the program. Look, you want to start a business, you want to open the doors to your business, and then you find out, oh, I need all of these different insurances based on state law, local law, federal law, whatever law it happens to be. And unfortunately, that then becomes, for many people, an obstacle, a nightmare. You got to deal with all of these different policies, all the different agents involved with the policies. And it gets confusing. It's time consuming. It's worse than dealing with the healthcare industry. If your company has 25 employees, or whether you are the owner, the CFO, HR manager, guess what? It just gets too simply complex to buy like online or talk to a

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0: All right, let's get to our busy phones. Travis in Pennsylvania. What's up, Travis? How are you, sir? Glad you called.
2: Hey, Sean, I just wanted to call in and say how much I enjoy your show and how much I appreciate you and Linda in the afternoon. I always listen to you on my way home, leaving work.
0: Well, we really appreciate it. What do you do for work?
2: I'm a plumber.
0: Let me tell you, you know, we're always talking about how AI might be involved in job displacement, et cetera. The thing is, you're always going to need a plumber. You're always going to need the AC guy. I can't tell you how many times in my life it's 2 or 3 in the morning, and if you need a plumber, I don't care what they're charging. You're asking that plumber to please get out of bed and come.
2: Yes, sir. You got it. Yep. And
0: well, God bless you. I encourage young people to think about the trades, because I think that will be, it was an article. Mike Rowe highlighted it as well. The next generation of millionaires are going to be tradesmen.
2: Yeah, and I think it's pretty neat that you actually were in construction.
0: Hey, one of the best things I did in my life, ever. I know what real work is for 20-plus years of my life. Makes me appreciate and love even more the blessing of doing what I love to do every day.
2: Well, thank you for taking my call today. I've always wanted to talk to you on your program.
0: Well, thank you. What's on your mind?
2: So I just wanted to mention, the other day you were talking about Rush, and when I first started listening to 580, was back when I was probably about 16. I was actually driving a tractor in a field. I was plowing a field, and I loved tuning in every day, and I listened to Rush, and he was such an amazing man and such an inspiration to me.
0: I think he was an inspiration to all of us, and I always say we all owe him a debt of gratitude. Those are not words. I mean it. I said it while he was alive. I said it in his passing. I say it today. And any one of us that makes our living giving out our opinions, and anybody in the conservative ecosphere, if you will, of media, we owe him a debt of gratitude. It was not easy for him either the whole way. It was hard because he was, you know, forging a path for all of us. He didn't know he was forging that big a path, but he was.
2: Right. Yeah, no, he made a big impact on me. I know that. And I've been a faithful listener ever since he started on, you know, he started out where I started listening. So, yeah, what an amazing person.
0: I will tell you this. We know what Rush is. You know, everyone, you talk about what is on your wish list or, you know, bucket list, as they call it. We know what Rush's bucket list was. Just to get well enough, quick enough to come back to the airwaves and talk to all of you. That, to me, defined Rush. I mean, Rush talked about EIB1 and I had a cigar and all this stuff. But what he really wanted to do was be behind that microphone every single day, because that's what he chose to do, knowing he had very little time left on this earth. That tells me everything I want to know about him.
2: Yes, sir. You're correct. Yes, you are, Sean.
0: All right, my friend. God bless you. Check in more often. We appreciate it. Let's say hi to John, Missouri. John, how are you? Glad you called, sir.
3: It's a great day in Missouri, Sean. A longtime listener, over 20 years. I appreciate you taking my call. But I'm going in.
0: Yes, sir.
3: Talk a little bit about President Trump. that, you know, they never give the guy any credit. The left side out there, gas down here is at $3.19 a gallon. It's dropped a dollar in the last 2 weeks.
0: And it's about to go lower looking at the price of a barrel of oil today. So I think things are working out pretty well for people as of now. There was a price to pay for this. But ask is, was it worth making sure Iran never gets a nuclear weapon? It's that, it is that clear cut a choice.
3: Absolutely, it's worth it. And, you know, it hasn't been this long. It's things only, what, 100 days here that this has went on. And it's a small price to pay to keep that out of their hands. And I look for the gas to go down, but you're not going to hear anything from the other media. I appreciate your stand and what you do for this country, because it's your voice that we all listen to. And I wish there was more of you, but there's not.
0: Listen, the only thing I will say to right-minded Americans and people that love this country and will celebrate, unlike Robert De Niro, the greatness of this country, and is, you know, Reagan reminded us, and I quote it often, is that freedom is one generation away from extinction. It can't become extinct on our watch. And every generation has a responsibility to protect, preserve, defend what we inherited, and try and leave this world, this country, a little better off than when we inherited it. My dad was part of the greatest generation and fought 4 years in the Pacific and grew up during the Depression and grew up poor. And I think of how hard his life is. It is, this is why, please, everybody take this midterm seriously. That's the only thing I'm asking from people. You know, in your heart, mind, and soul, commit that you are going to do everything in your power to vote and participate and know the consequences if these radicals ever get power again.
3: And you can't make this stuff up, the radicals. I can't believe this stuff. Even people that I've grown up with, I just can't believe they think this way.
0: And they do. I mean, I wish they didn't, but you know, it's never been this crazy, which I think puts us in uncharted waters. I really believe that. In terms of historically, midterms go against the party in power, historically, not all the time. And I think this is a new paradigm unfolding before our eyes.
3: Yes, I agree.
0: All right, my friend. God bless you, John. Appreciate you. God bless the people of Missouri. Listen, born on America's darkest day, that's 9/11/01, the Tunnel to Towers Foundation, because of your generosity, your thoughtfulness, has been able to help American heroes ever since, and that's heroes like Fire Lieutenant Michael Wells. Now, he was inspired by the heroism of firefighters on 9/11. He felt a calling to pursue his dreams, serving his community as a firefighter. He would devote 14 years to his fire department, rise to lieutenant, save lives. He even earned the badge of honor for bravery. And despite Michael's courage and faith, he lost his battle, sadly, with occupational cancer. He left behind his beautiful wife and their three beautiful children, a legacy of service and love for his country and community. Now, this 25th anniversary year of 9/11, Michael's story does remind us of the profound impact of that day on American heroes. And there are still many families to help. The Tunnel to Towers Foundation honored Michael by paying off the Wells family's mortgage. 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
6: Celebrating 250 years of freedom and independence, here's your American moment. It's the road that reshaped America. In 1956, President Dwight Eisenhower signed the Federal Aid Highway Act, launching the Interstate Highway System, the largest public works project in American history. More than 46,000 miles of highways connected cities, farms, factories, and families from coast to coast. What began as a national defense strategy soon transformed everyday American life. The interstate created jobs, fueled commerce, expanded suburbs, and made cross-country travel faster than ever before. Trucking replaced rail for many goods, tourism exploded, and small towns suddenly found themselves connected to a growing national economy. 70 years later, America still moves on the roads built during that ambitious era. The Interstate Highway System, a defining American moment.
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0: busy phones. Josette in Connecticut. What's up, Josette?
1: Hi, Sean. Thank you for taking my call. I wanted to talk to you about comments I've heard even you make about Trump derangement syndrome. And, you know, it's always like everybody hates him. Even the leaders of Europe hate him. The European Union hates him, that kind of thing. And it is horrible. But I think it goes deeper than that. It's the why do they hate him? And I think that it's very, very important right now that we start talking about it for what it actually is. And what it actually is that we have to make a choice between maintaining our national sovereignty and our government, our Constitution, remain the United States of America, or become victims of global government. And that's why they hate him so much. I've learned that Hillary Clinton was supposed to be elected, and she was the one who was going to initiate, you know, like really our fall, because they can't do global government until they destroy our economy and our culture. They've got to bring us down first, because we're the strongest independent nation in the world. Okay.
0: Well, look at what President Trump has done between, you know, forcing NATO allies to start paying their fair share, although some are not. Their absence and lack of moral clarity with Iran is beyond disturbing. I believe the continent of Europe is in a precipitous decline because they have neglected defense. They have adopted socialism and radical climate alarmism. They, more importantly, have allowed unfettered illegal immigration without assimilation. And they're not a reliable partner. I don't care if it's the Paris Accords. I don't care if it's the WEF. I don't care if it's the United Nations. I have no respect for these global organizations, globalist organizations. I want America to be independent and free. And I think as an outcrop, when Iran is all said and done, Donald Trump will reevaluate NATO. And he will make bilateral deals with countries that we can count on and depend on. In other words, not Great Britain, not France, not Spain, not even Italy, sadly.
1: Right. But what I want to stress is that it's bigger than that. All of those things that you mentioned have been done by design. And we've got to start talking about it for what it is, especially because the midterms are coming. You know, they hate him, they vilify him, because he's the only one standing against them. He's the only one that's in their way. So, you know, it's a cabal. It's the United Nations 2030 Project, the World Economic Forum, the WTO, the WHO. They want a global government. And who? People like Klaus Schwab, people like George Soros, and that Roy Neville Singham, or whatever his name is, who lives in China. They want to go back to what Europe always was, which was a class of royals, and then everybody else.
0: Look at the Paris Accords. The Paris Accords forced the United States to pay billions of dollars and meanwhile classified China and India as developing nations, and they paid next to nothing. How is that fair? How is it fair NATO nations don't pay their fair share versus their GDP, and really, without the United States behind them, they are incapable of defending their continent and their individual countries? It is such a spectacular fail that we have accepted for decades, norms we have accepted for decades that are now being challenged. One of the many things I love about President Trump is he thinks anew on everything.
1: They presented it to us as global economy. The first thing they did was try to deindustrialize America. They offshored our manufacturing. They were offshoring our agriculture. They wanted us to be about just innovation and service. Then they started in Europe first, and those mass migrations, that happened in Europe first. And that's because they have to destroy Western culture. And they do that by, you know, destroying our society, you know, increasing the rate of crime and destroying our culture, mass migration. So this is a plan for global government. And I first heard those words from George H.W. Bush, our first Bush president, and he said, the New World Order. And then I heard Obama reference the New World Order. And then Clinton. And then Bush, too. And, you know, you see so many videos of Clinton, Obama, and Bush, too, all, like, palling around together because they're all globalists. And that's what you're seeing happening in the Senate right now. You've got John Thune and the others. They are the globalists. So that's why they're rhinos. They want the global government. And Trump is the only thing standing in the way. And that's why they're constantly vilifying him and want to destroy him. And we need to start calling it for what it is. I want to tell my Democrat friends, hey, you have a choice. You either vote for Trump, you either vote Republican, or you're voting for global government. What do you want?
0: I think you have framed this problem, this debate, and the brilliance of Trump perfectly. And I can tell you this, things are not going to go back to where they were. I think things are going to change rather dramatically. I think we're going to watch a lot of it unfold in the coming last years of the president's administration. And hopefully the person that one day may take his place shares the same values that we do, because you're dead on accurate. Anyway, Josette, we appreciate you. Thank you so much for the call. Check in often.

0: Hey, before the burgers hit the grill, fireworks, they light up the sky, take a few minutes to remember that Independence Day, you know what? What is that day really all about? An extraordinary vision outlined 250 years ago, and that is the Declaration of Independence. Now, it's the document where ordinary men made a revolutionary claim that our rights come from our Creator. 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Now, that idea gave birth to the greatest country God ever gave man. 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
7: What exactly did we get out of Trump's failed war?
6: Top Senate Democrat Chuck Schumer is demanding to know what's in a memorandum of understanding to end the military conflict with Iran. President Trump at the G7 summit in France says maybe he'll read the text word by word out loud when it's released.
8: That's a great document. Here's what it says. Iran will never have a nuclear weapon. That's what it says.
6: He says he's optimistic about a final deal with Iran now that that framework is agreed to, and Iran's nuclear program, sanctions, relief, and frozen assets will be negotiated in new talks. There are five arrests in four states, and the investigation continues into an alleged plot to attack Sunday's UFC event at the White House with explosive, packed drones, and then sniper fire.
9: The FBI became aware of the plot last Wednesday after a parent of 19-year-old Tyson Proper alerted police to concerning behavior. He was arrested near Columbus, Ohio. Court filings say investigators learned from Proper of a Signal group chat involving as many as 23 individuals calling itself Vanguard of the Old.
6: Fox's Jared Halpern at the White House. Anti-ICE protesters are charged in Minnesota.
10: The U.S. Attorney's Office and the Department of Homeland Security unsealing a federal indictment charging 15 people with alleged ties to two Minneapolis Antifa terror groups stemming from Operation Metro Surge earlier this year. U.S. Attorney Daniel Rosen.
11: To those who choose to threaten or harm federal officers, we will hold you accountable. We will defend federal officers. We will protect the public. We will enforce the law.
10: Homeland Security saying the announcement comes after a months-long investigation that uncovered extensive planning, material support, stalking, and coordinated attacks against federal personnel and facilities. 13 of the accused are in custody. Two remain fugitives. Jeff Manasso, Fox News.
6: Infant mortality in the U.S. hits an all-time low, 5.4 deaths per 1,000 lives births, according to new federal figures from last year. 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
0: Now, this 25th anniversary of 9/11, the Tunnel to Towers Foundation remains committed to honoring the heroes shaped by that day. Heroes like NYPD Detective Victor Vargas, a U.S. Air Force veteran who died from pancreatic cancer after serving in the World Trade Center recovery efforts, Tunnel to Towers, honored Detective Vargas by paying off the family's mortgage. 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
6: The cause is unknown, but there are more details now about the crash of an Air Force B-52 in California yesterday, killing the 8 people on board.
14: AirNav Systems flight tracking data shows the B-52 bomber made a sharp right to the northeast after taking off at Edwards Air Force Base Monday, nearly completing a 180-degree turn before falling at a rate of descent of more than 5,000 feet per 60 seconds. Air Force officials revealing it was a mixed crew of government civilians, government contractors, and uniformed military who were taking part in a routine test mission as part of a radar modernization program.
6: Fox's Kristen Goodwin. There's a special election today to fill California House Democrat Eric Swalwell's seat. He resigned in April. It's primary day in Oklahoma and Washington, D.C., and there are runoffs in Georgia and Alabama.
15: Georgia Republicans today will finalize their picks for who should represent their party in races for U.S. Senate and governor. GOP voters in Georgia will pick between former college football coach Derek Dooley and U.S. Representative Mike Collins as a U.S. Senate nominee to face incumbent Democrat John Ossoff. They'll also decide between Lieutenant Governor Burt Jones and healthcare executive Rick Jackson for a gubernatorial nominee. In Alabama, both parties will finalize nominations for U.S. Senate, among other offices. In Miami, Eben Brown, Fox News.
6: Pizza Hut is sold.
16: Private equity firm Long Range Capital coughing up quite a bit of dough for Pizza Hut. Buying most of the fast food company for $1.5 billion. Pizza Hut's operations in mainland China will be sold for $1.2 billion to Yum China. Pizza Hut has struggled for years to compete with rivals like Domino's, dragging down the financial performance of parent company Yum Brands.
6: Fox's Frank Lanza. Another record high close for the Dow, up 328 points at just under 52,000. A tech stock sellout drives the NASDAQ down more than 1%. I'm Chris Foster, Fox News.
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19: Weather Channel forecast for the Midlands. We are going to see a bump up in the rain and thunderstorm chances here over the next several days, especially as we get toward the end of the week, as tropical moisture will start to surge into the Carolinas. 82 here today with clouds and the risk of an afternoon shower or storm. Our low tonight near 70. Rain showers scattered around the region tomorrow. High tomorrow 88. Richard DeWedding at the Weather Channel.
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0: going to acquire a nuclear weapon. If they do, all hell will rain down on them.
1: We continue to be proud of being a sanctuary city. 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
1: All right, news roundup, information overload hour. 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You want to be a part of the program? It's 800-941-SEAN if you want to join us. I am contending, and I did a podcast with the vice president yesterday, J.D. Vance, that will be dropping on Thursday. And I had time with him last night. I know I was fighting through my laryngitis, but it's slowly getting better, thank God. I've had this my whole career, Linda. By the way, why do people think it's a surprise that I have laryngitis? I mean, I'm only talking 15 hours a day every day. Yeah. I've had it my whole career. How many times have we dealt with my laryngitis and tried to do the best with it?
2: Many, many times. But I have to say, the positive side is that people actually care about you. So you got prayer groups out there praying for your laryngitis.
1: With all that said, we did talk about being the vice president of Donald J. Trump. And years ago, and I did not do this as a gotcha question, J.D. Vance didn't understand Trump. And I said, I'm not asking because you've been asked 1,000 times about your lack of support years ago. What changed? And then he went through a litany of answers about how he was wrong and how he had to humble himself and how he had to open his mind. And you think of his background, grew up very poor, Appalachia, an addicted mother, abusive family household, very abusive, a very devout grandmother that was so influential and helped save his life, and a guy that was never supposed to be vice president of 41, and he was able to achieve great things with the help of the U.S. military and his time in the service and going to Ohio State and then later Yale Law School, then getting into the business world, then running for Senate and winning that seat in Ohio. And now he's 41 and he's vice president. And I'm asking him, what is it about this president? And he

0: flew on Air Force One with him when he went on that Gulf State trip. I was on the trip on Air Force One when he went to China. To watch an 80-year-old guy stay up the entire time, get off an airplane, and perform at the highest level without breaking a sweat is something to see. I mean, I'll be honest. I wanted to take a little nap here and there. He walks around to make sure nobody's napping. It's hilarious. Anyway, Miranda Devine, I think, captured this really well in her column, New York Post columnist and Fox News contributor, and also author of The Big Guy and The Laptop from Hell. And her podcast is Pod Force One. Miranda, great to have you back.
1: Thanks so much, Sean. And that was a fantastic interview with J.D. Vance last night. He's very smart, but he's very clever, so he's sometimes hard to pin down. And I think you did a good job.
0: Miranda, to me, the beauty of what the president said today is, okay, this is the deal. They have their opportunity to save their country. And if not, I'll just go back to bombing them. I mean, it's pretty simple, straightforward. So I am not as alarmed as some other people are. Well, they're likely not going to keep their end of the bargain. They don't get anything if they don't keep their end of the bargain. And if they are signing on to it, I was told the tipping point for them was the two bombings last week and the promise to take Karg Island scared the hell out of them. That's what I was told.
1: Yes, and I mean, look, I understand everyone's nervous and everyone wants to get a good deal, but there are hardliners on both sides. And in fact, you know, in calls with administration officials this week, that was how they described the situation. There are people in the United States and in Israel who will not be happy unless Iran is just wiped out, is a parking lot. And so that's not going to happen. And I also think we have to be realistic. The midterms are a factor. So Donald Trump is allowing this 60-day negotiation to occur, and he has his red lines. And then at the end of it, you can see in the Iranian side of the memo, which has been released, if you can believe it, to Reuters and so on, our side of the memo hasn't been released, but their version says that the 60-day deadline is elastic. So, in fact, those negotiations could continue on past November, which would actually suit President Trump quite well, because he is no longer sort of has a deadline of the midterms coming up. Gas is already coming down, the price of gas. We are going to get, or should have, the Hormuz Strait opened. It's already semi-opened, thanks to America. And you know, the blockade's going to go. They're not getting billions of dollars in cash and $300 billion in investment. I don't know why people are going crazy. I think this is a clever out-of-the-deal. And honestly, if after the midterms, Iran is still playing games, Trump will just go in there and, you know, he's quite prepared to do what he calls bam, bam, bam. He's done it before. He will do it again. He doesn't like hurting people, killing people, but he will do it if he has to.
0: That, to me, is the great misunderstanding here. Now, it doesn't matter that you and I actually listen to the words that he says and the message he's delivered and his willingness to let this play out. He has spoken to me privately and on air about his concern about just obliterating the country. Right now, any opportunity they would ever want for a nuclear weapon is off the table. They don't have the capability. They don't have the money. They're being choked off financially. And I don't care what Iranian, you know, hardliners may proclaim publicly. We have completely the upper hand. We have total control. We have control of their airspace. There's nothing they can do to stop Donald Trump from obliterating them. And that decision can happen at any time he wants it to happen. But it's going to be interesting, you know, to see if they on their end are really serious. I've been told the vice president last night was clear that for the first time, the hardliners, or those more radical and the more political side, have agreed that they both want this because they know it is now inevitable.

0: is this just posturing? Is this just delaying the end game for them? I don't know. You would think after 3 tiers of leadership were wiped out, they might be thinking about their own lives at this point.
1: Yes. And look, obviously, the administration is not naive. They're going into this with completely open eyes. They don't trust the Iranians. Of course not. And, you know, the Iranians have shown themselves to be irrational in many ways because, as you know, people in the administration say, they could be, you know, one of the most wealthy countries in the world, and instead their people are not doing well. So, you know, it's a power grab. It's some sort of religious nuttiness that's in the regime still. But I just also, from our own side, I feel like people are getting hysterical and demanding things of Donald Trump that are just also equally irrational. You know, what do you really want? Do you really think that if you wipe out Iran, that is going to be a good thing for the world? It's going to set off a terrible refugee exodus just for one thing, like we saw after Syria, which is a smaller country. So I just think that this is a very fine-tuned balancing act. Donald Trump has got to keep happy, you know, the Gulf countries that are getting, they're the ones in the front line getting hammered. You know, Israel is not particularly happy, but America's interests are not identical to Israel's interests. So we are allies, but there are going to be differences there. And then, you know, there are people on the Republican side who, I don't know whether you call them neocons or people in the administration now are calling them hardliners, who you know, are equally just inflexible about what their demands are. And then on the Iranian side, you've got these hardliners within the IRGC who just, all they want to do is destroy Israel, destroy America, and come what may, they don't care if the whole country is destroyed. And there are other people there. And what the administration is saying is that they're talking behind the scenes, back channeling and in person to people who really are more political and appear rational. And it's not going to be, there's never going to be a magic wand. This is never going to be easy. But those like Barack Obama, who disgustingly and arrogantly is there, you know, parading around saying, oh, this is just not even as good as my JCPOA. What a joke. And on the one hand, he's saying that, and Democrats are saying this is the worst deal that Donald Trump's done in the world. You can't have it both ways. It's not the JCPOA. The reason that America has had to go back into Iran is because Obama's Iran deal just enriched Iran, allowed them to fund all their proxies, and the end result was October 7th. So disastrous, and by the time Donald Trump left office after his first term, Iran was on its knees. And Scott Bessent, the minute he hit the ground in Trump's second term, he said his mission was to make Iran broke again, and they pretty much achieved that. And, you know, there's still room to ratchet up the pain even more, and that's part of the negotiation.
0: All right, quick break, more with Miranda Devine on the other side. We'll get to your calls coming up as well. 800-941-SHAWN, our number if you want to be a part of the program as we continue.
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0: Hey, here's the hard truth. Numbers do not lie. They might make you uncomfortable, but they don't lie. We've tracked the price of the S&P 500, gold and silver, over the last 5 years. Now, between January 2022, May 2026, and the peaks and valleys, the results are staggering. Now, the S&P is up a whopping 45%. Gold is up 110%. Silver up a staggering 415%. So, the question is, are you holding all the right assets? Do you need a diversified portfolio? 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

0: continue now. Miranda Devine is with us. Donald Trump turning 80, force of nature, unlike any president we have seen in our lifetime. And how will he be viewed through that prism of history? One of the things that I guess kind of frustrates me, having known him for 30 years, and look, I have a professional relationship. When I interview him, it's a, you know, straight up interview. And then I've had a personal relationship for many, many decades. And I feel that the person that you know, the person that I know, the person that really is Donald Trump, unfortunately, the legacy media, radical Democrats, more radicalized than ever, they have no interest in wanting to understand him or get along with him. And they're like Alka-Seltzer and water at anything that he ever says or does. This man is wickedly funny, generous to a fault. He is as engaged as any single one human being as I've ever met in his day-to-day job, and loves it with a gusto and a passion I've never seen in that office.
1: You're so right. And I think it's just a deliberate decision that because he is so effective in dismantling all the sacred cows of the left, that the media, which is really an arm of the left, is never going to give him a fair go. And in a way also, he does not like to show that kind and generous side of him that you know exists, and that his friends see. And those people who work for him, you know, whether they be the gardener at Mar-a-Lago or any of the people that work at his properties, are incredibly loyal to him. You don't see that very often. You see that with a good boss, and a fair boss, and a generous boss, and that's what he is. So, you know, he's been working in the cutthroat business of real estate in New York, so he never shows the soft side, because that's a vulnerability to your enemies, and that actually is a good thing on the world stage, because the same sort of sharks that were in New York in the developing business are even bigger sharks, President Xi, President Putin, and so on, in the global order. So it's good that he's tough and he knows how to hide that side of him. But I guess it's sad that you know, a lot of Americans just don't see the generosity that goes on behind the scenes, and that he doesn't really want people to see.
0: Yeah, Miranda Devine, we always appreciate you. Thank you so much for being with us. Great column about this guy that is so historically unique. Let's see if we're both right in terms of his place in history and how the rest of his presidency unfolds. 800-941-SEAN is our number if you want to be a part of the program. Health, wellness, fitness, nutrition, longevity, it's in everybody's mind. But the truth is, if you really look at the bottom line, are you making a lot of guesses when it comes to health? Well, kale is really good for you. Well, you need to have this type of protein shake every day, or this vitamin you need to take, or this supplement you need to take. A lot of us are just guessing. 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

0: I'm Liz Claman, and this is the Fox Business Report.
1: Stocks finishing mixed with the Dow notching its 17th record close of the year on Iran deal optimism. Oil prices fell and settled around their lowest level since the earliest days of the war, with West Texas Intermediate crude at around $76 a barrel. Tech was the worst performing sector, weighing on the tech-heavy NASDAQ, while industrials and financials gained. The Magnificent Seven big cap tech stocks finished mostly lower, led by Microsoft and Tesla. Shares of Elon Musk's SpaceX continue to take off and posting a third consecutive day of gains, with its stock up 5%. The Dow winners, Caterpillar, Goldman Sachs, and J.P. Morgan Chase. The Dow decliners, Microsoft, NVIDIA, and Salesforce. The Dow rising 329 points. The NASDAQ lower by 308. S&P 500 lower by 43. That's your Fox Business Report. I'm Hillary Barsky, invested in you.
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1: All right, 25 now till the top of the hour, 800-941-SEAN if you want to be a part of the program. All right, Father's Day is coming. What does that mean? Well, you got to get a unique special gift for dad. I'm telling you, as a dad, I'm just saying, you know, it's thoughtful whatever your children think to give you, and you should be grateful and appreciative. I'm not saying that, but a tie is a tie is a tie. And I've got a lot of ties, a lot of shirts that dad is never going to wear in my life. I hate to be rude and truthful, but I am. I've got the best gift for dad. Now, we all love walkie-talkies as kids, and now there is industrial strength walkie-talkie technology on a nationwide LTE network. It is one-touch connection with anybody in your life. If you live on the East Coast, you want to talk to family and friends on the West Coast. 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And I'm telling you, Dad's going to love it on Father's Day this week. And it's Father's, what are you doing for Father's Day, Linda?
2: Oh, I have a very special Father's Day planned. Anthony has idea. Super. Don't say, oh boy, it's a great plan. He's going to love, it's not a stupid tie or anything. For those of you buying ties, I apologize, but it's not.
1: You're not going to give us any hint at all. Does Anthony listen every day?
2: Yes, he does listen. So you're not getting any answers. But
1: does
2: Monday,
1: he ever say anything like, "Why do you give the boss such a hard time? Why don't you just lay off a little?"
2: He does. I think he might like you more than me at this point. It's starting to get weird. I don't think you guys should be teaming up against me. I don't like it at all.
1: We've had Anthony on the program. The funny thing is Linda is a force of nature. And Anthony is so chill, and he watches the force of nature. He doesn't react to the force of nature, and he just takes it all in, and I'll look at him, and he'll look at me, and we just, like, make an eye connection that says, that's her. Nothing you can do.
2: I would call it rolling your eyes. I think you guys roll your eyes at me. That would be more appropriate.
1: No.
2: And just so
1: great,
2: you know, what does the affection. Acronym force of nature stand for? That's right. Fun. Okay. Fun. So you're welcome. I'm bringing the fun. Okay. It's the wrong spelling, but you're with me, right? It sounds the same.
1: All right. Are you into this World Cup? Are you into FIFA? Are you into soccer?
2: Not one bit.
1: Oh, I noticed that Gavin was at a game. I'm sure he was negotiating how to expedite building permits for people in the Pacific Palisades that didn't have water and fire hydrants and didn't have water in their reservoir. A year and a half later, they can't get their homes. I'm sure when he was at the soccer game, that's exactly what he was working on. Anyway, so a little controversy has emerged. The president has allowed the Iranian soccer players at the World Cup to play in the matches. However, when the match is over, they have to leave the country and they're going to Mexico. I totally support the president's decision. This is the number one state sponsor of terror. You cannot convince me that IRGC people are not associated with them. We saw that with the women's team when they played not that long ago. And now the soccer players are complaining that they should really be complaining about the idiotic, theocratic mullahs that have made them a threat to every country in the world, but no, they're blaming us. Listen.
3: And, you know, everything is like disaster, actually, for us. It's not the right thing for us, but we don't follow the excuse. We're just looking forward. We're having hope for the next two games, and we will do our best for our people, and we bring the joy for our supporters.
4: And I think, Mitty, we must come here 2 days before the game. Yeah. Yesterday we came, start the trip. I think at morning, and we arrive at afternoon, and we direct go to the training, and we get tired, you know. I think supposed to be we came here 2 days before the game. And this is this kind of things, I think, is not a little bit fair, you know. We need to get fair competitive, you know.
5: And I wanted to talk about the hard time the Iranians had. We spent so much time in air commuting, they didn't even give us time to recover. After the game today, they said to us, you have to leave immediately. Whereas today it's very important for us to have time for recovery. But yet we have been asked to get on a plane and return to our camp in Mexico, in Tijuana. And we are really troubled by that.
1: I don't feel, I think it was nice the president let them play. And apparently
2: I agree.
1: They should enjoy Mexico.
2: It's supposed to be beautiful this time of year. Maybe they could go there and see what it's like not to be under, you know, I don't know, the Ayatollah for 10 minutes. They'll feel better.
1: Listen, I loved the Stanley Cup this year. It was between South Carolina and Vegas. Wow, what a great series. In a weird way, and Jason won't believe me, I'm kind of happy for Knicks fans, friends of mine. They have been long-suffering, 53 years. You know what? They did it. They won. Stephen A. Smith is the happiest human being I've ever talked to since they won. So, you know what? Congratulations. Your team won. My Panthers won the two previous years, the Stanley Cup. They're going to win it again next year is my prediction right here, right now. And, you know, when your team wins, it's pretty cool.
2: The only thing that bothered me, this is my two cents. I absolutely love that they won. I could not believe how well they played. I don't know anything about basketball, nor do I pretend to. But when I see that kind of response happening in your city, whether you win or lose...
1: Not my city, win or lose.
2: No, I'm saying them as a team. As a team, this is their city. So to me, it's like, if this is your city and this is what you're doing, then you have an obligation as a team, not one guy, not just one coach. The whole team needs to come out and say, please stop. This doesn't represent who we are. This is supposed to be a great time, and you're ruining it. It's one poor guy, he drives a cab. They destroyed his damn cab. He doesn't even have a living anymore. All he was doing was trying to work. There needs to be some sort of addressing
1: they
2: of
1: were
2: the
1: burning
2: crowd,
1: buses.
2: In my opinion.
1: They were burning police cars.
2: Not just buses.
1: They were beating the hell out of any
2: buses.
1: San Antonio fans when they were in
2: it's
1: New York.
2: Disgusting. It's disgusting.
1: It was disgusting. But you know what? That's Mom Donnie's New York. Can't do anything about it. Let's say hi to Dave. Dave is in Tennessee. Dave, you're on the Sean Hannity Show. Hi.
6: Hey, Sean. How are you?
1: I'm good, sir. What's going on?
6: Well, good. Well, last month, you sent a recorded message to our son, Colin, for his birthday.
1: Oh, that's right. You're Colin's father. How is he doing?
6: We're hanging in there, but we just wanted to tell you how grateful we are for what you did for Colin. And he's sitting right here, and he would like to speak with you, if that's okay.
1: I'd love to speak to Colin. Now, how is he doing? The last time he was getting a round of chemo, where is he now?
6: He just finished his last round of radiation yesterday. We've got 3 months to wait before we can do another PET scan and a CT scan to see what the impact of the chemo and radiation was. But they've never seen anyone like Colin at Vanderbilt University in Nashville. He is eating. His tongue, his mouth is raw. He's got blisters all over his face and neck, but he's super.
1: Well, I know this is an audience of faith, and many people, it doesn't matter what faith, I just ask everyone to send prayers to you and to Colin, of course, and your family, and praying that when you get those final PET scans that they come back clean. And this young man gets on with his life. Anyway, put him on. I'd love to say hi.
6: Yeah, hold on. Colin, Sean.
1: Hey, Colin, how are you feeling? Sounds like you got beat up pretty bad with the radiation. How are you holding up?
7: I'm holding up good. How are you?
1: It's good. Tell everybody how old you are.
7: I'm 28 years old.
1: And you've been through chemo, and now you're going through radiation, and you've been battling cancer. You're in a war for your life. Being 28, how hard is that for you? I can't imagine how difficult that is.
7: I'm holding up well. I got some pain on the good side of my tongue.
1: Right. Well, this is a big milestone, right?
7: Yes.
1: Are you anxious about 3 months from now when you have to go in and get those scans?
7: No.
1: Good for you. Good for you. I believe in God our Father. I'm a Christian. I believe in our Lord Jesus. I believe in the power to heal. And I want you to know this from me and this wonderful audience that I have. There are going to be many of us praying for your full recovery and now a reset to your life, and that all of your dreams, whatever they are, will come true. And if we can ever help you, we want to help you.
7: Thank you. That the Lord is helping me and is getting me through this.
1: Yeah. Well, listen, if I can ever be of help, if you ever even just want to talk, I don't care what time, day or night it is, I'm up anyway. And I'm always going to be available, and you can always get in touch with my team, and they know how to get me, okay?
7: All right. It's my dad.
1: All right. All right, Colin. God bless you. We're all praying for you, my friend, and for a full, complete recovery soon, okay?
6: Yes, sir. He just handed me back the phone. He's just all giddy. Colin has autism, and he had tongue cancer last year, no risk factors, 3 surgeries, very difficult time, and then this is a reoccurrence, so... appreciate the prayers.
1: Are the doctors optimistic? Do they feel this has gone well?
6: Oh, no. We're trying to get to immunotherapy, and that's tough. It's not something that insurance likes to pay for, but no, they've assured us that they're going to fight for Colin. We just need to get to the, you know, to see what the current therapy, chemo and radiation, did and what those results are before we can get there. But we're hopeful. We know.
1: If you hit a roadblock that seems impossible, get in touch with us.
6: Appreciate it. And just wrap up, Colin is a huge Trump fan since 2016. He's got a cardboard cutout of President Trump. He knows everything about President Trump. We went to the White House in 2016, and he hung around trying to get to see him. So we hope we're going to get to go back, and maybe we can meet him when Colin gets all healed up. So he loves him.
1: Well, I know it's hard for a dad to watch their children suffer. Our prayers are with you, too, and the rest of your family. And please keep us updated on this, Dave, and our prayers are with your whole family and Colin especially, all right?
6: Well, we appreciate you, Sean. You're a special man to take the time. And I know you do a lot of things privately, but people need to know just how special you are to us, our family.
1: I'm praying with all my might. God bless all of you, okay?
6: Have a great
1: You too, sir. Linda, is there anything harder than a sick kid? Is there anything harder?
2: No, definitely not. It's definitely heartbreaking. And I think the fact that he's already has severe autism, and then obviously he's dealing with this and has been going through this. He's in round 3. As a parent, you've got, I mean, they sound like very prayerful people, but at some point you do get to the spot like, okay, haven't we gone through enough? Can our kid just have like a life and not have to go through this all the time? It stinks.
1: Prayers are with him. Nathaniel, you're on the Sean Hannity Show from New York. What's up, Nathaniel?
8: Hey, Sean, how are you?
1: I'm good. Glad you called.
8: To Colin and his family before we get started. My heart is breaking for that child, and it's just my thoughts and prayers go out to them.
1: It means more than you think. I'm telling you, I just believe in the power of prayer.
8: No, me too. I'm about to cry listening to them. It's just so heartbreaking. But anyway, I'm here to talk about Iran and your wonderful interview with J.D. Vance last night. But there was one thing that you guys didn't touch on that I think is really important and is something that I'm really worried about. What happens when Trump leaves office?
1: Well, I'll give you a preview of Thursday's podcast that we'll drop. I do talk to him about that there. I didn't want to duplicate questions. And we taped the podcast just before TV, which is why my voice froze up at the beginning of the show last night, because I was struggling all day with laryngitis, if you listened to this radio show yesterday. And anyway, I do get to that question. I promise you. And we'll drop that on Thursday, I think, 10 a.m., wherever you get your video podcast, iHeart, Spotify, YouTube, it doesn't matter.
8: Yeah, I'll watch it on Thursday, definitely.
1: Okay, so I did not let you down, but I didn't want to have duplication, so I had to bifurcate the interviews. Anyway, Nathaniel, I appreciate it. I hope you get the answers that you're looking for. 800-941-SHAWN is our number. 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

going to wrap things up for today. The FBI foils a huge terror plot for UFC 250 at the White House. Dan Bongino will weigh in on that. We'll have the latest on what the real Iranian deal is. And the president saying, I don't abide by it, I blow them up, which is what I kind of was trying to tell everybody. Also, we'll get the insane reaction from a liberal media that just doesn't want him to succeed. Democrats don't want lower oil prices because they see it as a disadvantage for them. 9 Eastern, say DVR. We'll see you tonight. Back here tomorrow. Thank you for making this show possible.

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6: Details are coming. I'm Lisa Lucera, Fox News. That's what Vice President J.D. Vance says as he prepares to sign an agreement with Iran. He tells Fox's The Five the agreement is simple.
7: One, Iran can't have a nuclear weapon. Two, the Straits of Hormuz are open. And number three, there are all of these benefits contemplated that the Iranians can get if they behave.
6: On the question of whether Iran will profit from the agreement, the vice president said again, if Iranians change how they interact with the world, they will benefit economically. And if they don't get anything. Senate Democratic leader Chuck Schumer again calling for details of the deal to be made public.
8: After more than 100 days of bloodshed, 13 Americans killed, hundreds more wounded, tens of billions of dollars spent. What exactly did we get out of Trump's failed war?
6: At the G7 in France, President Trump said he is willing to open the details of the agreement to Congress. The FBI says a concerned mother in Ohio helped disrupt a plot to attack last weekend's White House UFC fight. At least five people under arrest.
9: Those involved in the alleged plot were arrested in Ohio, Nebraska, Missouri, and California. In Ohio, investigators say 19-year-old Tyson Proper's mother called police after she was concerned about her son's recent conduct, including firearms purchases and his communications with people online. According to authorities, when she asked him what he was doing, he said he couldn't tell her exactly, but that they were looking at multiple different locations and intended to conduct recon as well as hit-and-run missions.
6: Fox's David Spunt in Washington. Court filings say investigators learned from Proper of a group chat on the app Signal where they were sharing information. Wall Street, the Dow gained 328, reaching another record. The NASDAQ minus 307. The S&P off 42. Oil dipped below $80 a barrel. 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
0: 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Heroes like FDNY Lieutenant Edward J. McDonough Jr. McDonough served at Ground Zero. He later lost his life to a related cancer. The Tunnel to Towers Foundation was able to honor his sacrifice by paying off the family's mortgage. 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
6: Lead engineer on board the tanker that crashed into and collapsed a Baltimore bridge now faces a federal charge.
12: Federal lawyers have charged the chief engineer of the Dolly, Karthikeyan Dinadayalan, with violating the Port and Waterways Safety Act. It's alleged the engineer knowingly did not tell the Coast Guard about hazardous conditions on the vessel. Investigators found that pumps were inappropriately hooked up to generators. The Dolly lost control in Baltimore Harbor more than 2 years ago, causing the collapse of the Francis Scott Key Bridge. A lawyer for the engineer did not comment on the charge, but the engineer has agreed with federal attorneys to defer the prosecution, which could also be dismissed if certain terms are met. Gernal Scott, Fox News.
6: The ship's operator, one employee, and a shoreside superintendent have already been charged. Pizza Hut will be sold for $2.7 billion by its parent company, Yum Brands. The company says the private equity firm Long Range Capital will buy the U.S. business for about $1.5 billion, and its holdings in China will be bought by Yum China Holdings Incorporated. Pizza Hut has been hurt in recent years with the growth of DoorDash and other online delivery services. McDonald's celebrating America's big birthday with the return of a fan favorite.
13: McDonald's will be serving up some fried apple pie to honor America's 250th birthday. The fast food giant is bringing back the nostalgic item for the first time in more than three decades. It'll be available at most U.S. restaurants for a limited time starting June 23rd. The treat features McDonald's signature apple filling wrapped in a golden fried crust. The dessert originated from a family recipe by East Tennessee owner-operator Lytton Cochran in the 1960s and became a fan favorite before leaving the menu in the 1990s.
6: Fox's Hillary Barsky. I'm Lisa Lucera. This is Fox News.
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5: 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The South Carolina Education Lottery lucky number to call in is 888-898-2525. 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
14: And good evening, everybody. Welcome into Sports Talk here on the Sports Talk Media Network. Talking Tuesday, coming at you from downtown Columbia here at the Point Radio. Hope you had a wonderful day. Top it off by joining us here on Sports Talk. Our phone number, 888-898-2525. 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I can't legally say it's a guaranteed winner because you can't guarantee it. 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But take those numbers, play a combination of those numbers, and see how you do. You might become a trillionaire, the second one in the world, if you're lucky. And our text line number is 803-900-4847. 803-900-4847. Bergie is off tonight. I think he was caught up at the hooligans after the soccer match in Atlanta yesterday.
15: Did he get robbed? Have we checked in with him?
14: Well, I saw a picture of him, like, you know, both his arms are wrapped up in medical tape, and he's got a big bandage on his forehead. And I'm kidding for you Bergie fans out there. I haven't heard from him, so I hope he's okay, he and the missus. He'll be back tomorrow night. I got a great one lined up for you. Going to check in on the College World Series here momentarily with Jason Patterson out in Omaha as a play out there continued today. More loser bracket action. So sending home another team from Omaha, it's always sad when you get to this point, but you got to weed them out and you got to get down to those last two who are going to make it into the championship series. So this afternoon, in an elimination game, we had, where are we at here? We've got Oklahoma. Let's see. No. Where are we? That was Monday. Where are my Tuesday games? Well, I have to look it up somewhere else because it's not coming up here on the NCAA. You would think that the NCAA website would actually have today's scores on there, but they don't. Have you seen a score, Plumber? Because I've been busy doing other stuff.
15: Of what?
14: The CWS game.
15: The Troy game? Troy and West Virginia?
14: Yeah.
15: I think West Virginia was beaten, putting a beating on Troy.
14: They did. Here it is. 12-0. Woo! 12-0 West Virginia. So they stay alive. What a performance on the mound. 12-14-1 for West Virginia. 0-4-0 for Troy. They left 13 on base. How'd they do that? Must have had a bunch of walks. Troy was the home team, so let's see. They drew 7 walks. They did strike out 13 times. Had a couple of doubles out of their 4 hits. But story of the day had to be the pitching of West Virginia. They used 4 pitchers, and they allowed just the 4 hits. And they walked the 7. They did strike out 13. And they hit 1. And so West Virginia stays alive to play again tomorrow. And we'll get more details on all that from Jason here in just a little bit when we connect with him. 12-0 West Virginia defeats Troy. So, you know, we had this flurry of excitement in these parts over the past few days when you had Kevin Schnall being announced as the new baseball coach at South Carolina last week, and Chris Lemonis being named the new baseball coach at Coastal Carolina following him. Chad Holbrook hiring Monty Lee to join him at Coastal Carolina. Had this big flurry of activity. Then you had the quick signings of players, free agents who were making the move, and then many of them from Coastal Carolina picking South Carolina, Clemson picking up a few, Charleston picking up some, Coastal picking up some. So a big flurry there. But now, here on June 16th, pretty much declaring a quiet period as far as activity is concerned. Yes, we got some football recruiting going on. Trey Segura is going to LSU. We're going to talk.

0: the SEC will follow in Tampa. Of course, we'll have them both covered for you here on Sports Talk. Of course, we do have the U.S. Open getting underway tomorrow at Shinnecock, and we'll get with MJ Ward for some live coverage of that from up there. And the NBA season's over. Baseball season is grinding along. The World Cup, of course, for those who are interested in soccer. I've tried to watch some of it, and I've seen one goal out of the three games I've watched pieces of. I've seen one goal. I understand that a 0-0 tie in soccer can be a very exciting event, from what I understand. But it's got to suck not to have a winner when you play, over 90 minutes. You can't score, and they just call it a draw. They should come up with a way to have, if they were playing for the championship, they'd play a sudden death sort of thing. I don't know why they don't do that in these knockout round matches. Why don't we get a winner, I ask you. And I don't know anything about soccer, to be honest with you. So that's kind of where we are with things. Coming up tonight, after we check in with Jason, 7:05, Steve Fink, the retiring sports information director, that's the old world term, sports information director, Steve Fink, is going to join us to talk about his life and career at South Carolina. It's been a great one, over 20 years with the Gamecocks. He's seen a lot of things happen over there, a lot of good, some not so good, a lot of people coming, a lot of people going. And plus, he spent time in the major leagues with the Kansas City Royals, hanging out with guys like George Brett and those people. So he's got some great stories to share. We'll talk with him about his career, and he'll be retiring here, I think, in about another week or so from his position at South Carolina. And looking forward to talking with him about that. Josh Harris at 7:35. We'll talk NASCAR with him after the race this past weekend. Another victory by Denny Hamlin, this time at Pocono. And now they're getting ready to go to San Diego for the first time and racing on the naval base there. That should be, that should be worth a watch just to see. It's sort of like Chicago, like the first time they ran on the streets in Chicago. You just want to watch because of the uniqueness of where they're racing. And the same thing here, the uniqueness of where they're racing. You want to check that out. So we'll talk with him about that. And an interview with Clemson football target Seth Williams, who we talked to last night. He is down to Clemson and Georgia. An old-timey recruiting battle between the Tigers and the Bulldogs, like they've had over the years, going way, way back. And this one now is a hot one as he heads towards his announcement on Friday, still undecided between the two. Of course, he was once committed to Clemson. Then he decommitted so that he could take visits and look at other options. And now he's got Clemson right back heavily in the mix. So we'll hear from him tonight as well, along with your phone calls, 888-898-2525, and your text messages, 803-900-4847. So give us a call or drop us a text line. We'll communicate with you that way as we head out to Omaha once again with his eye on the CWS. Jason Patterson joining us here on Sports Talk as West Virginia lives to play another day and the Cinderella story of Troy is officially over. Welcome in, sir.
1: Well, you can almost hear Country Roads playing in the background, I'm sure, Phil. They just finished swaying on the first baseline this time to the tune of that familiar refrain. You know, West Virginia has really been embraced out here by the locals, and they've traveled extremely well, the whole state of West Virginia, right, in support of that program. They talk about it a lot, how there are no professional teams in the state, and therefore everybody's attention goes to what the Mountaineers are doing. And boy, you could really see that shine with the way they've shown up out here. Just been a tremendous, tremendous run for them. And it continues. You said it. They made sure the Country Roads are taking Troy home this time around instead of themselves. But, you think about Troy. Let's pause there for just a minute and talk about what Schuyler Mead's done with that program in a short period of time. I mean, a guy with South Carolina ties. You'll remember him from his time on the staff there with the Gamecocks. Last year they missed the tournament, even though they had an outstanding year. And he decided that he wasn't going to let that happen again. They played up this year schedule-wise, ended up knocking off some teams that are among those Power Four headliners, and they earned the spot to be here and proved they belong because they got the first win in a College World Series in school history on the trip. But West Virginia was just too much today, and the Mountaineers roll on. We get that North Carolina-West Virginia matchup again.
0: Yep. So West Virginia –

0: Their two wins came against Troy, so they've proven themselves to be better than Troy, and their loss came to North Carolina, so they'll get their shot to avenge that tomorrow. So the pitching today by West Virginia, obviously excellent, a shutout, only four hits. They did walk seven. What does their pitching look like for tomorrow? Do they have much left?
1: Well, the answer to that question really is, what does it look like in comparison to North Carolina? And the Tar Heels are obviously in a much better spot. But West Virginia is just happy to be playing. You know, you get to this point in the tournament, you're happy to be rolling. They obviously had to use their best arms in the arsenal today in order to work their way to North Carolina tomorrow. So now it's regroup and figure it out. But you know, Phil, you've been out here and covered these. It's survive and advance. And you never know, and you know this better in the Palmetto State than probably anywhere, who that guy is going to be that steps up that maybe is not on the list of guys we're looking at. And West Virginia is going to have to be in a spot where they're looking for some of that. You know, you have to love the fact that this wasn't a tight game where they had to use all their best bullpen bullets today. So they are going to be in position that they feel like if they can get deep into that game with North Carolina, they're not incredibly taxed on the bullpen side. But sometimes it becomes piece it together on the front line, especially when North Carolina is going to be as rested as they are, having just used a handful of pitchers thus far in the tournament. West Virginia's got to love North Carolina's spot when you talk about that head-to-head matchup from a pitching staff standpoint. But West Virginia's happy to still be playing, and they hope somebody can stand in the gap for them.
0: All right, tonight you got another elimination game, Georgia-Texas, and the winner gets Oklahoma. So another monster showdown between Georgia and Texas. What does the pitching look like for that one? What have you seen?
1: Well, you know, two, again, strong bullpens. I'm going to point to that. You know, you're going to see how your start will handles the moment, that's for sure. But these are two bullpens that are in a pretty good spot to be on the elimination side. But Luke Harrison's a good, solid starter. Dylan Vigh's going to get the nod on the other side. They're both very capable. But I, again, underscore the fact that these bullpens are pretty well rested to be on the elimination side of the bracket. I mean, with West Virginia, even what they did just now today, you got to feel good about where you sit in the bullpen. And you know, in these days in college baseball, whether you've got those arms on the backside like North Carolina has exhibited so far in the tournament, and like Oklahoma was able to pull off yesterday, those arms on the back end are going to be as important as anything else. And in talking with both the Texas people and the Georgia people, they don't feel like they've been incredibly taxed in that department. So they feel pretty good about what they have coming in behind Vigh and Harrison, and if they can, you know, give them a good start, then you see where you are from there. But yeah, I think the surprise of this whole matchup, when you kind of zero in on it, is where we're getting it. I don't know that anybody didn't expect to see Georgia and Texas square off more than once out here. The question is, did anybody expect it to be on the elimination side of the bracket with one of them going home on a Tuesday evening, and that's what we get instead? So it should be a lot of fun. I mean, you got the team that was really least tested in the regional and super regional round in the Texas Longhorns going up against a Georgia team that swept the SEC regular season and postseason crown. So, you know, something's got to give here because there's only room for one to stick around in Omaha.
0: Yeah, I guess nobody thought Oklahoma, which is not a seeded team, would be one of the two unbeatens at this point with North Carolina. And North Carolina and the Sooners, I mean, they, by winning those first two games that they played, they have the advantage of extra rest while the, you know, West Virginia is going to have to turn around and play tomorrow afternoon at 2 o'clock. And the winner of the Georgia-Texas game is going to turn around and play tomorrow night at 7 o'clock. So coming up through the loser's bracket is not an easy thing. If you can stay on the winner's side, I mean, you can make it pretty easily. I mean, it takes five wins. If you go undefeated, you can win the whole thing in five games. Easier said than done. So it's a big advantage for those guys, North Carolina and Oklahoma. At least you would think that the time off they had is going to work to their advantage.
1: Well, it usually plays that way, but baseball is a funny sport in that sometimes time off doesn't serve you as well when you're rolling. You want to keep playing. You want to line up the next day and stay in that routine. So it's always interesting to me to see what teams do when they have multiple days off like North Carolina is going to have here. Again, they're lined up better, as you detailed perfectly, from a pitching standpoint, but you hope that, you know, when you hit the pause button, you can kind of resume and keep rolling the way you can moving forward. But you said, you know, who would have thought Oklahoma would have been in this spot? Maybe you could have found somebody on the flats after the ball cleared the batter's eye that could have told you at Georgia Tech how strong this Oklahoma team was once they got rolling. You got to remember how far down they were in both of those games to the number two national seed. And once they survive that, they feel like they're playing, you know, from here with nothing to lose. And they played like that. The job they've done, the freshman arms, have done for Oklahoma to put the Sooners in this point, there is no question who the hottest team in the country is right now. And Skip Johnson's got this team playing its best baseball when it matters most. Yes, it's a team out of the SEC. It's not the one on the SEC side of the bracket you would have picked. I heard somebody call them today the Cinderella on the SEC side of the bracket. Now, we're talking about a two-time champion, Oklahoma, and a team that played for the title just a few years ago against Ole Miss. So a little weird to call them a Cinderella, but when you look at how powerful that side of the bracket was, Oklahoma was the team getting the least attention other than people saying, look how hot this Sooners team is. Well, now it's look what a position this Sooners team is in moving forward. So, you know, the disappointment happening for teams as their season ends here, you watch the Troy folks file out as I sit here and talk to you. You know, they file out reminding you they were the last team standing from the state of Alabama. So there's still wins when you're out here and your season ends in Omaha. But for teams like Oklahoma and North Carolina in the driver's seat and a Texas-Georgia matchup tonight trying to battle back with West Virginia, these are teams that are thinking about a whole lot more than that, and only one's going to be happy at the end of the weekend.
0: How's the weather been overall and the crowds overall?
1: Yeah, it's been an amazing story, the weather. This is, I think, the fourth consecutive day where the first pitch has been thrown and the temperature was less than 80 degrees.
0: Ooh.
1: Now, you've been out here, and you've experienced June in Omaha. That's the story. That's the headline. It has been cool weather, and that may have something to do with the way the ballpark has played. You know, we've already had more home runs. This was true last night. You know, driving out of here last night, the headline had already been written that there were more home runs in this edition of the College World Series than any we've had since it moved to the downtown ballpark. So, you know how much the weather played into any of that or what that factors into it. But I will say this. The temperature is the temperature, and it's been much cooler than what you usually experience here in the Midwest this time of year. That's been welcomed by the fans, who have certainly enjoyed the time. And you asked about turnout. I mean, again, the West Virginia folks turned out strong. Troy, for who they are, a team that packed 7,000-plus into their ballpark there in Troy, Alabama, had a good showing out here. North Carolina is well represented, and, you know, it's going to be a split between Burnt Orange and Georgia Red tonight when Texas and Georgia tangle.
0: All right, my friend, enjoy it again tonight. Let's tell everybody where to go find your stuff. EyeOnCWS.com. That's EYE on CWS.com. And we'll talk to you tomorrow night.
1: Look forward to it. It's crazy to think we started this thing with 64 just a couple of weeks ago. We're going to have four standing at the end of the night tonight. Going to look forward to seeing who that is. Thanks, Bill.
0: Thank you, pal. Appreciate it. All right, Jason Patterson out where I'd love to be. In Omaha, I wonder how many steaks he's had. That'll be the question tomorrow night. How many trips to the Drover have you made since you've been out there?
2: I'm sure you've been dreaming about it every night, Phil.
0: Well, I have a picture of Corey Miller when we were out there together, and he was looking at a 46-ounce ribeye.
2: I assume he ate the whole thing?
0: Oh, with ease. And we topped it off. I only had like a 32-ounce. He went with the 46-ounce. We topped it off with this huge bowl of banana pudding. Huge. We'll be back.
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0: 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So, South Carolina, for much of the recruiting period, looked like the team to beat for Trey Segarra. They've been on him very hard. Parents are graduates. In-state, they made him a targeted player, a priority. And then he visits LSU for the first time ever last weekend, or 2 weekends ago. Not this past weekend, but 2 weekends ago. And that's that. He comes out of that. He cancels his visits to Tennessee and South Carolina and announces today for LSU. So the Lane train comes in and pulls one out of South Carolina again. Of course, he had Jaden Bryant, and he lost him to Miami. So I just want to bring this up to discuss recruiting in our state as we head down the second half of this month. And a dead period is coming up after this weekend. It's going to be dead after this weekend. It goes dead until the end of August. So South Carolina has 8 commitments. I don't know how that compares nationally, but I don't think it puts them way up as far as the number of commitments. And that's not is that a concern? Maybe yes, or maybe not, because you still have the fall to recruit players, have players take visits and get commitments. And, you always continue to recruit guys that have committed elsewhere in the hope that they might fall back your way. But still, I would say by South Carolina standards and what they have been doing, there has to be a little bit of concern in the football offices over there about what's not going right for them, especially losing a big-time in-state kid and other big-time in-state kids. And it's been over a month since South Carolina last had a commitment. Their last commitment was May 15th, so it's been over a month. And since they had their official visit weekend, the 1st of May, all their commitments have come from that weekend. No commitments from subsequent official visit weekends yet. They haven't had all that many uncommitted players come in for official visits since then, to be quite honest with you. We'll pick up on this after the break.
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15: For the channel forecast for the Midlands, feeling tropical with rich air up from the Gulf across South Carolina and gets even more tropical later this week. Hurricane Center watching for the potential development in the western Gulf. If it becomes a tropical storm, could be named Arthur. 69 degrees our low for tonight with increasing rain chances Wednesday. We're at 87. I'm meteorologist Scott Lauriemore at the Weather Channel.
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0: right, welcome back. Talking Tuesday here on Sports Talk, Sports Talk Media Network. Phil Kornblut here with the plumber, Josh Cohen. Chris Bergen back with us tomorrow night. Phone number 888-898-2525, South Carolina Education Lottery lucky number. And text line number 803-900-4847. Lines are open. Got some text messages. We'll get to that in a moment. 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By the way, if you're heading down to the beach for your getaway, your vacation, from Paulys to the south, you can find us on our affiliate out of Charleston, the Big Kahuna Station, 98.9 FM. That really covers the entire coastline from Charleston into Paulys Island, maybe a little bit past Paulys, maybe to Litchfield. Starts to kind of die out around Myrtle's Inlet. That's why we can't advise you if you're in the Myrtle Beach, Greater Myrtle Beach area, that you can pick it up. But if you're in Myrtle's Inlet going south, anywhere down that way, and you're looking for us on the radio, 98.9 out of Charleston, the Big Kahuna, ESPN Radio there, you can find us. Working on some other situations in Myrtle Beach proper itself, but for now, that's your best opportunity over the radio to find us down there when you go on vacation or maybe to go down to play some golf or just hang out, whatever the case may be. So, as I was saying as we hit the break, talking about the recruiting situation, South Carolina and Clemson as we hit this stage of the summer. South Carolina sitting on eight commitments. Eight commitments. Pretty small number, I would say, overall. Here's the other thing. Here's the other thing that stands out. Not a single player from South Carolina in that group. And they've had three decommitments. So they seem just sort of like they're stalled right now. And they needed some good news today from Trace Aguirre, and they didn't get it. And so they turned their eyes toward this coming weekend, the last weekend for official visits before it goes dead. And I mean, the players they've got look like, based on their recruiting, look like good players. I mean, the running back, Braden Tyson, he's a good running back out of Georgia. Nobody's going to complain about that. The two receivers look like quality. DJ Huggins and Javian Robinson look like quality. The tight end, Judah Lancaster from Brentwood, Tennessee, 6'5", 240. Not going to argue with that. But only two offensive linemen, Will Endicott, Jackson Elston. The quarterback looks fine. Jerry Meyer III threw for 10,000 yards, I think, or so in high school. Some big number. One really good-looking defensive tackle, John Archer. Now, I mean, they could be on the verge of adding some people. Don't get me wrong. There's no reason to throw up they hit the panic button from the folks they had in this past weekend. There's a chance they could come away with some of those guys as commitments. They just haven't done so yet. But they do have some announcements that are coming up that could fall their way, that would change the narrative here a little bit. I mean, I'll be shocked if Amari Patterson doesn't commit to him on Friday. The wide receiver out of the Bluffton High School, lives in Ridgeland, goes to Bluffton. That would be, you know, another nice pickup. He's a very talented receiver. And then the other three that came in over the weekend, Chris Whitehead still has Ohio State to visit, defensive end. I mean, he's a pretty heavily recruited guy. I mean, if you didn't get commitments from these kind of guys at this stage when they come in for your visit, you know, chances are you're not going to get them. Not saying it's absolute. Antoine McCoy looked like it was South Carolina and Georgia, but now he's going to visit Miami this weekend. So that makes him more of an iffy situation. And Clayton Lee going to visit NC State, the offensive lineman from Callahan, Florida. Have no real feel on him either. So I don't know on that one. But again, not blown away enough, any of these guys blown away enough to do to end it this past weekend. Now, Patterson might have been. He had preset his announcement for this Friday, so he might just be waiting. He might know what he's going to be doing, and that might all work out just fine for South Carolina. And then this weekend, coming in to see the Gamecocks for the official visits, you've got Nate Carson from Irmo. I mean, that's one that you really need to get. He's in your backyard, and he's a good player, has had some big-time offers and some nice visits. Joshua Dobson, the cornerback, and his teammate, the safety, Davion Jones, both coming in from Cornelius, North Carolina. Of course, Dobson used to be in Fort Mill at Catawba Ridge. And, I mean, the national folks are not projecting these guys to South Carolina. I think Texas A&M is listed as the favorite now for Dobson. Jones is, I think, projected elsewhere. Then Marquise Evans from Hoover, Alabama, defensive end, is coming in as well. So, I mean, maybe they can get two or three of these guys. And, again, that would change the narrative a little bit. But there's just not a – from what I can tell, there's just not a strong feeling on any of these guys that they're going to pop for South Carolina right away. Well, now, Carson, he doesn't announce until July 11th. Dobson has a date as well. Let's see. His date is going to be July 14th. So even if they commit privately, if they stick to their plans, they're not going to say anything publicly about what they're going to be doing. Davion Jones is July 26th. So these guys all have dates set in July. Marquise Evans does not have a date set just yet. So I don't know. We'll see what happens with this upcoming weekend, see if the Gamecocks are going to generate some momentum. And we'll have more on a potential commitment for them in this class coming up in our recruiting report a little bit later on. As for Clemson, the Tigers are sitting here at 22 commitments. So they're getting towards the end as far as the high school recruiting class is concerned. And, I mean, it's a very good-looking class with a lot of guys that were recruited heavily by other Power Four programs. I mean, that's what I go by. Who do you have offers from? Who can you visit? Who wants you to visit? That tells me more than any star ranking or anything else anybody has to say. And they don't always get it right, the recruiters, with their evaluations, but that's what they're paid to do, evaluate and offer players who they think are good enough to win and win at a high level at their place. And I mean, they've got the quarterback in Hughley, who was an Elite 11 guy. They got, I don't know if Gary Walker, would say, was at the very top of their list at running backs, but they eventually got down to him after some others went different directions. Three receivers, a couple of tight ends. Their offensive line looks really good. This looks like another group of really talented offensive linemen that Matt Luke has put together. Only one in-state player, however. So between South Carolina and Clemson, you've got 30 commitments. Let me take that back. I'm wrong on Clemson. They got three in-state players, but two are from Daniel, so that's a given. And you have one from Dutch Fork. So three for Clemson, three in-state recruits out of 22, none for South Carolina. So out of 30 commitments, only three are from South Carolina between the two schools. That's a very, very low number. But one thing about Clemson, and they're winning some battles against some other heavy-hitting foes and big-spending foes, what I think's happening up there, I think they're pouring money into their recruiting. I mean, I think they're upping the ante with their NIL offers and putting that back into their recruiting efforts, and you're seeing the fruits of that now. I think they're spending more on their high school recruiting as far as the NIL guarantees, the revenue share, and however you want to, you know, roll it into one big ball. They have to be. They wouldn't be winning some of these recruiting battles, and they're losing some as well. You know, there was the linebacker, Sean Fox, who it looked like they were going to get. And now he ends up most likely going to Kentucky. And the feeling is there that Kentucky came back with a bigger offer. But Clemson's won a lot of these battles, too. And I think they've stepped up their spending on the high school side of things and with their NIL offers and impressing recruits that way and getting them into their recruiting class. So, and they've got some that are pending. And we'll talk about that in recruiting. There's projections for three more to join the Clemson class here in the near future. So Clemson's got it going pretty well with their recruiting right now, and South Carolina has got to pick it up because then again, in the old days, you would say you got to pick it up. But really, do you have to pick it up when you've got free agency out there that you can kind of fix your problems with? When this is all over and said and done, and you've got your recruiting class put together, no matter what it happens to look like, and you go and play the next season, and then the free agency period opens up in, what, January? I mean, you can overcome a lot of shortcomings today in your high school and junior college recruiting by just going into the free agency portal and finding players that way. So on the one hand, you look at it and you go, huh, it's not going all that well. But on the other hand, you can say, well, you know what? You can do well in January with that type of recruiting with an older, it might cost you a little bit more in some cases, but maybe not. You know, some of the top talent in high school coming out now is commanding quite a figure. You know, we had the information last night on that website, Plumber, that you pulled up, that South Carolina spending $30.5 million, according to this NIL calculating website, $30.5 million on its roster for this year.
1: The NIL standard is the name.
0: And Clemson was spending, what, 28-something?
1: I believe. I can check.
0: Yeah, I think it was 28-something. So, that's spending the money. South Carolina is. That's spending the money. Who's number one? Miami?
1: Well, in the entire country, or
0: yeah,
1: yeah. Texas is the number one at $47.9 million.
0: And what's LSU? They're number two.
1: Yeah, LSU is number two at $44.5 million, and then Oregon, then Ohio State, then Texas A&M, and then Miami.
0: Hmm.
1: Clemson sitting at 28.4.
0: 28. So South Carolina, according to this, is spending more on its roster than Clemson is right now. Now, I don't know where they're getting their information, but from what I understand, it's pretty, that website's pretty, people recognize that as being pretty accurate.
1: TheNILStandard.com.
0: In this world of not being transparent, I don't know where they're getting their, I guess maybe they're getting it from agents and people like that, maybe from players themselves. But yeah, I mean, it's not like South Carolina's not spending the money. So if you spend $30.5 million, and I saw today, BetMGM came out with their 2026 win totals for the SEC, and Georgia and Texas are placed at 9.5. Alabama, LSU, Texas A&M, 8.5. Ole Miss, Oklahoma, Tennessee, Florida, 7.5. Missouri, Auburn, and South Carolina, 6.5. Vandy, 5.5. Kentucky, Mississippi State, and Arkansas, 4.5. So, for $30 million, South Carolina's win total is expected to be over under 6.5. So, I mean, if the Gamecocks win 7 games, go 7-5, is that considered a good year at $30 million? I mean, what is the minimum that you should win, that you need to win, to make that $30 million stand up? Is it 8, 9? I don't know. It's a whole new type of figuring that we have to consider in today's world. I mean, Georgia at 9.5. That's and Texas at 9.5. I mean, that's a pretty conservative take on those two. When you figure that, you know, it used to take 11 wins to get you in a position to win a national championship. Now we're talking, 9.5 would be 10. 10 for Georgia, 10 for Texas. That would certainly get them into the playoffs and a chance to play for the national championship. So South Carolina at 6.5, or 7 is what it would be if you rounded it up. Is 7 wins enough to make people happy around here this year with Shane Beamer after coming off a 4-win season a year ago? Or does he need to double? I mean, you know, 4-8, if you can just double your win total and go 8-4 in the regular season and then go win a bowl game, then you're right back to your high mark of 9-4. And people will be like, gosh, what a great turnaround. It's one of the great turnarounds in college football this year. You doubled your win total. So, I mean, that's possible that you could do that if you're South Carolina. It's also possible that you'll come up below that with the schedule that they're going to be playing and some of the issues they're going to have on this team going into the season. Okay, let's hit the break, and we'll come back with more, jump into some of these text messages. And if you want to chime in, the phone number 888-898-2525, South Carolina Education Lottery lucky number. Front Office Sports has a story today. Bad blood between the FIFA World Cup broadcasters Fox Sports and ESPN. The Fox executives are frustrated at what they perceived as ESPN's lack of coverage around the World Cup being held in this country for the first time since 1994. Be right back.
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0: Well, no sooner are the words out of my mouth talking about a South Carolina target who was in for a visit this past weekend, who was a possibility for the Gamecocks to kind of break them out of this little dead zone they're in. Antoine McCoy from St. Paul's, North Carolina, just across the border. Like, that's the first county you go into in North Carolina when you cross the border at I-95, just north of south of the border. He has committed to Georgia. Was going to visit Miami this weekend, so obviously that's off. So he visited Georgia and he visited South Carolina. Those were his two visits, and he has committed to Georgia. So another substantial key miss for South Carolina in this recruiting period. All right, let's go to the phones, 888-898-2525, South Carolina Education Lottery, lucky number for you here on Sports Talk. And we're going to go to
1: Hank in Columbia. Hank? It's on your sheet. It's on your sheet.
0: I'm not on the same sheet as you. I don't give a sheet. I'm not on the sheet. Hank in Columbia, welcome in. How are you?
2: Hey, I'm doing fine, Corn. Yeah, you got to think that you've seen this in some of the other sports. Being sacked, probably being hit by the negative recruiting. Because most of the time when you listen to the local shows, everybody's like kind of what you were talking about before. The 7 wins gonna be enough to keep so-and-so's Beamer's job. There's been a lot of talk of that, and so normally, other sports, whenever there's been that hanging out there, you'd love to say that recruiting is fair, but what we've seen with these SEC coaches, they got to be using that with a lot of these high school guys.
0: You're right. A 4-8's not going to help you in recruiting circles.
2: Yeah, well, you get the talk. If you're 4-8 and there's not much talk about you going, you're all right. But, every time I'm on a show, folks are trying to put a number on Beamer's keeping his job. And when you start doing that, the other SEC coaches are going to do that. Now, the good thing about it is you do have the portal, because I've read an article, Clemson with 22 and 24 or whatever commits. I've read an article where a lot of these schools, these schools that have been making the playoffs, besides Georgia, they take like 12 or 13 players at the high school class because they like to keep the spots open for the portal.
0: Mm-hmm.
2: And some of them not doing any high school recruiting, but they keep, they want to keep that flexibility of, in their article said they want to keep that flexibility about 15 to 18 spots for the portal, because if they're in trouble after a given year, they don't want to take the time to work on developing and putting the food into the high school kid to get him up to snuff. They want to get some of these guys that are already proven. So
0: I think Dabo Swinney is going back to some of his old preference, and that is the high school recruiting. But I think my feeling is that they're winning. They're winning more battles than they're losing now. And my feeling is they're pumping more money into the high school recruiting. They're upping the ante with some of their high school offers and taking care of that, maybe even more so than veterans on the current roster, and not worrying about holding back dollars for the transfer of the free agency situation down the road. Trying to take care of their business now with as good a high school recruiting class as they can put together.
2: Yeah. Well, Corin, there's two things about that. It could be good. It could work out if everything falls into place. But the two things about that that you have to think about nowadays, I hate it like that because I hate it for the high school kids.
0: Mm-hmm.
2: But will your fans, if you come off of your fans call a subpar season, and you start to struggle out the gate, can you get your fans to hold on long enough when you're saying, just give us time to develop these players in 2 or 3 years, we're going to be really good. That's one. And then the other is if you have a player comes in and he's really showing out as a high school player and is able to produce, will he be with you in 3 years?
0: Yeah. How are Clemson fans going to feel, really, how are they going to feel if LSU beats Clemson badly to open the season? That may not happen. It may not happen. We still don't know. Like, what's the quarterback situation going to be at LSU, for example? What's the quarterback situation going to be at Clemson, for example? What's the running back situation at Clemson going to be? How's this offensive line going to be? I would say that the only given at Clemson offensively is that they're going to have a very good receiving core and very good tight end group. But I'd say the offensive line's questionable. I still don't, you know, we'll see if Gideon Davidson or one of those transfers, maybe it's Johnson, comes in and sets the world on fire back there. And nobody believes Vezina's going to go in there and be an all-ACC quarterback, but he might just be. I'm just talking about right now, summertime projections. Nobody's believing that right now because you know, Clemson people are saying, well, just give it a little time. It's going to be the Reynolds kid in there. That doesn't say a whole lot about the guy you've been grooming for how many years. So,
2: And see, that's the thing now, Corn. If you people know that you have the availability of the portal, so it seems to me that fans are way less patient with high school kids coming out and waiting 2 or 3 years for them to get good when they want to be good right now.
0: So, yeah. Well, everybody wants to be good right now. There ain't no tomorrow. Thank you very much, Hank. Great hearing from you. There ain't no tomorrow. I mean, it's got to be today. You've got to do it today. And so, you know, South Carolina recruiting right now seems to be kind of stuck in the mud. And we'll be back.
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4: A White House terror plot stopped in its tracks. I'm Lee Silicera, Fox News. The FBI is searching for more suspects connected to a plan to attack last weekend's UFC event at the White House. Five suspects already in custody.
5: Investigators tell Fox the plan was to use drones with explosives to hit buildings near the UFC Freedom 250 event, which would force a mass evacuation and steer crowds toward a pre-staged sniper team. A, quote, second wave was allegedly planning to storm the White House gate. Those accused of being involved in the alleged plot arrested in Ohio, Nebraska, Missouri, and California.
4: Fox's David Spunt in Washington. The FBI says the mother of one of the suspects helped break up the plot.
5: In Ohio, investigators say 19-year-old Tyson Proper's mother called police after she was concerned about her son's recent conduct, including firearms purchases and his communications with people online.
4: One suspect told investigators the goal was to target what he called capitalist elites, billionaires, and those getting donations from the American-Israeli Public Affairs Committee. Vice President J.D. Vance said to travel to Switzerland Friday for the signing of the tentative deal with Iran. He tells Fox's The Five.
6: United States wins either way, as the president said. Either they get nothing, we destroy their nuclear program and the Straits of Hormuz are open, or they fundamentally transform themselves, and that's a big win, too. It's really up to them.
4: Iran says the deal calls for Israel to withdraw from Lebanon, a condition already rejected by Israel. This is Democrats in Congress calling on the administration to provide details of the agreement. With a vote of 47-48, the Senate tried and failed again to advance a war powers resolution that would end the military action in Iran. Four Republicans joined most Democrats in supporting the resolution. And the Trump administration moving oversight of special education and civil rights out of the Department of Education. 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
4: President Trump's attorney for the 2020 campaign in Wisconsin and two former aides have pled not guilty to felony forgery charges for the roles in fake elector scheme designed to overturn his loss in the state. Jim Troupas, Mike Roman, and Ken Chesebro argued they committed no crime and were just trying to keep their options alive in case a court ruled that Trump had actually won the state. Prosecutors say the three defendants defrauded the 10 Wisconsin Republican electors who cast their ballots for President Trump in 2020. A Tampa police officer charged with luring an underage boy for sex.
9: Police officers in Tampa were forced to arrest one of their own Monday after discovering he allegedly found a 16-year-old boy on an adult dating app, sent him money, conducted discussions of a sexual nature, sent explicit photos, and tried to arrange the purchase of drugs for the teen via a third party. The officer, 31-year-old Jonathan Darling, has since been relieved of duty and sent to jail. He's been with the department since 2019. Tampa police were alerted to his online activities by the National Center for Missing and Exploited Children. In Miami, Eben Brown, Fox News.
4: A new study finds parents may use electronic devices at the dinner table more often than children.
10: The study looked at the behaviors of 357 parents and the same number of kids. The average age of the kids was about 6.5. Most used some form of media at the dinner table, but more than 3/4 of parents did, compared to just over 2/3 of kids. The study found 142 parents reported being on their phones. For kids, 43 watched content on a small screen device. Another 39 kids were said to have played a handheld game. Researchers wrote they wanted to highlight interruptions caused by electronic devices that result in children receiving less attention and parental guidance than they should.
4: Fox's Jessica Rosenthal. I'm Lee Silasera. This is Fox News.
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0: All righty, welcome back in, everybody, to Sports Talk Media Network. Hour number two on this Talking Tuesday. Great to have you with us. Steve Fink will be joining us in just a moment. Couple of quick notes. The opponents, SEC opponents for South Carolina women's basketball, for all the women's teams in the SEC, in particular South Carolina women, those opponents were announced today, so the Gamecocks will have home games against Alabama, Arkansas, Auburn, Florida, Kentucky, LSU, Oklahoma, Texas A&M, and their road opponents, Georgia, Oklahoma, so Oklahoma home and away, Ole Miss, Mississippi State, Missouri, Tennessee, Vanderbilt, and Texas. So LSU home, Texas away for the South Carolina women this coming season. And so I mention that because our next guest will have plenty of time to travel and watch all the women's basketball that he wants to watch. Big fan of women's basketball. Welcome into the program, good friend, longtime sports information director, using old school term there. I know he's an assistant athletic director for this and that, but I still like to call them SIDs. It just makes it simple. He'll be hanging it up here in like the next week or so after a long, long run with the Gamecocks, like 21 years. Let's welcome Steve Fink back to Sports Talk. And good evening there, my friend. How are you?
13: I'm doing well, Phil. Good to hear from you.
0: Good to hear from you. Great to have you with us. And congratulations on making it to the finish line. We all want to make it to the finish line. You made it to the finish line.
13: Well, that's the goal for sure, I guess. But it's certainly been surreal this last few weeks, especially thinking about it and wondering what kind of the next chapter is going to look like. And you can't do something for 42 years overall and 21 here at South Carolina without, you know, going to be without things being different and just trying to picture in my mind what that's going to look like. And it's going to be different, but looking forward to it as well.
0: Why this time for you? Why did you decide this was the time to hang it up?
13: Well, a lot of reasons, Phil. I turn 65 tomorrow. Oh, a really happy birthday to me.
14: Happy birthday.
13: So that certainly plays into it. You know, as you get older, and someday, Phil, you'll get older too. Mm. You know, my wife and I want to travel a little bit and do some things, and you kind of, knock on wood, my health is still pretty good right now, but you know, age creeps up on all of us. You know, it's undefeated, and so, you know, if we want to do some of those things, we kind of want to do them while we can still move around and do some things. And let's be honest, the big picture of college athletics isn't the same as it was when I first got in it in 1984. And so, you know, things are different. The job's different. What they want us to do is different. And I just felt like it might be time to pass the baton to someone else and let them run with it at this time.
0: Excellent point. What's kind of funny in your case, you came to college athletics after being in Major League Baseball with the Kansas City Royals. So, I mean, what you were used to doing with the Royals is kind of where things are getting to on the college scene now.
13: From a player's standpoint, certainly where the, you know, the athletes are paid, that's certainly part of it. But, you know, that part doesn't particularly bother me. I mean, some of it's gotten a little out of hand. I've always thought that, you know, I have no issue with the players being paid.
0: Yeah.
13: And I think it, you know, some of it's gotten, you know, I think we've stepped into some stuff that I don't think anybody anticipated that it would look like the way it does now, let's be honest. You know, the pendulum's really swung back towards the, you know, advantage players, if you will.
0: Yeah.
13: You know, the whole Brandon Sorsby stuff over the last, you know, 4 or 5 days has just been crazy to even think that, you know, that he might have a chance to play after all that and stuff. So, you know, there's just a lot of things. College athletics has a lot of issues that needs to work through right now. And I'm sure things will straighten itself out, but it might be, you know, it might take a little time to get back to whatever the new normal is.
0: Well, I tell you what, you sure did have a nice array of head coaches to work with over the years at South Carolina. When you think about some of the people that you've had to sit down with and work with and help set up interviews and advise and help and assist. Can you anything in particular really stand out in your mind about the different coaches, the different personalities that you've had to deal with and how you had to deal with each one individually?
13: Well, you know, like you said, Phil, they're all different. They all kind of have their hot buttons and try to figure out what it is that kind of moves the needle for them. What's important to some isn't as important to others, and how they handle things. You just try to work with them and figure out what that is, and, you know, try to support them as best you can. And you know, it's you know, each guy's different, and you know, just like anything else, you work with different people over time, and you try.

0: certainly not a good situation for anyone. And I think that went, you know, all the way to the top of both at the university level and at the state newspaper level to try to get that resolved. And, you know, it was just an unfortunate situation. The funny thing is, you know, Ron and Coach actually were pretty good friends prior to that, I thought, or had a good relationship. Coach knew him from back when he was coaching at Duke, I think, and Ron was working up in North Carolina at that time. And so, yeah, that thing went south in a hurry, though. That was a tough situation for sure.
1: Yeah, yeah. How did you, in your position, try to balance things to kind of serve the members in the media, which is like one of your challenges, and then also protect your coaches and serve them and do the best by them? How did you try to balance that?
0: Yeah, that's what the job is, right? Is you try to balance that. You try to help the media as much as you can. There are times that you're not able to do things, share things with them that would help maybe in some cases, just, you know, because of different factors, you're just not able to share everything. Sometimes you just have to eat it a little bit. But, you know, it just becomes a relationship thing. The better relationships you have with people, with members of the media, maybe you can tell them something, you know, off the record, or, hey, don't use this, but here's, you know, why this happened, or, you know, they may not agree necessarily, but at least they might have a better understanding of why something is the way it is. And that doesn't mean we're always right either.
1: Right.
0: You know, I mean, you make the best decision you can with the information you have at the time. So it comes back to relationships, and you know, hopefully, you know, there's some common sense on both sides, and you can work through most situations.
1: You know, Spurrier seemed to be fun. The thing I loved about Spurrier was after a game, and tell me from your position how this worked, like after a game, you had to be downstairs. You had to be on the field before the game was over, or you would miss the beginning of his press conference. I mean, how quickly, when you guys came off the field, win or lose, what was it like as you walked back towards the locker room? Like, how much of a speed race was that to keep up with him?
0: You know, hopefully you won the game. So usually there's that post-game press conference on the field with the TV announcer. Mm-hmm. You know, so that you know buys you a little time. But yeah, he wasn't big for making long speeches in the post-game. You know, in the locker room and stuff. He got out of there pretty quick and got to the media room and got on with it. And you know, he didn't ask for a lot when, you know, he had his. He'd been doing it a long time and knew what he wanted to say. And, you know, a lot of times, obviously, he used the media to send messages to his team and to the fans. And, you know, and I mean, he's, you know, like I say, his ad-lib lines were well rehearsed. You know, he knew what he wanted to say. He thought about it. He, a lot of that off-the-cuff stuff, he knew what he was going to say. And, you know, he was taking little shots and stuff like that. He kept it fun. He kept it entertaining. And, he liked, you know, the day-to-day reporters and the banter back and forth with them and that sort of stuff. So it was always good. And you know, it was one of those deals where the media always had to be there when he was going to speak, because you never knew what he was going to say.
1: Yeah.
0: And, you know, I mean, I remember the time, and Pete Acabelli, who worked for years with the AP, and we still laugh about it, when he came, you know, after practice and got handcuffed on the practice field because he claimed he looked like, you know, that somebody identified him as somebody who just knocked off a, you know, the gas station down the street or something.
1: Yeah.
0: And you know, they're talking about Clowney when Clowney was on campus being a recruit, or, you know, was a recruit, and they handcuffed him and, you know, downtown somewhere. And so he kind of, you know, explained that, you know, being handcuffed isn't all that bad.
1: Mm-hmm.
0: And so it was just a lot of things. It was a lot of things.
1: Oh, yeah, absolutely. Did you ever witness a classic Muschamp blow-up in the locker room?
0: Not in the locker room that I recall, but I've seen him raise his voice on occasion, yes.
1: Yeah.
0: I'll just leave it at that.
1: Yeah, you got to stick your

0: face in the blade. You got to stick your face in the blade of the fan, you know, that kind of stuff. Yeah, yeah. Now, he was.
1: He can get intense. I'll say that. Yeah. He can get intense.
2: I was a little surprised. I really thought that was going to work out. What was that like? It was a mid-season firing. I think it was after the LSU. I think it was during COVID. That was the COVID year, too. A lot of stuff going on there. What was that like for you that particular night or weekend after coming back from Baton Rouge?
1: Well, I mean, you know, you're not naive. You know things aren't going well, and, you know, we weren't playing very well. And, you know, you can sense that the sharks smell blood in the water, so to speak, and the media is asking a lot of questions about it and what's going on and stuff like that. And, you know, again, you just try to be supportive of your coach. You know, sometimes they're kind of looking for a friend at that time to, you know, to that understands a little bit, and so you just try to, you know, be as supportive as he can. But they, you know, they're big boys. They understand what the deal is as well, and why they're there, and what, you know, that they're expected to win, and and so they understand that that's part of the job too. But it's a tough situation, obviously, for everyone, and you know that it, you know, it's easy to say, well, fire the coach. Well, you know, I mean, that affects not only him, but it's his family. Ultimately, you're going to have a whole staff probably getting replaced, or at least a good majority of them, and so you're talking about a lot of people's lives that get uprooted when a coach is let go, and you become friends, obviously, with those people. You've been with them for, you know, he was here for what, 4 or 5 years, and you know, a lot of that staff was here for that long and stuff, so you become close to them, and it's, you all understand it's part of the job, but it's a tough situation. Certainly it's, you know, not something that, fortunate, I guess, now that I'm at the end, I won't have to go through it again.
2: Lucky for you. We're talking with Steve Fink, the senior associate AD in South Carolina, who is retiring at a, I think your party's next week, so I guess maybe that's the last official thing there for you. So, Shane Beamer, you know, he's a guy that will recognize somebody in the media, their birthday or their engagement. If somebody sneezes, it's a God bless you sort of thing. I mean, he really comes across as a genuinely caring and nice super person, a human, more than a football coach in some ways. How do you view him as you walk out the door?
1: Yeah, exactly that. You know, it's funny. Obviously, I built a relationship with Shane when he was an assistant coach here back under Spurrier back in the day, and you know, a younger guy obviously at that time, you know, still kind of learning and stuff, but a good guy then, and like I said, built a relationship with him. He was the one guy who, one assistant coach who left, who kind of kept in touch over the years. A lot of guys go on and you don't never hear from him again. He was one guy who kept in touch and periodically would send a note. Or, you know, he's a guy who grew up with media guides, and he loved collecting media guides, so he always asked me to send my media guide, and then
2: really?
1: You know, he'd get it and say, hey, you know, great job on it and stuff like that, and just you know, so one of those guys I kind of kept in touch with and knew where he was, and so when you know, the opportunity for him to come back here, I was very excited, obviously, because I mean, you never know what you're going to get, right, when you get a new coach and what they're going to think and stuff like that. But having kind of that pre-existing relationship with Shane and knowing what a good guy he was, you know, he's got a great family. You know, I've gotten to know Frank, you know, over the years now, and what a good person he is, and Shane's mom and stuff, and just a really good family. And you know, what you see is what you get. And you know, I mean, he loves it here, and you know, nobody's pulling for him harder than I am.
2: Oh, I bet. So, I mean, you've had some real high moments, you've had some low moments with the programs, but you had some very high moments, the 9 wins with Beamer and the early success with Muschamp and the nice run that Spurrier had, and then there's the women's national championships. I know the sports are divvied up, and that's not yours directly, but you kind of oversee everybody. You got the national championship on the men's side as well. So, I mean, has there been a favorite moment amongst all the highs that, you know, kind of stands out to you the most?
1: Yeah, I think the one that I always come back to, and obviously we've had some great wins, and that you know, those wins, the 11 win seasons with Spurrier was obviously a lot of fun, and winning the you know, winning bowl games and all that kind of stuff. I went to the ESPYs with Jadeveon when he had the play of the year that year, and that was a lot of fun. But I think the one thing that has stood out to me that I would say my favorite memory actually would have been 2010 baseball season when we won the national championship, you know, the first major sport to win a championship at South Carolina. Obviously, women's track did in 2002, but you know, this was a little different.
0: Yeah,
1: let's be honest.
0: Mm-hmm.
1: And not obviously the way we won it and all that was very exciting and on the field. I was in Omaha, but the best part of it for me was the drive back from the airport to the campus after we won. And seeing the people lined up on the streets, waving to the bus as it came through, people literally pulling off the road to get out of their cars to be able to wave to the team to welcome the national champions home. Quite frankly, brings a tear to my eye and chokes me up just because he knew how much it meant to everybody here in Columbia, every South Carolina fan across the state, you know, to win a national championship, kind of break through that glass ceiling, if you will, and, hey, we can do it. And obviously, you know, Don's done it now three times since then, and, you know, baseball obviously won it a second time that next year. But that just breaking through that first time and what it meant to the fans, it's still probably the coolest thing I've been part of.
0: That's awesome. Can I tell you something?
1: Absolutely.
0: Chad Holbrook was on with us last night, as he routinely is. We were talking about that Oklahoma game in 2010.
1: Mm-hmm.
0: And he told us that when he scored the winning run, when Jackie Bradley scored the winning run, that he missed third base.
1: Is that right?
0: Mm-hmm.
1: Boy.
0: He said nobody saw it. Of course, there was no replay. Remember now, he had just barely, he got a great call on a ball four. That was very close. Yep. Remember that? Got him on base.
1: Yep.
0: And he scores the winning run, and he was coaching third base, and he said Jackie missed third base. But he looked around. He noticed the umpires didn't see it, and nobody on Oklahoma was arguing about it or pointing it out. He saw the umpires walking off the field, and he said, man, we dodged one there. But Jackie will tell you he didn't, but Chad said he missed it by a little bit. So a little scary moment there.
1: Did not know that.
0: Yeah, I didn't either. It's shocking to me. Yeah. Dawn Staley, maybe the biggest international figure that you've had on campus. You know, Hall of Famer, international acclaim for her basketball, the championships, the recruiting, the way she has built that program. What's that been like to watch from the inside?
1: Unbelievable. Just when I was there, hosted the press conference when we introduced her in that tired little annex next to where they play volleyball now.
0: Mm-hmm, yep.
1: There was a little room down there. Remember that?
0: Oh, yeah.
1: And not very big. Not all that many people were there. And, you know, who knew then what that would turn into? You kind of joked about it earlier, but I am a big women's basketball fan. I've enjoyed it for a long time. A good friend of mine was the reason I got back into college athletics. A guy who was a women's basketball coach at TCU helped me get that job. And so I followed it because of him. We got in kind of ingrained with it at TCU, and then we came here. Obviously, those first few years, Susan Walvies was here for the first couple of years I was here, and then obviously Dawn took over. And I remember you could come in and sit wherever you wanted to. You know, we kind of just picked our seat wherever, and you could. I mean, there just wasn't a whole lot going on in those games. There weren't a whole lot of people there, and there was some bad basketball being played at that time. And to see what it is now is just incredible with the crowds, the excitement. Obviously they're so talented. It's a lot of fun. It's a lot of fun. And I sure wouldn't want to be the coach who's going to follow her in here, whoever that is. That's going to be a tough task for whoever is next in line when Dawn finally decides to hang it up.
2: How much longer do you think she'll coach?
1: It's a great question. I don't know. I mean, she's got it going so good right now, I think it'd be hard to walk away. But, if some NBA team would finally decide that they want to try to make a female, I could see her, not necessarily that she, and I don't want to speak for her, but I could see where, to make a statement as a black female to be the first, to break that barrier. Mm-hmm. I think she would feel some kind of obligation if she had that opportunity. But again, I don't want to speak for her. I've never had that conversation with her, but I mean, she's the best in the business.
2: Oh.
1: And to be able to convince those kids, I mean, she's got, 15 kids on the roster this season, and to keep 15 kids happy with, the way it is now with the NIL and all that kind of stuff and pro aspirations, and, they know their minutes are going to be limited where they could go somewhere else and score, 25 a game or whatever, and she keeps them happy, and she's got it rolling and like nobody else, and it's unbelievable.
2: And she's incredible with what she's done with that program. It's absolutely incredible.
1: Absolutely.
2: Thank you so much.
1: It gives you hope for the other sports.
2: Yeah.
1: Hey, if she can do it, if we get the right person, get it rolling, it can happen here. And obviously the fan support's been incredible for it. And so, fan support here across all sports is really, really good. And we're blessed and so thankful for that. It's possible, and I look forward to watching it.
2: Absolutely. Hey, man, we thank you so much. Congratulations on a fabulous career. You won so many awards there. You and your department have done a great job. You've been recognized nationally for all that you've done, and we appreciate all the help you've given us over the years and all the fires you tried to help put out over the years. And I will.
1: You got after me a few times, Phil. Let's be honest. You've gotten after me a few times over the years.
2: A couple of times.
1: I appreciate, we were able to move on after, whatever it is that you got upset about, and we were able to move on, and I think we have a good relationship. And I'm not going to come over and mow your lawn.
2: No, I don't think so. I would. You haven't brought my lawnmower back, so I need it. He's my neighbor, as for those who are wondering. Is one house across the street from you. So I do see him out running, or used to, at 6 in the morning, and I would just wave at him as you go by.
3: Phil, let's be honest. You don't get up at 6 o'clock in the morning. You're just going to sleep.
2: I could hear him. I could hear the foot.
1: And unless there's some kid on the West Coast that he's got a call to see where he's going to commit to.
2: That's true. Steve-O, thank you so much. We'll see you at your big party.
1: All right. Look forward to it, Phil.
2: Take care. And we appreciate you being with us tonight. That's Steve Fink from South Carolina. Back in just a moment.
4: Celebrating 250 years of freedom and independence, here's your American moment. In October 1929, the stock market crashed, and with it, the illusion that prosperity in America would last forever. The Wall Street crash of 1929 sent shockwaves across the nation. Banks failed, businesses shuttered. By 1933, nearly one in four Americans were unemployed. Red lines stretched for blocks. Families lost homes and farms. Across the Great Plains, the Dust Bowl turned farmland into dust. But this was also a moment of reinvention. In 1933, President Franklin D. Roosevelt launched the New Deal, a bold experiment in government action. Programs put millions to work building roads, bridges, and parks. Social Security was born. The federal government took a new role in protecting everyday Americans. The Great Depression tested the nation's resilience. It reshaped the relationship between citizens and government, and it proved that even in the darkest economic hour, the American story is one of endurance, adaptation, and hope. This is an American moment.
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6: 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South Carolina, the race for Attorney General is heading to its final showdown. On June 18th, hear David Stumbo and Stephen Goldfinch face off in the South Carolina Decision 2026 GOP runoff debate. Ken Ard moderates live from Round X Hospitality's Staybridge Suites in Florence. 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The South Carolina Decision 2026 Attorney General runoff debate. 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
7: For the channel forecast for the Midlands, feeling tropical with rich air up from the Gulf across South Carolina, and gets even more tropical later this week. Hurricane Center watching for the potential development in the western Gulf. If it becomes a tropical storm, could be named Arthur. 69 degrees are low for tonight, with increasing rain chances Wednesday. We're at 87. I'm meteorologist Scott Lauriemore at the Weather Channel.
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0: right, time to talk NASCAR on this Talking Tuesday night here on Sports Talk as we go into Darlington County and welcome in the president of Darlington Raceway, Josh Harris, to Sports Talk once again. Welcome in, sir. How are you?
1: Doing great.
0: Appreciate you joining us on a relatively cool Tuesday night. I wanted to ask you, you know, for about a week there, our temperatures were just crazy. 98, 100, 103, oof, high humidity. Yeah. Have you ever gone out on the hottest day, gone out to the track, not during a race weekend, but like here in the summer, and taken the temperature of the track just to see what it's like on that asphalt on like the hottest day of the summer?
1: You know, I haven't gone out there with a thermometer or anything to take the temperature, but I have been out there on some of these days, and you can stand back and sometimes just see the, you know, the heat rising off of that asphalt.
0: Yeah.
1: But I'll have to take my thermometer out there one of these days and see what that track temperature is on one of these hot days. But I tell you what, it's nice to have a little bit of cooler weather coming through compared to what we had some over the last week. And certainly helps all our guys that are outside working hard, getting everything ready to get a little bit of a drop in temperatures here the last couple of days.
0: You know, with the summertime and the heat and the wind and whatever else you got coming through and blowing the sand down there in that part of South Carolina, are you seeing on the track as you go out there to inspect and walk around, are you seeing some buildup of sand and stuff like that that's going to chew up those tires come September?
1: You know, it's hard to see it just on a day-to-day basis, but if we ever have, you know, the need to get out and take a couple laps around the track, if got a special guest, or when we do track laps for charity coming up here and at the end of July, those first couple of rounds of cars going around, that's when you really start to see it kind of kick up, and it reminds you that fine sand is right there embedded in those cracks in the pavement just waiting to chew up some tires. So don't always see it until somebody starts going around the track, and then you can really see it kick up.
0: Yeah. Well, Denny Hamlin, wow. I mean, he's on a heater. We've had a couple of guys have heaters this year, and now he's on a three-race winning streak. As you're watching Sunday, they had that pit stop, and some stayed out, and so they had a lot of ground to catch up. That group that pitted, they were well back, and, you know, as guys peeled off and went to the pits, they moved up in the standings. But then, you know, Christopher Bell just hung out there, and I guess they must have thought he had enough to make it to the end. He didn't, obviously. So how do you judge what Bell did and his crew did? Was that the right move to leave him out there, or should they have brought him in when the others came in?
1: You know, I think Pocono's always been one of those tracks that you end up with a lot of different strategies and crew chiefs trying to work backwards, and then when you get cautions thrown in there, they're trying to calculate, you know, how much fuel they can save under a caution. And, you know, as hot as Denny Hamlin's been, I don't blame Christopher and Adam Stevens for taking that chance. I think they probably maximized their overall finish by doing that. And you just never know. Sometimes at the end of these races, you do get some late cautions. And more than likely, had a caution come out in that race with 8 to 10 laps to go, Christopher Bell would have been out front, and it's more than likely that a lot of those guys would have come in to get fresh tires, and he would have been in prime position. So sometimes you take those chances, and it works out in your favor and gives you a chance to win the race. Sometimes it doesn't. And ultimately, he came up about a lap and a half short, had to come in and hit pit road. But, you know, for a guy that hasn't won a race this year, trying to take out his teammate who is clearly at the top of his game right now, I don't think it was a bad move.
0: Yeah, it was kind of neat just watching it unfold. It took about 35 laps, and you're just watching the speed times and how he's a little bit faster here, a little bit faster there, and he gradually, of course, caught up to him, and I think he passed him with about 4 laps to go. But for a while there, it looked like Bell might be able to hang in there and pull out a miraculous win, but I guess the people in Hamlin's, his crew chief, they had this thing figured out to the last gallon and the last second that he had enough time to be able to catch him.
1: Yeah, they knew they had enough fuel. They didn't have to worry about that. Denny could run full out, and they're watching and seeing Christopher's lap times and Denny's lap times, and they got some real smart engineers up there on those pit boxes doing all the calculation, and I think they felt like even if he stayed out the entire time, they were going to make up that ground, and ultimately, you know, that's what happened. Denny Hamlin wins his third race in a row from the pole, first time that's happened in a number of years. I think it's only the sixth driver ever to accomplish that, and winning three consecutive races from the pole. So kudos to Hamlin and their team. You know, when you add in the All-Star race win, plus his other win earlier in the year, that's five wins on the year. Tyler Reddick's got five wins, point paying wins, and Hamlin's right there nipping on his heels now in the championship chase as we head into the summer.
0: Yeah, it's going to be a tight one. It's going to be a nice hot summer race. And so we got San Diego coming up. This should be fun at the Naval Base Coronado. Jimmy Johnson is going to run in this. Also today, I see where Chris Buescher signs an extension with RFK Racing. So you got some things happening off the track. How about having Jimmy Johnson back in the car this weekend?
1: Yeah, you know, Hall of Famer, a guy who's invested a lot of time the last few years in joining the ownership group of Legacy Motor Club. And it's always cool to see Jimmy get back in the car and give it a shot again. It'll be exciting to see him. You got Kevin Magnussen, who's a supercars racer and runs some open wheel, that will be joining the 91, the Project 91 for Trackhouse. So got a couple of unfamiliar or not faces that we don't see every week that'll be out there. But the backdrop for this race this weekend, all three, we got the Truck Series, we got the O'Reilly Series, and the Cup Series, all running. The thing is, about a 3.4-mile course on the Naval Base. You'll have aircraft carriers and ships and destroyers out there in the harbor as the backdrop. Man, it's going to be so cool. I can't wait to tune in and check it out.
0: Yeah, I mentioned earlier tonight, it's sort of like the first time they ran the Chicago Street Race, and just something different, and that draws a big crowd. Kudos to Pocono for a packed house and a sellout. I'm sure they're going to do the same thing here at San Diego. I mean, NASCAR is it appears to be, from a spectator standpoint, a hot sport right now.
1: It is. You know, I think this, with Pocono, it's like three races in a row. I know the Coke 600 sold out, Nashville sold out, Michigan sold out, Pocono sold out. So we're on a great little streak here with fans showing up at the racetrack. I think it says a lot about the live experience of being at a NASCAR race. I fully expect before the end of this week that San Diego is going to be announced as a sellout, and they're going to have another big crowd. Now, it'll be spread out. You mean, you got a 3.4-mile course, so people going out there better pack their walking shoes and be ready to walk around. But I get the weather reports. It looks like it's going to be between 70 and 75 out there every day, low humidity, clear, sunny skies. I mean, you can't ask for a whole lot more going out to a race.
0: That's awesome. Except in September, when it's going to be 105 in the air and 150 on the track at Darlington, it's going to be cooking. What's going on? You mentioned you've got a Laps for Charity thing coming up in July. Fill us in on that and other things going on.
1: Yeah, you know, really this summer is all about just kind of planning and getting everything ready. You know, the grass likes to grow real fast in the summer, and so we're keeping everything maintained around the track, get it looking good. We'll have Track Laps for Charity on Saturday, July the 25th. That'll be from 10 a.m. to 1 p.m., $30, gets you three laps around the track. We're going to have one of our old historic cars in Victory Lane if you want to stop in and take a picture while you're there. And then all the proceeds will go to Darlington Shares, and then One Child at a Time is our charity that we partnered with on this one. So come on out July 25th. That'll be 10 to 1. Take you a few laps. You can see the dust and little sand kicking up from the track, and you'll get us ready to go for about a month later when we welcome everybody back for the Cookout Southern 500 weekend.
0: Sounds fantastic. As always, great having you with us. Have a great weekend. Enjoy the race in San Diego. You're not going to hop on a plane and fly out there, are you?
1: No, we got a big crew out there supporting the event, so I'm going to hang back here. I'm going to enjoy watching it, maybe catch a little U.S. Open golf, some World Cup. It's looking like it's going to be a big, big sports weekend. You got college baseball out in Omaha, so a lot of things to keep that clicker moving around here on that at the Harris House.
0: Understood. Understood. Thank you so much for being with us. Talk to you next week.
1: All right. Thank you.
0: Thank you very much. Josh Harris, president of Darlington. Yeah. Never a dull moment at Darlington if you don't hear the sound of the cars running around the track. You hear the sounds of the lawnmowers cutting the grass. And the guys on the track with the blowers getting the sand off, and maybe the guys painting the walls and all that kind of stuff. Getting ready for the big one, the first playoff race coming up in September. Okay, recruiting is coming up after this break.
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0: 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So Clemson and Georgia hooked up in a pretty heated recruiting battle for safety Seth Williams, who was once committed to Clemson. He's going to announce on July 3rd on the 247 Sports YouTube channel, either 4 or 5 o'clock. He's still working on the the final date. He took official visits to both programs, canceling visits to Florida and Ohio State. Had a chance to talk with him last night about where things stood with the Tigers and the Bulldogs as he tries to make that final decision.
9: Just the basic things, you know, the deep, on a deeper level, already, you know, did that and went through that and, you know, already did my research. So now it's just, where do I want to be at? Do I want to be in Georgia or do I want to be in Clemson?
10: How would you compare how the two places have made you feel when you have visited, your comfort level at the two places?
9: It's two great feelings, but they're in two different forms, you know. Clemson has their good in their own ways. Georgia has their good in their own ways. It just, you know, who do I see myself fitting in more with? What culture?
10: Can you say either one when you look at early playing opportunities, availability, which one affords you, you think, the best opportunity for early playing time?
9: That's actually a great question. Georgia has some kids that's going to the league next year. Clemson has some guys that are leaving. You know, I feel like it's equal opportunity at both schools. So now it's just time to really break down a depth chart and see where I would be at the safety position and how many safeties are on both sides of the, you know, the depth chart at both schools.
10: What's it like to be in the middle of a recruiting battle between Dabo Swinney and Kirby Smart?
9: It's kind of wild, man. Two of the most prestigious coaches in college football, you know, it's one of those situations. And, you know, when it comes to a decision like this and it's time to make a decision of which coach I want to play for and which coach I feel like would better my potential in going to the place that, you know, all college football players want to go, that's probably where I'm at with that.
10: How would you compare the way the two recruit when it comes right down to this stage, when it's getting right down to the decision?
9: In my recruitment process now, I like to say both of them are, you know, well active in my recruitment. They're both giving me calls every day. They're both, you know, letting me know what's going on and really, really giving me a real good time, and or not a real good time, a real hard decision to make when it comes to this.
10: Of course, this era of college recruiting, you know, the NIL questions come into play. Are you satisfied with the NIL opportunities at both schools, or does one offer a better NIL opportunity than the other?
9: Of course, it's always going to be like that, you know, unless you're just making a call every day, blah, blah, blah, offering me this, can you match it? But for me, I feel like it really doesn't matter, because at the end of the day, I'm a football player, and

0: going to snap in your mind? How do you think you'll decide on the eventual choice?
1: I've been praying really hard. Like, I've been praying a lot, just talking to God and going on and really having those conversations that, you know, it's supposed to have with him. So I feel like I trust God with my future a lot, and he'll never steer me wrong, you know, regardless of how I feel in the moment, what school I want to go to in my mind. So, you know, I feel like whichever way God leads me, and that's the school I'm going to go to.
0: All right, Seth Williams, we'll see what he ends up doing with his final decision. On to other news. Of course, today, Burns running back Trey Segura committed to LSU, made one visit to LSU. That was two weekends ago for his official visit, and that sold him on LSU over Indiana, Stanford, Tennessee, and South Carolina. Cornerback Kelvin Millington of Bogart, Georgia, he did not make his official to Texas Tech last weekend, and his official to Virginia Tech this coming weekend is also up in the air. South Carolina has been his only official to this point, and secondary coach Torian Gray is trying to close the deal. They FaceTimed last night, and he said that he's thinking about possibly shutting his recruitment down, Millington told us, and he's still got some calls to make. He wants to see where Virginia Tech is with him and see where South Carolina is, but he says he's really down to those two, and he'll see what happens from there. And he said that Gray, you know, it still tells him he's really high on their board. They really like him. They're always reaching out. They want you here. They want you here is what he's been told. He has a strong sense that South Carolina is ready and willing to take his commitment. And but he doesn't feel the same way about Virginia Tech. They're not as strong on that with him at this particular time because they've gotten some more commitments for his area. In fact, he thinks they just got another safety. So he was going to announce July 9th, but he's been invited to the Nike opening by 24/7 to make his commitment announcement live with them between June 25th and June 27th. And right now he would call South Carolina his favorite. He said they're leading the pack. They're the only ones he's officially visited. They've shown the most love, great program, great fit for him. So he said, yeah, definitely they lead. South Carolina target defensive tackle Antoine McCoy tonight committed to Georgia. Receiver Amari Patterson of Bluffton and Ridgeland announcing on Saturday at 6 o'clock via the CBS Sports College Football YouTube channel. South Carolina, North Carolina, Georgia, and Georgia Tech listed as his finalist. He visited USC last weekend. And Paul Strella, so he did that. South Carolina offered Burns cornerback Aiden Wiggins after camp. He committed to Auburn on June 2nd. That offer came down yesterday. Back to Paul Strelo of Tiger Illustrated. If you missed this, on Monday, he projected Clemson to gain commitments from defensive lineman Seth Tillman of South Point, defensive end R.J. Hudson of Chesterfield, Virginia, and safety Jaden Aparicio Bailey of Prattville, Alabama. Let's see. Clemson offered defensive lineman Segan Alexander of Rabun Gap, Georgia. He made his official visit over the weekend. Clemson offered 2028 defensive tackle Prince Che, 6'4", 305 of Thomasville, Georgia. South Carolina offered 2028 quarterback Chandler Dyson, 6'3", 225, Warner Robins, Georgia. Last season, 2,138 yards and 16 touchdowns. USC offered 2028 defensive lineman Tervon Glass of Danville, Virginia. Defensive end James Pace of Hyattville, Maryland, who had South Carolina among his favorites, told us last night he's not had any contact with Deion Barnes of South Carolina recently, so he doesn't have the Gamecocks among his finalists when he announces on Friday night. He never visited South Carolina. Somerville running back Javen Williams committed to James Madison. Last season, 2,011 yards and 24 touchdowns. Linebacker K.J. McQueen of LaGrange, Georgia, committed to Coastal Carolina. 2028 offensive lineman Brody Lorenzo of Dutch Fork, offered by North Carolina. Former Timberland receiver 2028 Jordan Gorham, offered by Georgia. 2029 offensive lineman Jordan Lewis of Dorman, offered by Alabama. Basketball, Clemson offered 2028 6'4 Braylon Moses of Rocky Mount, North Carolina. USC offered in the 28 class 6'5 R.J. Davis, and 6'6 C.J. Moore of Ridgeview, 6'6 Caleb Allen of Christchurch, and 6'6 Antoine Kaufman, Jr. of Keenan. 2028 6'6 Kamaji Jenkins, an Anderson native, was offered by Florida State. Baseball, free agent left-hander Jackson Miller of Bowling Green is headed to Clemson as a freshman last year. 14 games, 10 starts, 1-2 with a 5.84 ERA. Former Clemson outfielder Nate Savoy headed to Texas A&M. Outfielder Logan Newcomb of Atlantic Collegiate committed to Coastal. Right-hander A.J. Rogers of Nova Scotia committed to Coastal. He had been committed to Houston. And the former Citadel catcher Garrett Fulmer signed with the College of Charleston. Hit 289 with a homer and 15 RBIs in 41 games. Former USC right-hander Elijah Foster headed to Austin Peay. And that is that. That's all we got, and we'll see you tomorrow.
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3: Potential terror attack stopped. I'm Lisa Lacera, Fox News. The FBI says it broke up a plot to target last weekend's UFC event at the White House.
4: Federal officials have made arrests in California, Missouri, Nebraska, and Ohio, and continue to investigate a network accused of planning to set off explosive drones and sniper fire at Sunday's UFC Freedom 250 event. The FBI became aware of the plot last Wednesday after a parent of 19-year-old Tyson Proper alerted police to concerning behavior. He was arrested near Columbus, Ohio. Court filings say investigators learned from Proper of a Signal group chat involving as many as 23 individuals calling itself Vanguard of the Old. At least five suspects have been arrested.
3: Fox's Sharon Halpern at the White House. Two senior U.S. officials tell Fox Secret Service leadership is disappointed with FBI Director Kash Patel for announcing the breakup of the plot. Sources say they had a plan to originally wait because not all the suspects were in custody. At the G7 conference in France, President Trump emphasized a key component of the Iran deal that Iran won't have a nuclear weapon.
5: It won't have one to buy, to develop. It will not have a nuclear weapon.
3: Vice President Vance had to travel to Switzerland to sign the agreement Friday. The Air Force releasing new details into yesterday's crash at Edwards Air Force Base in Southern California that killed everyone on board.
6: AirNav Systems flight tracking data shows the B-52 bomber made a sharp right to the northeast after taking off at Edwards Air Force Base Monday, nearly completing a 180-degree turn before falling at a rate of descent of more than 5,000 feet per 60 seconds. Or nearly 1 mile per minute. The aircraft crashing and bursting into flames, killing all eight people on board.